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1: 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Tonight's message will be from 1 Corinthians chapter 15, entitled Abounding in the Work. 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
2: 1 Corinthians 15. We'll read the first 8 verses and then some toward the end of the chapter. Moreover, brethren, I declare unto you the gospel which I preached unto you, which also ye have received, and wherein ye stand, by which also you're saved, if you keep in memory what I preached unto you, unless you have believed in vain. For I delivered unto you, first of all, that which I also received, how that Christ died for our sins according to the Scriptures, that he was buried, and that he rose again the third day according to the Scriptures. That he was seen of Cephas, then of the 12. After that he was seen of above 500 brethren at once, of whom the greater part remain unto this day. But some are fallen asleep. After that he was seen of James, then of all the apostles. And last of all he was seen of me, also as of one born out of due time. If you go over to verse 51. Behold, I show you a mystery. We shall not all sleep, but we shall be changed in a moment, in the twinkling of an eye, at the last trump. For the trumpet shall sound, and the dead shall be raised incorruptible, and we shall be changed. For this corruptible must put on incorruption, this mortal must put on immortality. So when this corruptible shall have put on incorruption, this mortal shall have put on immortality, then shall be brought to pass the saying that is written, death is swallowed up in victory. O death, where is thy sting? O grave, where is thy victory? The sting of death is sin, and the strength of sin is the law. But thanks be to God, which giveth us the victory through our Lord Jesus Christ. Therefore, my beloved brethren, be ye steadfast, unmovable, always abounding in the work of the Lord, for as much as you know that your labor is not in vain in the Lord. I think many times when we are busy, especially when we tend to grow tired, and if you labor hard for a few days, your body begins to say, you know, you've been pushing, time for rest. And of course, if we don't get a chance to rest, then the tiredness begins to weigh on us, and we tend to grow weary. Time will do that as well, regardless of how hard you're working, just time passing and kind of staying steady. The body tends to get tired and the soul gets weary. I think the Apostle Paul had seen this in the church, and of course he's writing them the first letter. They have a whole lot going on in the church, a lot that's not good. If you studied the book, you know that. He's encouraging them. He also is reprimanding them, reproving them, rebuking them, and then he's encouraging them at the same time. And of course, we learned that if you're going to really be hard on a fellow, you try to find a couple of nuggets of something you can encourage him with at the same time, lest he become overly discouraged. But as Paul has told them about some of the outright sin, open sin that's going on, and has been dealing with them about that, he comes to this chapter of encouragement. And some call it the resurrection chapter because a lot of it deals with that. But it's more than that. It is a combination of things that he admonishes them about or encourages them about. And of course, he ends or sums it up in verse 58. And that little word there, therefore, meaning everything that's gone before, should cause you to do these things. And three things there that he sets forth that are very important, and we'll mention them a few times during this, that first of all, you be steadfast. And then he says, be unmovable. And then he says, be abounding. And I think they're in that order for a reason. Because first of all, if we're not steadfast in our faith, we're not going to be unmovable, and we're not going to abound in the work. I think it takes that order to make it happen. If we look around us and realize, and what most people see today is gloom and doom and despair, and they see the clouds and it's going to rain, so they're kind of down. Some people call it the blues. I think we are to look at it from a different perspective. We look around us today, we're living in despondent times. People are in a mess. But if people are in a mess, guess what that means? It means they need help, and you and I have the help to give them. I've often thought about the days Paul lived in, how I would feel if I lived in those days. The church was just starting. If you compared their numbers with the numbers of the world, there's really no comparison. It's not even a good drop in the bucket compared to the rest of the water that's in there. But they are moving along. The apostles at Jerusalem, those that are traveling with Paul, trying to get the church out there. And of course, what they're doing is simply obeying the Lord. They're taking the gospel to the world. God's doing the rest. Jesus taught the disciples right up front, I'll build my church. You do what I tell you, I'll build my church. And that's what it's always been. Men have kind of got the ideal today that God handed them the keys and said, you build the church. But he never did that, and he never will do that, because men can't build the church. We might build a local building and have a big congregation there, but that's not building God's church. Church is something God adds to and builds up. He simply uses us as the instruments, but we are the instruments, and that's who Paul's talking to here. When you look at two or three things that he has in this chapter, it helps us really understand the therefore and then what he concludes with. But when we look around us, we're blessed. Do you realize you can live anywhere else in the United States besides here? You can live down in Virginia. Of course, Virginia is also considered part of the Bible Belt down there. You know, some say the belt buckle. But in our part of the country, this is considered the buckle on the Bible Belt. And kind of proves it, doesn't it? We have over 700 churches, I think it is, in Lancaster County. That's a lot of churches and nothing no bigger than Lancaster County. Doesn't mean that we're super spiritual. It just means we're blessed. And of course, we have a lot of good churches, similar to this one. And you don't have to drive 100 miles to find one of them. There are several around here that you can go hear the gospel preached. You can join in and serve there. That's a blessing. But when we narrow it down to just ours, we have a good Bible church, which God uses to touch the lives of people. God has honored us to be a part of that. Now, that's a privilege. But what always comes with privilege? Responsibility. Absolutely. Correct. You never get that privilege, you never get that blessing without there's some responsibility with it. We have that here. The church at Corinth was blessed with that. If you know where Corinth was and what impact it had on its age, the blessing of all the people coming and going and how they could have impact actually on the whole empire by just being in Corinth. And the thing was, with that great privilege come huge responsibility, and they haven't been doing too well with it. So Paul has reprimanded that, but now he's encouraging them. And he's telling them, you have this opportunity. You have this privilege to be right there in the hub of all that's going on and be given the gospel and have great impact on the entire civilized world. God has given us the same thing. While we want to look at how hard it is, and boy, if we just had more money, you know what? If we really needed more money, guess what God would do? He would provide it for us. God's not sitting up there ignorant of what's going on down here. And if he said, I'll build my church, I'll take care of my church, he meant that. Our problem is we think that money's the answer because we're Americans. We think that modern technology is the answer because we're Americans. We think that better man-made things, man-made programs is the answer because we're Americans. The thing is, all those things might be used, but that's never the answer. The answer is simply doing what God has said, loving God, knowing God. And that's who God uses, is people that know him, people that love him, people that walk with him, people that have that relationship. Because if I have those things, guess what? I have a heart for God, and I also have a heart to serve God. That means he can use me wherever he wants me to be. And if I have those things, then I can come back to verse 58. I can be steadfast in my faith because it's real. I can be steadfast in my relationship with him because it's a real relationship, not something that happens once a month. It's every day, all day. It's who I am. It's how I live. And because of that, I can be unmovable. Doesn't matter what the world bombards me with. It doesn't matter all the noise that's out there. I'm unmovable because I know who I am in the Lord. I know where my strength is. I know where my rock is. Nothing moves me from that. Nothing allures me. Nothing entices me because I know, therefore I'm settled. And then if I have those two down, steadfast, unmovable, then I can really do what I'm supposed to be. I can abound in, what is it I'm abounding in? Bible EMC Church, the work of the Lord. Now, if that's where it's happening at, that's great. But it's not just building this church, this name. It's the work of the Lord. And the work of the Lord can include a thousand, a million different things over a lifetime. The Lord taught them while he was here, if one of my people comes by, you see they're thirsty, you go get a glass of water and hand it to them. What did he say about that? If you give a glass of water in my name, you'll not lose your reward. I'll note it and it'll be rewarded. That means it's important. If at the time they needed it, you saw it, that means God put it on your mind and you took care of it. He says, I noted that. Whatever the work is, I abound in the work of the Lord. Now let's look at what he says about that. He says, brethren, this is what I want you to do. Why? I should say that before we move to this other. Why do I want to abound in the work of the Lord? Why do I want to be steadfast, unmovable, and abound in the work of the Lord? What's the last part of the verse say? Because you know what? He uses the word for as much. You know that your labor is not in vain. Giving that glass of water, smiling at somebody, an honest smile, not a Hollywood fake job, real thing. Whenever they're really down, sometimes that's all they need. See somebody smiling. They know that the end of the world hasn't come, that life can go on. Sometimes that's all it takes. Being discerning as to that's what they need. A kind word at the right moment. But the thing is, abounding in the work of the Lord, because you know if it's in the Lord, if it's the work of the Lord, if it's coming from an honest heart, it's never in vain. No matter how small it might seem, no matter how big it may appear, it's never in vain because it's the work of the Lord and we're doing it from an honest heart of love for the Lord. He says, it's never in vain. If I know that, then I go back with the apostle and I look at what it is. Look at what he says there in the first verses of this chapter. Moreover, brethren, I declare unto you the gospel, which I already preached to you. He said, I'm preaching you the gospel. I'm writing to you this epistle, and it's the gospel of the Lord that's the focus. It's the thread that ties everything together. The gospel of Jesus Christ, the good news of Christ. And he says, this is what it's all about, because the gospel must be preached. We can do all this other stuff, and it really doesn't come to much unless the gospel's tied to it, and we're preaching the gospel. And he says, not only must it be preached, it has to be received. Everybody here that's ever taught a class, or you've ever instructed your own children, or you've helped somebody else learn something, you know that it's not just enough to give them the information. You have to stay with them till they've received it. Receiving it means what? They got it. They understood it. They benefited from it. The lights came on. Now I see that. Okay, I can go do that myself. That's the whole thing. They received it. What are we talking about? The gospel of Jesus Christ. They understand what it is that's good news. Christ came to earth, lived here, died on the cross, rose from the dead. And he's going to say that right here in these verses. This is what the gospel is. We preach it. We live it. We teach it. We put it out there. We make sure they receive it. And then not only do they receive it, last part of verse 1, they learn to stand in it, or it becomes part of their faith. This is what they live on now. This governs their thinking. This becomes their filter for everything that comes in. It comes through that filter of faith. This is who they are. They not only heard it, they received it, and now it's part of them. And when it becomes a part of them, guess what happens? verse 2, by which also you were born again. Whenever that faith become mature enough, it became saving faith. Not only was it something you could stand and argue about, I know this is the truth and I understand, but it touched the heart, it changed the soul, it became saving faith. This is what it's all about, he says. And now he defines it, verse 3 and 4. This is what the gospel is. First of all, we could back up and say Christ became incarnate. He became a man. He assumes that. And he says, we know that Christ died for sins. According to the scriptures, according to the Old Testament prophecies, everything that was set forth that would happen, he fulfilled it. He died, according to the scripture, for sins. It was necessary also for him to be buried, that physical body go in the tomb. He was buried according to the scriptures. He not only was buried in a tomb, he was buried in a specific tomb. And then on the third day, according to the scriptures, he rose from the dead. That's the gospel of Jesus Christ. But it doesn't end there, does it? We keep going down through those verses. And he says, not only did he rise again, but we saw him. We walked with him 40 days, and then he names all of those. And finally, he said, as one born out of due time, a little later down the road, I saw him myself. I, Paul, who was not worthy of such a thing, saw the Lord myself. In fact, he taught me. He was my professor that started me off in the ministry. I wasn't taught by all these others, even though Paul had been taught the Old Testament. He was one of the wisest men in the Old Testament. But he said, I was taught by Christ himself. But he said, not only do we know that he arose according to the scriptures, but he says, all of these witnesses saw him. All of these walked with him. They saw him eat with them. They saw him as a person. And yes, he was different because he could go and come as he pleased. They could be in a room and he just appear. But he also could sit down and have supper with them. He talked to them. He taught them. He was there present. And he assured them and reassured them, it's me. Thomas, put your finger in my hand. It's me. Over and over, it was really him resurrected from the dead. He said, this is the gospel. And then in verses 12 through 48, he says, if you understand that he rose from the dead, he now is immortal, incorruptible in the body he's in. He says, that promise is also given to all of us who are his. There will be a resurrection one day that will make us like unto our Savior. And right now we don't really know what all that means, but when we see him, we know that we'll be as he is, because we will also have been resurrected into that immortal state. That's part of the gospel. We preach and teach to people, this is not what it's all about down here. It's about that day when we're resurrected and enter eternal life and join Christ in the same state he's in as an immortal person living forever in that resurrected body. We join him. And that's what he says in verses 12 through 48. And he says, if you don't believe this, then your faith's vain, your preaching's vain, everything you're doing is a waste of time. But if you believe it, if you embrace it, if it's really part of you, then we jump over to verse 58. Therefore, if you really have gotten a hold of this and it's part of you and you're part of it, therefore. And then, of course, out of that, we come to verse 49. And as we have borne the image of the earthly, we also shall bear the image of the heavenly. We're going to join Christ one day at the resurrection. We're going to become like him. And, of course, we know we're able to do this because our sins are forgiven. We have spiritual life, and eventually that will be made into eternal life because we know this. Therefore, and then we come to verse 51. This is what we're waiting for. He says, I show you a mystery. We shall not all sleep. Not all of us are going to die. And I said this, I think, this morning. The Apostle Paul was looking for Jesus to come in his day. The Apostle John, as he was given the revelation of Christ, he thought he was going to get to see all that, be a part of it. For 2,000 years, men have preached and preached, and each generation thought they were going to be a part of that. One day, one of the generations, maybe ours, is going to be a part of it. Instead of dying, as old preacher Hunt back home used to say, going through the mud mill, you got to die and go back to dust, and then you'll be resurrected. We'll just be changed because we'll be alive. And that's what he said.

because Jesus paid it all. He paid the sin debt. Sins forgiven, heart cleansed, soul cleansed of all sin. I have that blessed promise. I have spiritual life. I also will be raised from the dead just as Christ resurrected his body. That's the assurance. That's the good news. And we're to give that gospel. We're to sow that seed. Doesn't matter what the soil's like. And we look around us today and it seems like sometimes when you throw out the seed, it lands on very hard ground, almost like rocks. The Lord gave the parable. He says, the sower goes out and he scatters the seed. It's not up to him about the soil. That's between God and the individual that's receiving the seed. Our job is to give them the good news. That's what Paul says. Given that gospel message of Jesus Christ, that's my responsibility. The most tender heart, the most fertile soil is found where? In the building tonight. Where are the most tender hearts and the most fertile soil? The children. Because as we get older, what happens to us? We begin to get calloused. Our hearts begin to harden. And it's harder. And if you believe the stats they put out, once a person passes about 40 or 50, the percentage of people getting saved at that age drops drastically. Most of you were saved before you were what age? 10? 12? Very few exceptions. There's some people saved when they're 20, 25. When I get up to 50, do you know of anybody that was saved after 50? I know a few, but not many. That fertile soil. That's why we stress here and try to have programs. Kids for Christ, Youth for Christ, young adults. We push the youth program. Why? Those hearts are still tender. There's still softness there. The soil is still fertile enough. And it may already have some thorns in it. It may have a few rocks in it, but it's still got it there. Why? Because you're sowing that seed. Praying, asking God to send those that will nurture it, those that will water it, and somewhere the seeds will come forth. But we're given the gospel message. Now, does that mean we don't give the gospel to an elderly person? Absolutely not. We give the gospel to everybody because God's the one that softens the heart. God's the one that can bust open that hard soil. We give the gospel. But we should be praying and striving, doing everything. And that's what he says. They're abounding in the work of the Lord, doing everything we can to make sure they get the gospel. Do you realize 50 years from now, 100 years from now, 1,000 years from now, nobody, well, I shouldn't say nobody for 50 years, will know who won the Olympics this year. 100 years from now, unless they read it in a book, nobody will know. And nobody will personally know the people that won the Olympics this year. And that was a big thing and is all fine. Nobody will know how bad the Phillies are this year. 100 years from now. Nobody will know who wins the World Series this year. 100 years from now. Unless they read it in a book. And 1,000 years from now, I doubt that they'll even care enough to keep it in the books. Because it won't mean anything 1,000 years. Do you know who won the Roman games 1,000 years ago if they had them then? Why, no, we don't. And it doesn't matter because that's 1,000 years ago. The thing is, the people that we touch, and a lot of us, you know, we wonder how important our work is. But do you realize that, and I'll cut this down to just 20 years. 20 years from now, most people will not remember nor give thought to any of the trucks that Don worked on and fixed over the past 20 years. They won't even remember 50 years from now that Paul Hess put in kitchen for Keystone or that John Moore built entire cabinet sections for whatever that Ritters or Rudders or whoever. Nobody will know. And that's our work. And that's, you know, that's what we do in life. These fellows, that's how they make the finances support their family. But what I'm saying is sometimes we give a lot of time and effort in those things. When really, they're passing. I mean, they serve the purpose.

0: But you know what? I guarantee you, the same men, and they may not know the people that they've touched, but the same men, there will be people that will say, you know, their testimony had a big impact on me. And you know how long that lasts? Well, I had somebody just this week in meeting all these people through Mrs. Alexander passing and being very ill. I had a person come up to me and said, you know, I remember Grandpa Hess. They called him Dave Hess. And I made sure they told me which Dave, because I've had others say the same thing about Dave Jr. But they went back probably 40 years ago, and I'm guessing there, talking about him talking to them. They never forgot it. And they didn't say what he said, but it had an impact on their life that they never have forgotten. You know, many times just in passing, we say something to someone about the Lord, or we stress some gospel truth, and we don't think much about it. But God has taken that and planted that seed, and that's forever. And that's why I drew this comparison. Things that we do in everyday life, while they have meaning that, you know, we get the job done and whatever to earn our keep, that's important. But the things that really last are the things that they can't take away. Two or three people in Jamaica, every time I go, they ask about Dave and Linda. And they always comment on Dave doing so-and-so in his preaching, or them working there, and the impact it had. That was, I don't know, 30, 35 years ago that you all lived there, actually, and worked there. And I know you've been back several times, but this was people that were kids then. That's a long time to remember a sermon or something that a person did that impacted your life. That's what I'm talking about. Abounding in the work. And whatever it is, and you that are working at camp, believe me, I can tell you from my experience in the camp back home, I still have kids. I found a young lady found my name on the Facebook thing the other day. Are you the Mr. Hilton that worked at the camp at Tri-Cities? Do you realize? Well, no, I don't remember. And then she went on to tell me whatever it was and how that impacted her. And she now is a youth group. Her and her husband do the youth group at their church. And she said it really started there at camp. And it wasn't just me, it was the other people working too. But I had no idea that me or the other staff members had an impact. That was 25 years or 30 years ago. The thing is, we have to realize God has told us, be steadfast. Know what you believe. Come back over here to the first part of the chapter. This is what it's about, the gospel of Christ. Be steadfast. Don't move from that. And then get at the work. Abound. Abound means overflowing. Stay at it.
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1: I'm meteorologist Mike Cox. Our unsettled weather pattern is ending. There could be a stray shower or thunderstorm for this evening. Otherwise, mostly cloudy skies, maybe partly cloudy by morning if you're out early. We will have a low of 63 degrees by then. As low pressure moves south from Middle Tennessee into Alabama, that will clear things out for us for tomorrow. Look for a sunny Tuesday and a high of 86. Back to summer for Wednesday with a mostly sunny day, small chance of rain late, and a high of 88.
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6: Welcome to session 24, the final session in our exploration of the Gospel of Luke. And of course, whenever we enter the Word of God, we always want to go with prayer. So let's do bow our hearts. Father, we thank you for this fabulous book. We thank you for Luke's unique perspectives. We thank you for making these available to us. We do pray, Father, that your Holy Spirit would open our hearts and lives to what you have here for us, that we each may grow in grace and the knowledge of our coming King. As we commit this hour and ourselves into your hands, in the name of Yeshua, amen. Well, we're at the 24th chapter of Luke. It's one of my favorite chapters because it's full of surprises. It has its humorous dimensions, so we'll just jump right on in. And it's the final week of the ministry of Jesus on the earth. And as we look through all of these, I've encouraged each time that you would look at, you know, study the parallel passages. We're obviously in chapter 24, the last chapter of Luke, and the last chapter of Matthew 28 and last chapter of Mark are parallel passages that I encourage you to compare and study, because each one has things the others miss, and it makes it very colorful. And of course, John spends most of his gospel on the final week, the last two chapters of his thing. Chapter 24 concludes the Gospel of Luke, and it also sets up his, you know, he's a shrewd author, because he sets up the sequel. And so if you've enjoyed the book of Luke, you will love the book of Acts, which is volume 2 of the book of Luke, so to speak. So keep that in mind as you think these things. The resurrection is our primary topic. And boy, does that engage a number of related topics. It's the dominant climactic truth of the gospel. That's what distinguishes the Christian gospel from every other religion on the planet Earth, is that its founder rose from the dead and is alive today. Frank J. Tipler, from his study of physics and thermodynamics, determined two things. He was an unbeliever, atheist. He discovered two things that startled him. He did it strictly from his understanding of the laws of physics and mathematics. The first is that there is a God. And you say, well, no kidding. How smart is that? Well, don't knock it. There's a lot of PhDs in physics that have no grasp of that, haven't gone that far. But the second thing that he concluded from his studies of physics, that all life is destined for a resurrection. And if you have advanced tools in math, you might find it provocative to take a look at his discoveries and line of reasoning from his fields of science. Bear in mind, we're talking about a secular scientist here, but who's come to those conclusions. In his book, he wrote a book called The Physics of Immortality, Modern Cosmology, God and the Resurrection of the Dead. You might find that a provocative read. But in any case, Luke 24, of course, covers the resurrection. We've been through the Last Supper. We've been through Gethsemane, the six trials, the three Hebrew and three Roman trials, the abuse, the crucifixion, and the death of our Lord. 24 is what is the validating experience, the resurrection itself. The entire book of Acts, volume 2 of Luke, so to speak, is on the resurrection of Jesus Christ. All that happens because he rose from the dead. Jesus appeared, it's surprising maybe to make a list. Obviously, Mary Magdalene in John 20. The other women that are mentioned in Matthew 28. The men on the road to Emmaus, and we're going to look at that here shortly. It's one of my, I think, one of the most delightful experiences in narratives in the New Testament. And, of course, he appeared directly to Peter, to his brother James, apostles minus Thomas, the apostles with Thomas, and the seven disciples up at the seashore in Galilee. So let's just jump in. Verse 1. Now upon the first day of the week, very early in the morning, they came unto the sepulchre. The last few verses of chapter 23 dealt with the women. That's the context you're picking up when you go to chapter 24. When they say they came to the sepulchre, they mean the group of women, bringing spices that they had prepared and certain others with them. This is Sunday morning, as we would call it. It's the Feast of First Fruits. It's celebrated on the morning after Shabbat, after Passover. That's how it's defined in Leviticus 23. See, Passover can be any day of the week. And the day after that starts the Feast of Unleavened Bread. And depending on whether it's what day of the week it might be, that would determine, whichever it is, there is a Shabbat after it later in that week. So it's the day after Shabbat. That's the first day in the way we would look at the calendar. Then they celebrate first fruits. So in this particular time, when the smoke was rising up at the temple, the Feast of First Fruits,
3: a group of women were discovering an empty tomb in the garden. And so the seven feasts of Moses are prophetic. They're obviously commemorative historically, but they're also prophetic. And Paul tells us that, explains that to us in Colossians chapter 2. So they're not only predictive, they are fulfilled. The thing they're predicting is fulfilled on the day that they're observed. And so the Passover was on the Passover and so on. And so that's an interesting thing to really analyze as you study the seven feasts of Moses. But Jesus rose on the day of the Feast of First Fruits. And that's, again, just an elegant example. It predicted Jesus as being the first fruits, and he actually became the first fruits on the day it was observed. So, okay, we're the first day of the week. Very early in the morning, they came to the sepulcher, bringing the spices they prepared and certain others with them. Mary Magdalene, Joanna, and Mary, the mother of James, who probably may have been also the one of them, was the wife of Cleopas, and we'll encounter her this afternoon. They found the stone rolled away from the sepulcher. You wonder, how were they planning to get through? Not only was it sealed, but it had a police guard. But when they got there, that was a non-problem. It was rolled away. It was open. And it came to pass, and they entered in and found not the body of Jesus, the Lord Jesus. It came to pass, as they were much perplexed thereabout, behold, two men stood by them in shining garments. These are what we would call angels, but they looked like men. There are two angels in Matthew and Mark, and Mark only mentions one of the two who gave the message to the women. And as they were afraid and bowed down their faces to the earth, they said unto the girls, why seek ye the living among the dead? He is not here, but he is risen. Remember how he spake unto you when he was yet in Galilee. You know, it's really quite remarkable to go back in the text and see how many times Jesus made reference to all this and they didn't get it. They thought it was an allegory, an idiom. They didn't pick up on it. The women did, by the way. Some of the women did. The guys were out to lunch. You girls know that you always have to tell a man twice, right? That's in the Bible. That's biblical. Eli, you know, and so forth. Yeah, anyway, okay. Down to verse 7, saying, the Son of Man must be delivered into the hands of sinful men and be crucified, and the third day rise again. More than once, Jesus told him that he would suffer, that he died, was raised from the dead, and you go through and you compile a whole bunch of those examples. You can do that on your own. Let's move on. And they remembered, the women that is, they remembered his words. And they returned from the sepulcher and told all these things unto the 11. And to all the rest. And by the way, that upper room, you're talking probably 120 people. The 12 were there until Judas left, of course, that night. But here now, because Judas has disqualified himself, the 11 is really a title. It happens to be the right number, but it's a title. And all the rest. And it was Mary Magdalene and Joanna and Mary, the mother of James, and the other women that were with them, which told these things unto the apostles. And predictably, their words seemed to them as idle tales, and they believed them not. The Jewish mind, the Jewish male mind, tends to disregard the women. They can't testify in court. They're not counted in tallies. That's part of the culture thing. So this is consistent with that. They probably weren't insulting, but they didn't buy it, saying these words seemed to them as idle tales, and they believed them not. Later, Jesus is going to rebuke them for their unbelief, by the way. And that's in Mark 16. Mary Magdalene ask Peter and John to examine the tomb for themselves. You don't believe us? Go check it out, right? And that's in John 20. So, and picking up in Luke and verse 12, then arose Peter and ran into the sepulcher, and stooping down, he beheld the linen clothes laid by themselves and departed, wondering in himself at that which had come to, that was come to pass. So Peter, in his impulsive way, ran, check it all out. He gets there, and that's where he referenced to the clothes that are laying there, but still puzzled at what's really going on here. Mary lingered, though, weeping. And then Jesus himself appears to her, and she doesn't recognize him at first. This is all in John 20, a very interesting account. She turns from looking in there and sees Jesus and thinks he's the gardener. So that was a strange experience, because this was not a stranger. She loved him. And being there, he isn't that far away. And yet she doesn't recognize him until she listens carefully to his voice. When he says, Mary, and then she realizes who it is and worships him. Well, now we pick up at verse 13, this narrative of what's got to be one of the most provocative Bible studies in history. Behold, two of them, that is two disciples, went that same day to a village called Emmaus, which was from Jerusalem about 70 furlongs. Now, I realize you people don't know what a furlong is unless you play the horses, so I won't get into that here. That's a measure, a very straightforward. Furlong is, in the Greek, it's a stadium. It's a measure of distance equal to 606 feet and 9 inches. So when anybody asks you how long is a furlong, now you know. It's 606 feet and 9 inches for those that don't know. Basically, though, what we're talking about here is roughly 7 miles. 70 furlongs is technically 6.89 miles. I'm going to say I'm using 7 miles as a reasonable approximation. That's quite a hike they took from Jerusalem to the village of Emmaus, to the west of Jerusalem. I love this scene. They talked together of all these things which had happened. So get these disciples. It's been a rough few days. All the terror and all the, and they're frightened. They don't know what's coming on. They talked of all these things which had happened. And it came to pass that while they communed together and reasoned, Jesus himself drew near and he went with them. But verse 16 has a mystery behind it. Their eyes were holden that they should not know him. I don't know what that means. Whatever it means is relieved in verse 31. Whether it's some kind of supernatural blindness or whether it's just the psychology of the moment, let's just table that concern for the moment. But it's very significant that for whatever reason, they didn't realize who he was. He was a stranger. And what I find really humorous is the way he handles that. You know, if we were doing a shooting script and making a movie of this, hard to resist the temptation, hey guys, it's me, you know. He doesn't do that. Notice what he does. He said to them, what manner of communications are these that you have one to another as you walk and are sad? You know, hey guys, what's bothering you, you know. And one of them, whose name was Cleopas, answering said to them, art thou only a stranger in Jerusalem? Hast not thou known the things which are come to pass there in these days? Or in our vernacular, where were you, fella? Where have you been? Haven't you seen a paper? I mean, for crying out loud. So Cleopas and his companion, his wife, whose name was Mary, according to John 19:25, and it's possible she might have been one of the companions. He also may have been the Alphaeus, who was the father or father-in-law of James, the James the Less, in Mark 15. And thus the disciple that's mentioned in Matthew 10. Those are speculations, we're not sure. In any case, James might have been his companion. That's a possibility, but we don't know. Anyway, moving on. But I love this. They say to him, where have you been, fella? And he says to them, what things? I can't resist putting an exclamation point back after that in my Bible, because here it took some interesting composure to come off that way, because in the last few days he's been arrested, tried, abused, killed, crucified, and dead for 3 days. Now he's raised. What happened? Like, what things? You got to tell me, what things? And they said unto him, concerning Jesus of Nazareth, which was a prophet mighty in deed and word before God and all the people, and how the chief priests and our rulers delivered him to be condemned to death and have crucified him. But we trusted that it had been he who should have redeemed Israel. And beside all this, today is the third day since these things were done. Yea, and certain women also of our company made us astonished, which were early at the sepulchre, when they found not his body. They came saying that they'd also seen a vision of angels, which said that he was alive. I'd be tempted to say, hey, Dick Tracy, don't you recognize me? Yeah. And certain of them which were with us went to the sepulchre and found it even so as the women had said. But him they saw not. So this is Luke's summary of the summary they gave the stranger. But it's got to be, that's got to be an interesting episode in my mind. Then Jesus speaks. Okay, enough already, huh? Then he said unto them, O fools, strong language, O fools, and slow of heart to believe all that the prophets have spoken. Ought not Christ to have suffered these things and enter into his glory? Notice that sentence. He is still referring to himself in the third person. He doesn't say, hey, it's me, guys. He's saying, you guys haven't done your homework. Isn't Christ supposed to have done all those things? He's scolding him like a schoolmaster. Ought not Christ to have suffered these things and to enter into his glory? What's the matter with you guys? So he remains incognito in a sense. He uses what the equivalent of a third person pronoun. And so here, this is another interesting verse. And beginning at Moses and all the prophets, he expounded unto them in all the scriptures the things concerning himself. That's quite a study. That's a lot to conclude in a 7-mile hike. Because he starts at Moses, and that's important. We know here is another one of these many confirmations that Moses wrote the Torah, the first 5 books of the Bible. But he's beginning at Moses and all the prophets. And later that night, it's going to say that all the prophets and the Psalms. They're included here. He expounded to them in all the scriptures. That's a long reference, Shane. And they're on a walk. Did they have a copy with them? Or is he just leaning on the fact that they were all familiar enough with those scriptures to make references, whatever? But into all the scriptures, the things concerning himself. And among other things, this is a validation of who wrote the Torah. Let's move on. And beginning at Moses and all the prophets, he expounded to them all the scriptures, including the things he says, all the scriptures. Whatsoever things were written aforetime, Paul tells us in Romans, very important verse in the Epistle to the Romans by Paul, Romans 15:4. You want to be careful. There are people that indulge in what somebody might call exclusive truth. You want to be careful of those interpretations that foreclose a portion of the scriptures from you. Because this is one of the rebuttals to that right here. Whatsoever things are written aforetime were written for our learning, that we through the patience and comfort of the scriptures might have hope. Whatsoever things. It's all relevant. And one of the discoveries you need to make personally is that every detail, every number, every place name in the Bible is there deliberately. And that from that insight, you often make huge discoveries. The Road to Emmaus, 7-mile Bible study covering all the scriptures. That means he talked, probably started in Genesis 3 with the seed of the woman, the first promise of the Messiah. The Abram offering is Isaac, which is a model of all that happened here. And Abraham knew that, so he names the place prophetically. And of course, the whole background of the Passover would be part of this picture. The tabernacle is erected in the wilderness. And the serpent, the brazen serpent in the wilderness, that whole thing which Jesus explains to Nicodemus is a foreshadowing of how Jesus was to be raised up. In the Isaiah 53, Psalm 22, and Psalm 69, you know, is part of that walk. Because Jesus Christ is on every page. And I challenge you to challenge that statement as you go through your Bible. And they drew nigh unto the village, after the 7 miles, okay, whither they went. And he made as though he would have gone further. But they constrained him. They insisted him stay for dinner. They constrained him, saying, abide with us, for it is toward evening, and the day is far spent. And he went in to tarry with them. Cool. But something strange happens then. It came to pass, as he sat at meat with them, he took bread and blessed it and brake it and gave it to them. That's a violation of etiquette. He's the guest. That's the job of the host. He just takes over. He took the bread and blessed it and brake it and gave it to them. And as he gave it to them, they make a discovery. Who's in charge here? Jesus is always in charge. We know that Jesus had nail prints because Thomas saw his nail prints in John 20. Zechariah predicted it in Zechariah 12:10. They shall look upon me whom they have pierced. John the Baptist, John in Revelation, is the lamb as it had been slain. But also John the Baptist introduces him as the Passover lamb. The only man-made things in heaven, the only things in heaven that are man-made are scars. His, saying, the Lord is risen indeed and hath appeared to Simon. And they told what things were done in the way and how he was known of them in the breaking of bread. See, when they get together that night, the Lord had appeared to Simon, apparently. But the thing that tipped them off, who was having dinner with him, he was known of them in the breaking of the bread. How is that? They apparently, when he broke the bread, they saw the nail prints. And that's when they realized who had been with them for those 7 miles. Can you imagine? And told what things were done in the way and how he was known of them in the breaking of bread. And then their eyes were opened and they knew him. And the minute they knew him, he vanishes out of their sight. They're going to go back to Jerusalem. And when they're all together behind locked doors, he's going to again appear. Which puts us right into another topic. See, he was physical tangible and localized. That's going to show up in the, at night when they get shook. He's there. He says, I'm not a spirit. Handle me and see. A spirit does not have flesh and bone as you see me have. He's physical. He's tangible, handleable. He's localized. He's there. He's not there as some kind of spirit. He is there. Okay? The resurrected Christ. Physical, tangible, localized, yet he's capable of disappearing and walking through walls. That's rough stuff here. Resurrected Christ. We're dealing suddenly in that he's hyperdimensional. We'll talk about that a little bit here. But in any case, as they discover who he was and then he disappears, they said one to another, did not our heart burn within us while he talked with us by the way and while he opened to us the scriptures? You know, as they reflect on that 7-mile hike, they must have really shook them up to suddenly realize that the Lord had walked with him and taught them as they went. And it's a mysterious thing that they didn't recognize him. We'll talk more about that before the hour is over. And they rose up the same hour and returned to Jerusalem, took another 7-mile going back, went, returned to Jerusalem and found the 11 gathered together and them that were with them. So there's more than the 11. The 11 is the title of the group. Saying, the Lord is risen indeed and hath appeared to Simon. And they told what things were done in the way and how he was known of them in the breaking of bread. And as they thus spake, Jesus himself stood in the midst of them and said unto them, peace be unto you. Now for them to be surprised is not a problem, but notice they were terrified. They were terrified and affrighted and supposed that they'd seen a spirit. And he said unto them, why are ye troubled? Why do thoughts arise in your hearts? Behold my hands and my feet, that it is I myself. Handle me and see, for a spirit hath not flesh and bones as you see me have. It doesn't say flesh and blood, by the way. His blood was shed. Flesh and bones as you see me have. So he's not a spirit here. He's tangible. He's a tangible person. He's challenging them to be touched, handled, and felt. Okay. That gives rise to a couple of other things to comment here. In 1 John 1, John opens his first letter, as we reckon it. That which was from the beginning, which we have heard, which we have seen with our eyes, which we have looked upon, and our hands have handled of the word of life. John, in writing his letter, makes reference to the fact they handled him. He's physical, on the one hand. Something else we'll get into. In the third chapter of that letter, it's one of my favorite verses in his letters. John says, beloved, now are we the sons of God. And it doth not yet appear what we shall be, but we know that when he shall appear, we shall be like him. Why? For we shall see him as he is. And I believe that's a statement of dimensionality. We're not going to see a representation of what he is, like a two-dimensional picture of a three-dimensional person or something. No, no. That we're going to see, we shall be like him because we shall see him as he is. Whatever dimensionality he enjoys, we will too, is what it's saying. Wow, that's a lot there. We know that when he shall appear, we shall be like him and we shall see him as he is. So this introduces a sidebar, so to speak, on this topic about hyperdimensionality, hyperdimensions. That's simply spaces of more than three dimensions. That's a term. We think of three-dimensional space, length, width, height. We experience three spatial dimensions. Dimensions more than three are called hyperdimensions. Special study. If you have a box, it has six sides, four walls, a floor, and a ceiling. Can you enter and leave that box without passing through one of those six sides? And the answer is yes, you can. And he did. He shows up among them. And he also later disappears. That's hyperdimensional travel is apparently very realistic here. The more you know about our physical world, the more natural that seems. This seems solid because it's an illusion. It's a digital electrical simulation. But that's, I won't get into all that here. See, a hyperspace simply refers to more than three dimensions. We live in three dimensions, and we usually limit our imaginations to 3D objects. Mathematicians and engineers work with more than that all the time, but they have special tools to do that. It's interesting. Look at Paul's writing in Ephesians 3, 17-19. He says, Paul says, that Christ may dwell in your hearts by faith, that ye, being rooted and grounded in love, may be able to comprehend with all saints what is the breadth, the length, the depth, and the height. and to know the love of Christ which passes knowledge, that ye might be filled with all the fullness of God. Now, Paul is talking about spiritual things here, but notice what he stumbles into here. He lists how many dimensions? Breadth, length, depth, and height. Four. And one of those is the Greek term for time. Four dimensions. That's in your Bible. Einstein made, you know, scientific history in the 20th century with the theory of relativity, basically discovering that we live in four dimensions, not three.
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0: A meteorologist Mike Cox, our unsettled weather pattern is ending. There could be a stray shower or thunderstorm for this evening. Otherwise, mostly cloudy skies, maybe partly cloudy by morning if you're out early. We will have a low of 63 degrees by then. As low pressure moves south from Middle Tennessee into Alabama, that will clear things out for us for tomorrow. Look for a sunny Tuesday and a high of 86. Back to summer for Wednesday with a mostly sunny day, small chance of rain late, and a high of 88.
1: 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With SRN News, I'm Keith Peters in Washington. In an interview for the Salem Radio Network's Hugh Hewitt Show, President Trump says the attacks on ships and recurring strikes show that Iran did not intend to honor the ceasefire deal.
2: It was a test. We didn't know. It didn't look. Memorandum of understanding with you, when you're dealing with sleaze bags don't mean much. And they don't mean much when you're dealing with honorable people, too, because it's a memorandum of understanding. It doesn't mean much. And I said, why are we even, you know, it's a standard tactic in the U.S. that you go to a memorandum of understanding and then you go to the deal. I said, just go to the deal first. But you know what? It was sort of a test. And they weren't there. They didn't honor the test. We had it. We had this deal settled numerous times. I said, watch. I guarantee, watch. And they never followed it.
1: Moments after the military announced the new strikes, President Trump called it another major attack. 2 days after the death of South Carolina Senator Lindsey Graham, Governor Henry McMaster says he's obligated to pick someone to serve out Lindsey Graham's Senate term.
3: This irreplaceable man, this extraordinary man, for the remainder of his term. Lindsey took care of his little sister in years long departed. It's my honor to ask his little sister, Darlene Graham, to finish his work for him now.
1: Darlene Graham Nardone will serve the remaining months of his term, which ends in January. Senate Majority Leader John Thune says she will be sworn in Tuesday afternoon. A special election next month will determine the new Republican nominee for Graham's seat. On Wall Street, the Dow down by 138 points. The NASDAQ dropped 408. This is SRN News.
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6: Well, welcome to Family Talk, the broadcast division of the Dr. James Dobson Family Institute. I'm Roger Marsh. You know, many of us spend a lifetime building up what we own here on Earth. 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But many people never realize the way we handle our money right now actually shapes what waits for us in eternity. On today's edition of Dr. James Dobson's Family Talk, we're going to revisit a conversation Dr. Dobson had with his good friend Bruce Wilkinson, a respected Christian teacher and author who has written more than 60 books, translated into over 30 languages. In fact, his book, The Prayer of Jabez, became the fastest-selling book in history, with worldwide sales topping 20 million copies. Today, Dr. Wilkinson will unpack the message of one of his books called The God Pocket and challenges us with what Jesus really meant when he told us to lay up treasures in heaven. It's a discussion that just might change the way you think about giving. So let's join Dr. James Dobson and his guest, Bruce Wilkinson, on today's edition of Family Talk.
5: Here are just a few passages that will kind of get us started, and they come from only one of the four Gospels, the book of Luke. Listen to what Jesus had to say. Jesus said to a crowd of his followers, "But woe to you who are rich, for you have already received your comfort." And he said, "Watch out, be on your guard against all kinds of greed. A man's life consists not of the abundance of his possessions." Jesus later visited the home of a prominent Pharisee who said to his host, when you give a luncheon or a dinner, don't invite your friends, your brothers or your relatives or your rich neighbors. If you do, they may invite you back, and so you will be repaid. But when you give a banquet, invite the poor, the cripple, the lame, the blind, and you will be blessed. He spoke to a rich young ruler and commanded him to sell all that he had and give it to the poor. And the man went away very sorrowfully because he was a man of great wealth. And by the way, Jesus allowed him to walk away. Finally, Jesus turned to his disciples and said, how hard it is for the rich to enter the kingdom of God. Indeed, it's easier for a camel to go through the eye of a needle than for a rich man to enter the kingdom of God. Isn't it incredible how many times Jesus turned again to that subject and that issue, which leads us to our question for today and for our guest, which is, why was this so much a part of Jesus' teaching? Our guest today is a great friend, Dr. Bruce Wilkinson. I've worked with him in the studio many times through the years. He's a biblical scholar. He's the author of more than 60 books. He has written, of course, The Prayer of Jabez and Secrets of the Vine and A Life God Rewards and his book, which we're going to talk about today. And I want to tell you the title of it. You can probably guess where it's going. It's called The God Pocket. He owns it. You carry it. Suddenly everything changes. Mm-hmm. Well, you heard what I just said about Jesus' attitude toward money. We have to ask why that was such a major theme for him. Mm-hmm. Why did he turn most of those statements into this warning? Beware of greed, beware of attitudes toward money that are not godly. Mm-hmm. What was he saying to us that relate to today?
7: Mm. You know, you can take that in two different directions, Jim. I'm going to take it in an unexpected direction. I've studied this topic more than any other topic I've ever studied. I've not written on this, but I've studied it for more than 5 years. I want to go back and connect something that we don't typically connect about money. Because in the parable or the dinner that Christ was at that you mentioned a minute ago in Luke, where he said, don't invite the rich people to the dinner.
5: Yes.
7: He was sitting at a dinner of rich people. Yeah. And he was actually talking to everybody about what they had just done. And then he says, don't do that because they'll have you at their house and they'll repay you. And then he says, instead of that, invite the poor, the maimed, the lame, the blind, and they can't repay you. So the big idea of that is repayment. Don't do it because they'll repay you. Do it to the people who can't repay you. And then Jesus says, you will be blessed. Well, everybody's experienced that blessing when you give to somebody you know they can't pay you back. They don't know who you are even. But that's exactly what he's not talking about. That's the shocker. It's the rest of that verse that most people don't even know is there. He says, then you'll be blessed, for you shall be repaid. You shall be repaid. And then here's the zinger, at the resurrection of the just. Now, I want you to really...
5: Hey, that's not very satisfying to a guy who's figuring on having a little money now, is it?
7: That's right. But go a little bit here and connect this, Jim. Jesus is saying to a group of people, you're going to be blessed after you're dead if you give. Mm-hmm. He says, you shall be blessed at the resurrection. That means somebody died of the just, not the resurrection of the unjust. Which means Jesus is connecting something about money that we have lost track of. He's connecting that what I do with money here, hold on to this, affects my money on the other side. People don't really understand that the economy of heaven is larger than the economy of earth. People think that when we die and go to heaven that we sing hymns and we worship, and we do. But that's all we think of. But Jesus is trying to connect something that we've lost track of. Because Jesus, hold on to this, we're going to have quite a conversation. Jesus wants us to choose to be rich in eternity. And the way that you get rich in eternity is by what you do with your money here.
5: That's really striking.
7: It is.
5: You think we're going to carry jingling change in our pockets in heaven?
7: Well, let me just go a little bit further with you on this. And I'm sure our listeners, Jim, are at the edge of their seat, like, where's Jim and Bruce going to go with this? I want to just stay with the Bible for a minute. It's obvious from that passage in Luke 14 that Jesus is saying there is a connection. When you give some of your money to people who can't repay you, that God is going to repay you. But he's going to repay you, Jim, here's the shocker, after you're in eternity, at the resurrection of the dead. So what we don't understand is, we don't understand Jesus talked about money so much because it's going to influence our eternity so drastically. Let me go a little bit further with this. When he was talking to the rich young ruler, who wanted to be mature and complete. And Jesus said, okay, if you want to be, then here's how you do it. Go take what you have and go sell it. Give to the poor. Now listen to what he said next. And then you will have treasure in heaven, which means the young ruler didn't have treasure in heaven. Then he says, then come follow me. We do not believe that Christ is literal. When he talks about treasure, we spiritualize those words. But let me show you, there's no biblical basis to spiritualize them. When Christ says those verses, every pastor has preached at least twice a year, you know, don't lay up for yourselves treasures on earth, but lay
5: up. Where moth and rust doth corrupt.
7: There you go. But lay up treasure. What are the next two words? For yourself. Listen to that sentence. Lay up treasure for yourself in heaven. Now, the shocking part about that is it sounds like it's a suggestion by Jesus. But as you know, he spoke in Greek, and I know a little bit of Greek, and that's an imperative. It's a command. This is a shocking thing. Jesus says, I command you, don't accumulate your wealth on earth, but I command you. Listen to this. I command you to accumulate your own wealth in heaven. Now, that concept is repeated in Luke. That was in Matthew in the Sermon on the Mount. And in Luke, Jesus talks about if you do this, you'll have money bags. And it's a Greek word which means your wallet. So for us to say when Jesus says don't lay up treasures on earth, we know what he means. You know, Jesus was so provocative that when people heard him, it says in the scriptures over and over, the people were astonished because he taught them material they'd never heard of or thought about. The concept of Jesus saying to the rich young ruler that you need to sell what you have and give to the poor and you will have treasure in heaven is shocking. And the disciples hear it and say, we've already given away a lot of our stuff. Are we going to have treasure in heaven? And he says, absolutely you are. In fact, anybody who gives a house or land, which is your asset, for my name's sake, we'll have treasure in heaven. Heaven is very different the way than people think about it.
5: Bruce, what you are saying to us will sound to a lot of people as salvation by works. The rich young ruler was not told, believe on me and you shall have eternal life. He said, sell everything you have and give to the poor and you will have eternal life. That sounds like works. But I know you don't believe that. I know you believe that it's salvation by faith.
7: And faith only in Christ. There's a confusion between the role of faith and the role of works. If you're a liberal, you say, don't tell me about what you believe. Tell me about what you do. And when an evangelical says to a liberal, it makes no eternal difference how you live, the liberal says, you're crazy. And biblically speaking, Jim, both groups are wrong. You got to pull those apart. If Christ is talking about something you have to do, he can't be talking about salvation. because salvation is only by faith in Christ and what Christ did. If Jesus is talking about works, he can't be referring to getting into heaven. So when Jesus talks about giving away your money, he's revealing something about a linkage, Jim, that's lost in the world today. And it's all through the Bible, but it's lost. Men aren't preaching this. Nobody seems to be teaching about this.
5: And that is that the way you live your life matters.
7: It matters after you're dead.
5: Yes.
7: Not to get into heaven. Yes. But that's when Jesus says, if you live for me, when I come back the second time, I'm going to let you rule 10 cities. What a consequence. What a consequence that is. And what Jesus is saying there is, while I'm on earth, all the money I have isn't mine. It's all his. And he's giving it to me to pay attention how I'll treat the money that's his. Because he said to me, I want you to use this money, watch this now, ultimately to prepare for your eternity. How you use my money on earth, whether you give to the poor, whether you give to the church, whether you give to somebody who's really in need, that's what I'm telling you, you have to do. You have to be unselfish, and then I will transfer that money to heaven in your name. And
5: so
7: why?
5: So you got an account up there.
7: You do. Because that's how he says, I will repay you. And the Greek word repay in the New Testament is apodidomai. It means to give back.
5: You know, a lot of people are going to get mad at us for saying this.
7: Do you know why? Because they don't believe how I live makes any difference to my life in forever. That's why. And all of a sudden there is, oh my goodness. Remember the Bible says, yeah, God will wipe away your tears, and people don't know why he's wiping them away. He's wiping them away right at the judgment seat of Christ. When Christ, one by one, it says our life will become manifest, means everybody will see it in heaven. And everything that we've done from the time we're saved to the point we die is all brought before him. And he evaluates and judges and says, these things are not rewardable. And these things are rewardable. And there'll be many people, Jim, that are in heaven that have a little bit that's rewardable. And that's where the massive amount of tears are shed. That's where you realize, I blew it. I'm in heaven. I'm with Christ. But my life could have been very different than this. And the way you can send money ahead for yourself is by giving it away here to that which I said is important to me as God. And if you do, I then take that money and I put it in your account for yourself that nobody can steal from you. It's in your name. He wants you and me and all of our listeners to understand that heaven isn't just a choir.
5: All right. What does that say to the people who are listening to us now? Mm-hmm. And they're just trying to hang on. They're not a rich young ruler. Mm-hmm. How do we live our lives to be in accordance with not only that parable, but all these things that Jesus said? Mm-hmm. What is the underlying theme he is saying to those who have money and those who don't?
7: Mm-hmm. A lot of people have lost their work. A lot of people are not making what they used to make. A lot of people's houses are underneath the water. And they're saying, I don't have a lot of money to give. Well, heaven runs its banking system very different than we run it on earth. And Jesus is talking about this when he sees this old lady, the widow, comes in and throws a few pennies into the treasury at the temple. And Jesus says, she's given, now listen to this, she's given more money, listen to that, more, that's amount, than all those rich people who gave put together. It's not how much you give, it's how much you give of what you have. Therefore, to be honest with you, the person who has a little bit of money can earn more money for themselves in heaven easier than a person who has great wealth. Here's a verse that just is mind-boggling. It's in the Old Testament. It's in Proverbs chapter 19, verse 17. It says this, he who has compassion on the poor, and that means give money to the poor, lends to the Lord. It doesn't say gives to the Lord. You lend to the Lord. And the rest of the verse is even more mind-boggling. It is, God wants to make sure we hear him. And he says, and I will repay what he has given.
5: He also says, inasmuch as you give unto the least of these, my brothers, you give it unto me.
7: Yes.
5: It's a loan to the Lord.
7: And the loan is repaid. But the shocking part of it is the bulk of the repayment isn't on earth.
5: Now, God Pocket, what's the meaning of the title?
7: Well, the meaning of the title is this. Once you understand that God wants to find people that love to partner with him and to be sent on a mission that God actually initiates from heaven. This isn't just seeing somebody who doesn't have money and giving it to them. It's actually partnering deeper than that with God. So the God Pocket is either a pocket in your wallet or in your purse. Or after a number of years, I just made a literal little a leather God pocket or a really nice kind of vinyl little pouch. And there's a number of steps that you follow. You determine how much money you want to partner with God. It's not the money you give to your church. It's some of your own personal money. And so you may decide to take $5 or $10 or $20 or whatever it is. It makes no difference. It's whatever you want to. Don't be praying, how much should I put in it? Just put in what you want. Then take that money, number two, and devote it to God. Say, God, I'm hereby giving you this money right now. It's no longer mine. So I'm not going to debate anymore if I see a person in need that you nudge me because it's now your money. It's interesting. You have an offering that you give right then. The third part of it is you take it and you deposit it specifically in a God pocket. And then you put it in your pocket or purse. And then you, fourth step is a good one. You say to God, okay.
5: Show me where to give.
7: That's right. Show me where. I'll just relax. I'm not going to try to give your money away. I won't borrow your money. And then you watch, Jim, how God will nudge you. And that's the word I use in the book. It's called a God nudge. It's an inner push that everybody's experienced. I've done this to many churches, and I said, how many of you that God has nudged you to go help somebody, and because you didn't really know what to say or do, you didn't do it? Everybody laughs, and everybody raises their hand. I said, but do you understand what God was doing? He was inviting you to an amazing experience that he's initiating, and he picked you. He picked you. I want to partner with you. And when that nudge comes, you walk over. Then you deliver the God pocket.
5: Let me describe what you're holding. It's about twice the size of a book of matches, maybe a little more than that. And it is very attractively printed. And it says, the God pocket, he owns it, you carry it. It's big enough to carry if you're a man in your front pocket or in the woman's purse. And once you put the money in there, it's no longer yours. It is as well as given. And you're just looking for the Lord to show you which person to give it to. And then you're watching.
7: You are. Yeah. Now, I taught this to a pastor, and he said, this doesn't really work. I said, well, why don't you try it? Just try it. You got to say to God, okay, send me. I want to do this. So he writes me an email. He says, I was at one of my kids' birthday. And there was kids everywhere at the restaurant. And he said, I need a breather for 2 minutes. So he said, I decided to walk out and just take a breather outside. And he said, for the funniest reason, I got up out of my chair and said to Moaf, I'm just going to step out for a minute. And he said, I said to God, okay, God, I want the God pocket thing. So he walks out and he's standing there and he notices a man standing on the curb, just standing there with a sports jacket on. And he got a nudge.

0: nudge. So he walks over to him and says, "Hi, how you doing?" "Fine." And Steve says, I have something for you." "You have something for me?" "Yes." And he picks out his God pocket and he hands him this little pouch. And the guy, "Look at this. What is this?" And he opens it up and finds his money and yells out loud, "How did you know?" And Steve says, "Well, what do you mean?" He said, I don't have a car. I don't have any money. I have on the other side of town an interview for a job. And I was standing here begging God to give me the taxi money to go. And you walk out and you give me the money for the taxi."
1: And there's no greater thrill than being on the giving end of that transaction.
0: That's right.
1: Have you ever had a moment where you just feel like he smiled at you? He didn't say anything, mm-hmm. but you know, he said, "I saw that."
0: Yes.
1: "I saw it."
0: Now, Jim,
1: it
0: just imagine.
1: It is a great thing to do.
0: It is. In today's economy, if believers in Christ all across the country would say, "You know what? Let's partner with God on a regular basis, whether it's $5 or $10. It's not the how much money." Just imagine if a church started doing this and kids started doing this. We have these little God pockets and packets of 100 for churches and small groups and Christian schools and for families. And
1: well, you've given our listeners a lot to think about. Someone want to argue with you, but our time is gone for today. Bruce, I always love having you come because you're just almost certain to say something that rocks my mind and makes me think. So I appreciate you, and we'll pick it up next time.
0: Thank you.
2: 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Well, I'm Roger Marsh. 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
9: I'm meteorologist Mike Cox. Our unsettled weather pattern is ending. There could be a stray shower or thunderstorm for this evening. Otherwise, mostly cloudy skies, maybe partly cloudy by morning if you're out early. We will have a low of 63 degrees by then. As low pressure moves south from Middle Tennessee into Alabama, that will clear things out for us for tomorrow. Look for a sunny Tuesday and a high of 86. Back to summer for Wednesday with a mostly sunny day, small chance of rain late, and a high of 88.
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10: Welcome to today's edition of the Baptist Bible Hour, a daily program proclaiming the sovereign grace of God. My name is James Kenneth. Thank you for joining us. Welcome to today's edition of the Baptist Bible Hour. On today's program, we continue our series on hymns of the faith with a hymn titled, How Tedious and Tasteless the Hours. I must admit that when I first heard the title to this song, I was not very impressed. I did not think it could be a very good representation of the Christian faith. But yet, as I began to learn the song and read the lyrics and hear the music, I changed my tune, so to speak. The first verse of this song says, "How tedious and tasteless the hours when Jesus no longer I see. Sweet prospects, sweet birds, and sweet flowers have all lost their sweetness to me." The song continues, telling us how bland life really can be without Jesus. Today in the program, LaSere Bradley Jr. will dive into this hymn, How Tedious and Tasteless the Hours. And I hope you can stick with us for the full half hour today as we explore this wonderful hymn. To set the stage for our program today, we will hear the hymn, How Tedious and Tasteless the Hours, and then LaSere Bradley Jr. will come with the first portion of today's message.

0: The Apostle Paul tells us in the Colossian letter that we are to speak to one another in psalms, hymns, and spiritual songs, making melody in your heart unto the Lord. Certainly, psalms, hymns, and spiritual songs should be a part of our worship service, but they can also be a great blessing in our life on a daily basis. John Newton was a man who was saved, having fallen into deep sin, was very far from God, but God reached his case, saved him, and John Newton became a great preacher and a great hymn writer. While his best known hymn is Amazing Grace, he wrote quite a number of hymns, including Glorious Things of Thee Are Spoken, Afflictions Though They Seem Severe, How Sweet the Name of Jesus Sounds. Today I want to look at one of his hymns, not as well known as some of the others, but thankfully it is in our book, one that I have loved through the years. How tedious and tasteless the hours when Jesus no longer I see. Sweet prospects, sweet birds, and sweet flowers have all lost their sweetness to me. The midsummer sun shines but dim. The fields strive in vain to look gay. But when I am happy in him, December's as pleasant as May. His name yields the richest perfume, and sweeter than music his voice. His presence disperses my gloom and makes all within me rejoice. I should, were he always thus nigh, have nothing to wish or to fear. No mortal so happy as I, my summer would last all the year. Content with beholding his face, my all to his pleasure resigned, no change of season or place would make any change in my mind. While blessed with a sense of his love, a palace, a toy would appear, and prisons would palaces prove if Jesus would dwell with me there. Dear Lord, if indeed I am thine, if thou art my sun and my song, say, why do I languish and pine, and why are my winters so long? Oh, drive these dark clouds from the sky. Thy soul-cheering presence restore, or take me unto thee on high, where winter and clouds are no more. The hours that are tedious are wearisome. We feel a sense of emptiness. We may feel a bit frustrated, tasteless, nothing of interest, nothing that brings joy and excitement and anticipation. How tedious and tasteless the hours. Sweet prospects, that which I might normally have anticipated, the things out in front of me, the things that I might look at and expect to enjoy, the birds that sing and display the greatness of God's power in creation, the flowers that I would ordinarily enjoy as I behold their beauty, all of these have become empty because the Lord has hidden his face. First, I would like to observe that we should enjoy what God has given us. God has given us many things to enjoy. Some come to the incorrect conclusion that the Christian life is just a list of don'ts. Don't do this, don't do that. And draw the conclusion to really be a dedicated follower of Jesus Christ just cuts you off from anything that's beautiful or enjoyable. That there's nothing really worthwhile here. We can look forward to heaven, sing about heaven, but right now, we're just not able to enjoy anything because of the great restrictions that are put upon us. But we look at the book of 1 Timothy, chapter 6, verse 17. Charge them that are rich in this world that they be not high-minded, nor trust in uncertain riches, but in the living God, who giveth us richly all things to enjoy. God gives us richly, abundantly, all things to enjoy. Now, he says that those who are wealthy should not trust in uncertain riches. They can soon slip away. But there are things that God has given us to enjoy. God gives us beautiful things. You know, some people kind of muddle through life and have the attitude that nothing much matters. If they've got a project, just as long as they get through it, it doesn't matter whether it was well done. If they are putting a picture on the wall, it doesn't matter whether it's anything that's particularly attractive. We just need something to fill up this blank space. They have no real interest in beauty. I want to tell you that God loves beauty. God gives us beautiful things. Isaiah chapter 35, verse 1. The wilderness and the solitary place shall be glad for them, and the desert shall rejoice and blossom as the rose. Now, there are differing opinions as to the reference here, as to whether this speaks of the coming of Christ when he was here upon this earth, that they were figuratively represented here, that this prophecy concerned the things that would be seen in the ministry of Jesus, and that this is figurative language to depict that, and some say it is yet when the Lord would come the second time. But in either case, the point is made when he says that the desert shall rejoice and blossom as a rose. There's both joy and beauty coupled in the passage. It shall blossom abundantly and rejoice even with joy and singing. The glory of Lebanon shall be given unto it, the excellency of Carmel and Sharon. They shall see the glory of the Lord and the excellency of our God. God makes that which is beautiful. God makes that which is beautiful. He gives us that which is beautiful, and we ought to enjoy that which is beautiful. Isaiah chapter 61, speaking by way of prophecy of the coming of Jesus Christ, it says, to appoint unto them that mourn in Zion, to give unto them beauty for ashes, the oil of joy for mourning, the garment of praise for the spirit of heaviness, that they might be called trees of righteousness, the planting of the Lord, that he might be glorified. He gives us beauty for ashes. The ashes, speaking of the chaos that we sometimes encounter or create ourselves, the darkness and trouble that comes as a result of sin, but he replaces that. He gives us beauty, something wonderful, something that is to his honor and glory. And then Psalm 19, verse 1 says, the heavens declare the glory of God, and the firmament showeth his handiwork. Surely you couldn't look into the heavens and fail to see there's beauty there. All kinds of beauty that appear from time to time. How beautiful is the brilliant sunshine at noonday. There's something that lifts your spirits. There's something encouraging about seeing the sunshine. How beautiful the sun can be at sunset. How beautiful a full moon. And as much as you enjoy the sunshine when you have a dry spell such as we've had recently, you also enjoy seeing the clouds form and know that we're about to have rain, and that's beautiful. I was driving back to Cincinnati one time recently when there was a storm, really a tremendous storm. And I don't think I have ever seen so much lightning in my life. It was streaking across the sky. It was just perpetual. It was lighting up the whole sky. And while there was a certain sense of anxiety seeing that, it was also beautiful, just amazing. And surely all around us we see evidence of God's creation that are beautiful. A tree can be a beautiful thing, certainly flowers and all their amazing colors, the different kinds of birds and the songs that they sing. Now, some people go through life maybe and pay little attention to it. Others go to another extreme, that they do admire the beauty, but they come to worship the creation rather than the creator. We're not talking about worshiping Mother Earth. We're talking about worshiping the God that created the heaven and the earth and standing in amazement at the beauty of his creation. God gives us things of beauty. God gives us all things. 1 Corinthians chapter 3. Now, Paul is dealing in this epistle with a divisive spirit that existed in the church at Corinth. And he is emphasizing that there is no reason for them to be divided over preachers. He says, whether Paul or Apollos or Cephas, or the world, or life, or death, or things present, or things to come, all are yours, and ye are Christ, and Christ is God's. So rather than selecting one of these preachers and saying, I am of Paul, or saying, I am of Apollos, and there being factions in the church divided over preachers, he said, they're all yours. God has put these gifts in the church for your benefit. But it doesn't stop there. He goes on to say that the world is yours. Now, somebody say, well, wait a minute, preacher. I heard you preach just recently from that text in the book of 1 John that says, love not the world, neither the things that are in the world. But that speaks of the world of which Satan is the prince of the power of the air, the ungodly world. But the world, the creation of God, it's yours. You know, there are some things you have to pay for admission. Some things you have to pay taxes for. You don't have to pay anything to look into the sky and see the handiwork of God. And it's yours because you know where it came from. Somebody else looks at it and said, well, came through a long process of evolution. There was some kind of an unusual explosion many, many years ago, and here's the outcome. But you look at it and say, my Heavenly Father made that. How wonderful to know that the God I trust, the God who is my Father, is the Creator. The world is yours. Life is yours. Your people say sometimes, I'm just tired of living. I don't even know why I'm here. There's so many disappointments. There's so much trouble. So much heartache. But life is yours. God has given you life. That's why you're still living today, because God has a purpose in you being alive. And he gives you life to enjoy. And if you don't enjoy it, it's because you figured out how to make it miserable. Oh, no, it's not me, it's everybody else. No, if you're miserable, the problem is you haven't come to the Lord to learn how to rejoice even in the midst of adversity or death. I say, wait a minute, what do you mean death is mine? We know everybody's going to die. But for the child of God, death is yours in a unique way. Other people may dread death. Other people may have a lot of uncertainty about it and say, I wonder what happens after you die. But for the child of God, you can say with the beloved apostle, to die is gain. Death is yours. Because when you come to the end of the journey, it's not a dead-end road. It's not annihilation. It's not perpetual sorrow, but it's eternal joy. To die is gain, says the apostle. Death is yours. Things present, whatever's going on at the moment. Say, well, it's pretty tough right now. My burdens are heavy. But even the things that are going on that you may not understand at this present time, some situations that you certainly cannot appreciate. Yet all of this is in the hands of a sovereign God and your loving Heavenly Father. And then some people are given to constantly worrying about the future. Well, I just don't know what might happen down the road. And if this happened or that happened, I'd be devastated. I don't know how I'd make it. But he says, even things that are to come are yours. The same God that cares for you today will care for you in the future. All things are yours. Romans chapter 8, verse 28 said, and we know that all things work together for good to them that love God, to them who are the called according to his purpose. So when you take a text like that, you could say, yes, sir, all things are mine. I don't always know why. I can't figure out all that God's doing, but I know that he is wise and good and loving, and I'm happy to say my times are in his hands. Even your trials, then, are yours. Philippians chapter 1, verse 29, for unto you it is given in the behalf of Christ not only to believe on him, but also to suffer for his sake. I like that part, that it's given to believe, that even my believing was by the grace of God. Faith itself is God's gift. But to say that it was given to me to suffer, but God has a purpose in the sufferings of his people. And so God gives to us things to enjoy, beautiful things, good things. Secondly, sometimes joy is lost because the Lord's face is hidden. John Newton uses the terminology, when Jesus no longer I see, that's when I'm in stress. That's when nothing seems right. The beautiful things around me have lost their beauty. The sweetness of the songs have lost their sweetness. Nothing is right if his face is hidden. Now, sometimes his face is hidden because of our sin. And it's important that we acknowledge it. When we become aware of it, that the Lord has withdrawn his comforts and hidden his face because of our sin, and we haven't confessed our sin and made things right with him, we need to acknowledge our sin and claim his promise that if we confess our sins, he's faithful and just to forgive us our sins and to cleanse us from all unrighteousness. Hosea chapter 5, verse 15, the Lord was speaking through the prophet to his people who were terribly disobedient. They had turned to the false gods of the pagans around them. And as a result, the Lord says, I will go and return to my place till they acknowledge their offense and seek my face. In their affliction, they will seek me early. I'm going to withdraw. I'm going to go to my own place. I'm going to hide my face. It's because of their sin. And then in their affliction, they will seek me. When trouble comes, they'll recognize they've been on the wrong path. They'll see that they have forsaken me, the true and living God, and they will return. Psalm 27, verse 9, the psalmist says, hide not thy face far from me. Put not thy servant away in anger. Thou hast been my help. Leave me not, neither forsake me, O God of my salvation. When the psalmist speaks of the anger of the Lord, obviously, he's concerned about his sinfulness that might evoke God's anger. And so he's saying, hide not thy face from me. So sometimes the Lord's face is hidden because of our sin. Sometimes it is hidden because we have forgotten his mercies. We have failed to give thanks for them. We have failed to be mindful of them. That was the case with Jeremiah the prophet. He's called the weeping prophet. He had many sorrows and difficulties to deal with. In Lamentations chapter 3, verse 18, and I said, my strength and my hope is perished from the Lord, remembering mine affliction and my misery, the wormwood and the gall. That's getting down to a pretty low level, is it not? My hope is perished from the Lord. This is a prophet of God. He says, it's all over. I've got no more hope. Verse 21, this I recall to my mind, therefore have I hope. It is of the Lord's mercies that we are not consumed, because his compassions fail not. They are new every morning. Great is thy faithfulness. And in that he recovered. Why was he in darkness? He had forgotten the mercies of the Lord. How many times have you been down on a low limb? You've been down in times of discouragement and darkness, and all you could think about was your troubles. And you reviewed them, and you rehashed them, and you played the scenes back over and over again. You had forgotten the mercies of the Lord. The Lord would have us pause in the midst of our adversities. You sang the hymn a while ago, count your many blessings, name them one by one. Go back over the abundant mercies, the amazing benefits, the multitude of blessings that God has showered upon you. And then Psalm 77, we find the same sort of experience as the psalmist even jumps to incorrect conclusions because he has temporarily forgotten the mercies of the Lord. Psalm 77, reading in the seventh verse. Will the Lord cast off forever? Will he be favorable no more? Is his mercy clean gone forever? Doth his promise fail forevermore? Hath God forgotten to be gracious? Hath he in anger shut up his tender mercy? Selah. There's the distress. There's the deep soul trouble. There's the spiritual affliction. And I said, this is my infirmity. But I will remember the years of the right hand of the Most High. This was my weakness. I'm going to remember my years. I'm going to remember what God has done for me in the past. I will remember the works of the Lord. Surely I will remember thy wonders of old. I will meditate also of all thy work and talk of thy doings. And then sometimes his face is hidden, because he would teach us a lesson. It's not because of sin. It's not because we really have forgotten his mercies. There's some things we can only learn when the Lord withdraws his comforts and hides his face, and we become keenly aware of our own weakness and of our desperate need of him.
1: 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And that does conclude our time for today. Thanks so much for listening. I pray that the message has enriched your life. 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And until then, may the Lord richly bless you and keep you and make his face shine upon you and give you peace.

0: 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Thanks for making time for today's broadcast. And be sure to join us again tomorrow when John MacArthur looks at what the future resurrection means for Christians and what it means for unbelievers. It's another 30 minutes of unleashing God's truth one verse at a time on Grace to You.
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5: I'm meteorologist Mike Coxar. Unsettled weather pattern is ending. There could be a stray shower or thunderstorm for this evening. Otherwise, mostly cloudy skies, maybe partly cloudy by morning if you're out early. We will have a low of 63 degrees by then. As low pressure moves south from Middle Tennessee into Alabama, that will clear things out for us for tomorrow. Look for a sunny Tuesday and a high of 86. Back to summer for Wednesday with a mostly sunny day, small chance of rain late, and a high of 88.

0: Hello, and welcome to Worship His Majesty from Parkway Baptist Church in Bristol, Tennessee. 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
1: If you want to get acquainted with Jesus, you'll have to get acquainted with John's writings. And we're attempting to do that on Sunday morning and Sunday night, and then we rebound on Wednesday night, giving you some sights along the way that you otherwise miss. Let me just make a statement to you that are here on Sunday morning only. You're missing some great things in this study of the book of John. You'll get to know Jesus on Sunday morning. Boy, you'll get intimately acquainted with him if you come back on Sunday night and Wednesday night as we study this wonderful book together. John chapter 8, verse 1. Jesus went unto the Mount of Olives, and early in the morning he came again into the temple, and all the people came unto him, and he sat down and taught them. And the scribes and Pharisees brought unto him a woman taken in adultery. And when they had set her in the midst, they say unto him, Master, this woman was taken in adultery in the very act. Now Moses in the law commanded us that such should be stoned. But what sayest thou? This they said, tempting him, that they might have to accuse him. But Jesus stooped down and with his finger wrote on the ground, as though he heard them not. So when they continued asking him, he lifted up himself and said unto them, He that is without sin among you, let him cast a stone at her. And again he stooped down and wrote on the ground. And they which heard it, being convicted by their own conscience, went out one by one, beginning with the eldest, even unto the last, and Jesus was left alone and the woman standing in the midst. When Jesus had lifted up himself and saw none but the woman, he said unto her, Woman, where are those thine accusers? Hath no man condemned thee? She said, No man, Lord. And Jesus said unto her, Neither do I condemn thee. Go and sin no more. I want to speak for the next few minutes, and I'll make it brief, on this subject, justice called and Jesus answered. Father, bless our understanding of the Word of God. We have heard it now with the ear of the flesh, but I pray we'll hear it with the ear of the Spirit. Open our eyes that we might see. Touch our spiritual optic that we might perceive what is the truth. And may we see this wonderful, wonderful example of forgiveness and deliverance for fallen man and woman in Jesus' name. Amen. Thank you. You may be seated. Here in the opening verses of John chapter 8 is an incident that is almost a timeout. If you study the chronology of what's going on in these passages of Scripture, this is kind of like a timeout. Let's look at this other situation for a moment. As you know, Jesus has been teaching in the temple during and even following the Feast of Tabernacles. And here in the midst of his teaching, it would be like someone coming in this morning and interrupting the service and saying, Pastor, my electric bill's due, and I wondered if I could just take a little offering here to take care of the situation. You'd think they were out of place. You would think they were intrusive. You would think, this doesn't have a place here. Let's wait till later for this. You'd be surprised how conscious we are of how things ought to be. You'd be surprised how much we think of how people ought to dress. You know, we still have a problem with folks not measuring up to our color coordination. We still have a problem with folks not doing it exactly like we do it because it's alien to the way we do it. This isn't the way we would do it. But right in the middle of this dialogue in the temple, Jesus encounters the scribes and the Pharisees and a fallen woman. Now, remember, in this dialogue, there's been the debate of his true identity in chapter 7, verses 10 through 13. There's been the debate regarding whether or not his doctrine is the doctrine of God in chapter 7, verses 14 through 24. There's been the debate about the declaration of his departure. Where is he going that we can't go? Is he going to the dispersed among the Gentiles, or is he going to the Gentiles? We certainly wouldn't want to follow him there. Well, let me look at all of you Gentiles and tell you something. You ought to rejoice that he came to the Gentiles. He came into his own, and his own, his Jewish family received him not, but as many as received him, to them gave he power to become a part of the family of faith. Thank God he came to us. And I like the song, "Come On In." Then there's the discourse about living water. They're pouring out the water on the altar that day, in the last day of the Feast of Tabernacles, and Jesus says, "Could I have your attention, please? If any man thirst, let him come unto me and drink, and out of his belly, according to the scripture, shall flow rivers of living water." And thus spake he of the Spirit. Hey, they didn't understand that. And let me explain something to you. We don't fully understand that either. We have missed the boat. There's more confusion about the third part of the Trinity than any other part in the Bible. Listen to the language sometimes. We talk about the baptism of the Spirit. We talk about the fullness of the Spirit. We talk about the filling of the Spirit. All of that's Bible terminology, but we misconstrue it. Jesus said, "If you're thirsty, come to me. I'll give you the river." They're pouring water out of a pitcher, symbolic of the fact that God had given water in the wilderness. But in our world, we need more than a pitcher full of water, could I tell you? We need the river of the truth of the Word of God and the work of God, and it's carried on by the Spirit of God. Don't forget that. So there's been a discourse about that living water. And then there's been denial. In chapter 7, verses 40 through 52, they deny that he is who he says he is. They say, "We know where he's from, and is not the Messiah coming from Bethlehem? He's from Galilee. We know nothing good comes out of Galilee." That's what they used to say about Carter County till I proved them wrong. Nothing good comes out of Carter County. Well, there's a caution, may I add, cautious defense made by Nicodemus, who met Jesus in chapter 3. Here in chapter 7, he says, "Hold it! Would you be guilty of judging a man before you hear all the evidence?" Let's have trial. Y'all rest. How many of you have ever formed an opinion about something before you heard all the evidence? Let's see your hand. It does happen, doesn't it? And then when you hear the remaining evidence, have you ever gone back and said, "You know what? I'd already judged you and had you hung out there on the gallows, had the knot tied and the rope stretched. And here it is, I'm finding out that you're not guilty." Do you ever go back and apologize? I do like this. No, we don't have enough intestinal fortitude to go back and say, "I was wrong." So we pursue our wrong. Let me go over on this side. Y'all stay, I'll be back. How many of you have ever formed an opinion before you heard all the evidence? Let's see. Yeah. Now, my favorite Bible verse is, "All liars shall be friars." I saw one fellow didn't lift his hand. Wake him up. We've all been guilty of hearing parts and pieces and forming an opinion. I have a good friend. His name is Judge Arden Hill. He's the criminal court judge retired from this area. He and I used to do some hunting together. It just so happens in the sovereignty of God that his brother, Jack Hill, was preaching the night that I was born into the family of God. So I have a close kinship to him for that reason, if for no other. But one day I asked the judge, I said, "Judge, what's the one thing you've learned sitting on the bench all these years?" You know what the judge said? Listen to this. I wrote it down. I'll never forget it. He said, "I've learned to never form an opinion until you've heard all the evidence." Have you ever been guilty of forming an opinion before you heard all the evidence? Have you? We shouldn't be. We should hear all the evidence. That's what Nicodemus cautions them about in the closing verses of chapter 7. Now, there's an opportunity to listen to evidence in chapter 8. How many of you knew God put the Bible together? Isn't it wonderful how he does it? Layer upon layer, icing between layers, and precept upon... The Bible makes sense when you get acquainted with the author. Listen, here comes a woman brought in by the religious hierarchy, caught in the very act of adultery, and the evidence is about to be presented. Now, before you form an opinion, hear all the evidence. Let's say that together. Before I form an opinion, I want to hear all the evidence. That's what we're going to try to do, is to present some evidence. This merciful Jesus, this merciful judge, is seen in chapter 8, verses 1 through 11. Why this? Why now? Let me tell you why. To contrast law and grace. Law condemns the sinner to death, but grace delivers and forgives the same sinner. And I praise God that we're under grace and not under law. Look at the witnesses of this sinful act in verses 3 through 5. The Bible says, and the scribes and Pharisees. Now you need to know who these fellows are. This is the ministerial association. This is the religious hierarchy. They make sure that God gets up on time every morning. They make sure that God does what God's supposed to do. They keep an eye on God. Wouldn't you like to have that job? And we can't keep an eye on us, much less God. But they didn't know that yet. So here they come, bringing unto him a woman taken in adultery. And when they'd set her in the midst, when they put her in the conspicuous place, the place of judgment, they say unto him, Master, this woman was taken in adultery in the very act. And I immediately want to ask the question, where's the other actor? Now Moses in the law commanded us that such should be stoned. But what sayest thou? Notice the savage delight in this group of witnesses that they caught her in the very act. Not in the act, the very act. They walked in on this woman having sexual intercourse with a man. Are you listening to me? I know some preachers, bless their hearts, they got their GED in something, I don't know what, but they don't understand what they're talking about when they talk about this subject of adultery. Fornication, have no idea what it means. I asked a fellow what it was one time, and he said, I've never heard it before. Fornication is sexual sin. Write that down. By anyone, at any time, in any place, in any way, fornication is sexual sin. Let's say it together. Fornication is sexual sin. Adultery is sexual sin, but it's a specific type of sexual sin. You understand me? Someone in this relationship was married. Someone in this relationship was breaking marriage vows. Someone in this relationship had overstepped the freedom of sex inside the bounds of marriage and had gone beyond that to adulterize themselves. That is fornication, but it's adultery. And this woman has been taken in the very act, but I want you to notice the savage delight of those who caught her in the act. Just like religious men. My dog's better than your dog. My dog's better than yours. I'm better than you. I'm not as low down as you are. I've never committed that sin. I've never gone that far. I've never done that. Isn't that just like us? There's a savage delight. That's an old Adamic delight in knowing that Eve was the one. And ultimately, God was responsible. I hear these people justify their sin by blaming it on God. That's the wrong one to blame it on. You'll never get your case heard in the Supreme Court blaming it on God. But this savage delight comes to the front. We caught her in the act. We caught her. Hallelujah, we're good. Boy, are we timely or what? We showed up just in time. If we'd have been a minute later, we'd have been a minute late. Like a fella came to church one Sunday morning, and I greeted him at the door, and I said, "Oh, it's good to see you." He said, "Ain't I had a good week?" And I said, "Oh, what's happened?" He said, "Well, it took me emergency room Tuesday. And it's bad. I mean, it was bad." He said, "If I hadn't have got there when I got there, the doctor said I wouldn't have got there. If they hadn't have got there when they got there, they wouldn't have caught her. But they are so excited that they're able to present a case of immorality to Jesus." Sounds like us. Notice the pompous pride, a shameful test of Jesus. They're not desiring to help the woman. They could care less if she goes free from the bondage of illicit sex. That's not their concern. Their concern is, let's trap Jesus. Let's trap Jesus. Here's the trap. Moses' law said stone her. That's what Moses' law said. They quote it. Roman law says you can't unless you have our permission. So Jesus is in the middle. If he says no, he breaks Moses' law. If he says yes, he breaks Roman law. He can't go either direction. They know it, but better still, he knows it. But oh, there's a pride there. They put her out in the center of the spectacle. And they kind of retire, you know, to throw their darts of accusation. I love those folk. I love accusers. You remind me of your devil, Daddy. He is the accuser of the brethren. And the next time you accuse somebody, you're just identifying with kinfolk. You say, "I don't like that." That door swings both ways. You're going to hear it if you come around here. I'm going to tell you. Accusing. Like we don't have anything to clean up in our act. We go over and help so-and-so clean up their act. Oh, me. Then there's a vengeful anger. Jesus was the real target. They weren't shooting at her. They could care less about what she did. They're trying to hit Jesus. And you know what I've learned across the years? The closer you get to Jesus, the more you're going to get hit with the darts of accusation, because they're really shooting at him. They're really attacking him. And if you want to be safe and sound and never marred or scarred in the battle of the free, hey, just don't get too close to Jesus. But you get close to him, even your family and friends will start cutting you. Those darts hurt too when they hit. But if we could remember, they're shooting at him. Hallelujah. It would excite us to the degree that we'd get up early every morning and run to Jesus and embrace him and say, "Throw the darts, devil. Throw the darts." There's something else to see, the ugly passions. Not without sin themselves, but they're throwing darts at her. Do they not have a mirror at home? Is this the first sinner they've ever seen? Is this the first fallen person they've been introduced to? They're witnesses to this sinful act. But look at the second scene. The woman caught in adulterous sex, verse 4. They say unto him, "Master, this woman was taken in adultery in the very act." An unnamed woman. They didn't give her name. They didn't give her address. Didn't give her phone number. Didn't give her email. They just gave her evil. She was caught in the act of adultery. Why was she unnamed? Anybody know? So that we could identify with her. See, you could put your name in there. You say, "I've never committed adultery." Have you ever wanted to? Have you ever had an illicit sexual thought? Jesus said if a man looks on a woman to lust after her, he's committed adultery with her already in his heart. You see, the problem is, she's unnamed so that our name can fit the profile. We're as guilty as she is guilty. They who accuse her are guilty. We'll learn that in a moment. But legally, she should be stoned. Now, to verify that legality in this court of law, turn to Leviticus, please, chapter 20. Third book in your Bible, Genesis, Exodus, Leviticus, and chapter 20. And the Lord spake unto Moses, saying, "Again, thou shalt say to the children of Israel, whosoever he be of the children of Israel, or of strangers that sojourn in Israel, even tourist, that giveth any of his seed unto Molech, he shall surely be put to death. The people of the land shall stone him with stones." God is giving the moral law to his people. But go on down to verse 10. And the man that committeth adultery with another man's wife, even he that committeth adultery with his neighbor's wife, the adulterer and the adulteress. The adulterer is the male. The adulteress is the female. It takes two. The adulterer and the adulteress shall surely be put to death. Look at Deuteronomy chapter 22, verse 22. That's easy to remember. If a man be found lying with a woman married to an husband, then they shall both of them die. Both the man that lay with the woman and the woman, so shalt thou put away evil from Israel. The law is on their side. The law is against her. She is convinced and convicted by the law. But is this unnamed woman, this unnamed person who represents all of us and each of us, is she guilty? That's the question. Is she guilty? Is she guilty? Let's form a jury here. If you're sitting down, you're on the jury. Okay, let's find out now. On this side, guilty or innocent, anybody that knows?
2: Guilty.
1: You're right. These folks over here attend the slow learners class. Let's see if they caught anything. Is she guilty or innocent?
2: Guilty.
1: You're right. She's guilty. She's unnamed, but she's guilty. You know what? We're guilty. Look at the third scene. The writing on the ground. Now, this is something that you've got to understand. Look at verse 6. This they said, tempting him, that they might have to accuse him. But Jesus stooped down and with his finger wrote on the ground as though he heard them not. So when they continued asking him, he lifted up himself and said unto them, he that is without sin among you, let him cast the first stone. And again he stooped down and wrote on the ground, the writing on the ground. Not following their lead, not listening necessarily to their accusation, not springing their trap. He takes time to write on the ground. You'd think of a million other things that he should have been doing. Why wasn't he consoling the woman? Why wasn't he asking for added evidence? Why wasn't he saying, where's the man? Why wasn't he trying to get some demographics, name, age, birth, all the above? Why wasn't she being fingerprinted and photoed? Why? Here Jesus is writing on the ground. Kind of seems to me like he's not concerned. Is that what it seems to you like? But I want to tell you something. He's teaching a greater lesson in writing on the ground than they are accusing this fallen woman. He takes time to write on the ground. It's what he wrote that matters. Have you ever wondered, you that have studied the Bible, what did Jesus write on the ground? I've heard all kinds of things. I've heard that he wrote what time the sun was going to come up in the morning. I don't think so. I've heard that he was writing down their names. I don't think so. Let me tell you what the Holy Ghost told me he was writing. And I'm going to go with the Holy Ghost. He was writing the other nine commandments. He'd already written them once, nay, twice. He's writing them on the ground. How do I know that? Well, the Holy Ghost told me. But every one of them, when they saw the writing, said, what did they see? They saw where they were guilty. They saw where the law had been broken. And here's something that Baptists have a difficult time with. If there are 10 links in the chain and you break one link, the chain is broken. You say, well, I've got 9 to go. No, the chain is broken. And when Jesus wrote the other 9 commandments on the ground, and those men began to behold what they saw on the ground, that eternal finger that had written the law on Mount Sinai twice, conviction covers them. And they began with the eldest, the most perceptive, all the way down to the youngest. This entire group of scribes and Pharisees who know the law, but who had never seen the finger write the law, feel their condemnation, and they ease out the side door. Jesus has another backdoor revival that day. The writing on the ground. But here's the best part. I saved it to last. The wonder of forgiveness and deliverance. Look at verses 9 through 11. And they which heard it being convicted by their own conscience, went out one by one, beginning at the eldest, even unto the last, and Jesus was left alone and the woman standing in the midst. And that's the way business transpires with Jesus. It's just you and him. And when Jesus had lifted up himself and saw none but the woman, he said unto her, Woman, where are those thine accusers? Hath no man condemned thee? And I love her answer. She said, No man, Lord. This first time she's spoken. This first time she's opened her mouth. She's not tried to accuse anybody of entrapment or ensnarement. She's not told them where something else is going on down the street worse than what she's into. She's not reported her brother-in-law yet. She hasn't called 911, Crime Stoppers, Baloney Whoppers. She's not done any of that. She says, No man, Lord. And Jesus said to her, they didn't say this to them. He says it to her, and I love this. Neither do I condemn thee. Go and sin no more. Forgiveness and deliverance. And he does both. What if she went back to her practice next weekend? She didn't. No, when God forgives and delivers, God forgives and delivers. And I praise God that the wonder of forgiveness and deliverance has come to this woman. Guilt does not have the final word. Grace does. And the fallen woman walks away to a life of hope. She could have written the song. I heard an old, old story. How a Savior came from glory. How he gave his life on Calvary to save a wretch like me. I heard about his groaning. Of his precious blood atoning. Then I repented of my sin and won the victory. I heard about his healing, of his precious power revealing. Hey, how he made the lame to walk again and caused the blind to see. And then I cried, Lord Jesus, come and heal my broken spirit. And somehow Jesus came and brought to me the victory. I heard about a city. He is built for me in glory. Amen. You Baptists ought to be saying, well, hallelujah. I heard about a mansion, a city. He is built for me in glory. And I heard about the street of gold. Hallelujah. Baptist, hallelujah. Beyond the crystal sea. About the angels singing in the old redemption story. And some sweet day I'll sing up there. This fallen woman who'd been caught in the very act of adultery will sing in heaven's choir. Glory to God. She ought to qualify for earth's choir. The song of victory. I love you Pharisaical scribes. I really do. But Jesus saves sinners. Justice called. Jesus answered. And every time justice calls in the New Testament economy, Jesus answers. Has he answered in your case? When you're brought before the great tribunal, will Jesus answer in your case?
0: 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I'm Gary Montgomery. 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Thank you in advance. Goodbye.
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4: 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We are here to remind you of God's grace and goodness. We're here to remind you to enjoy yourself today in Christ Jesus. You can have a wonderful time just thinking about what God has prepared for you, not only in the afterlife, but here in this life. He said he came that we might have life and have it more abundantly. And I'm praying for the abundant life for you.

determine whether you have the opportunity to watch sports on television or whether you're into basketball. But I happen to be watching two of the championship teams in the NBA playing. And there's one move that any team would make that, to me, is so impressive. And it has to do with the rebound condition. Often a player, when he gets the ball, will be way down the court, and he'll throw that ball almost the length of the entire court. And if he misses the basket, there was someone there to catch that rebound and put it in. I welcome you to Night Sounds. I'm Bill Pierce, and each night we come together. I select some sort of a direction, a topic or subject matter, something that meets us in life that we're all either struggling with or maintaining together. Tonight's program is entitled, with one word, rebound. This little prefix R-E or re on the beginning of any word is very meaningful and it's significant. It requires tenacity, not only discipline, but staying with it. It means again, begins to preface much of our vocabulary, such as words like rededicate or rediscover, receive, redefine, reentry, refresh, regenerate. And our subject tonight, rebound. I don't know whether there are many of you who have the energy to rebound right now. I know we come on the air late at night. Nonetheless, so many things do come in to prevent a rebound or even the thought of it. There are so many factors that enter into our progress. I don't know whether it could be busyness or just things that get in the way.

Song of Recovery and Regeneration. Brian Felton and Janice McLaughlin opening our program tonight with a song of progress. And our subject matter sort of surrounds the word rebound. And I was mentioning a few moments ago all of those words we can think of that are action words with the prefix R-E. And again, regeneration, recovery, rediscover, rebound. These are good words because they represent another opportunity. And whether it has to do with a relationship, such as that song was mentioning, two people together, a friendship, a business opportunity that may have been lost, perhaps you've been laid off from work through downsizing. As long as you have life and breath within you, and your heart and mind and entire destiny are dependent upon the power of Jesus Christ, you're not out of the game yet. Reading in a book by Tim Hansel the other day that when he invited Christ into his life, in a sense it lighted a fire inside of him, but obviously he said there is more to the Christian life than one step of faith because the process continues. The colors of each season get both deeper and brighter. He called it the second fire. He said the second fire is the one you light as you commit yourself to a journey of excellence in Jesus Christ. When you choose to remain on the growing edge where life is more significant and even more dangerous. And again, it requires discipline. The word tenacity, I like. It means staying with it, hanging on, perseverance. And again, so many of these words with the preface, R-E, redefining, reflect, recover. We realize the necessity of a process. And this could happen at almost any age. Lately, reaching our 50th anniversary of continuous broadcasting. Yet, you know, I'm in the middle of recovery, emotionally and spiritually, and even in my lifestyle. I was just thinking before coming on the air tonight, sitting here reflecting. I've been on the road, in concert, for the better part of 50 years. Yet, at this point in my life, there's a certain necessity of rebound, recovery, redefining, and re-entry. We realize the necessity of this process. Being on the road for so many years requires a certain amount of discipline. Before you know it, you're into it, and you don't know anything else. Consequently, I came to the realization that most of my life, I've never had a personal life. My entire life has been dedicated to adapting to, or to helping, or to rescuing, or to ministering to, and I've lost out as far as the human process is concerned. I've cultivated no friendships, no networking, no political aspirations. If I had a problem, I would take it to the Lord and try to handle it myself. And you've got to realize the necessity of re-entry or rebounding, or else our work, our labors, even for the Lord, become simply ornamental. Tim Hansel said, it will probably be as difficult as you imagine to relight the fire. Resistance may come from the most surprising places. As you seek to explore yourself, many will in subtle ways try to seduce you back into mediocrity because it's much less threatening. Yet it's also much less enjoyable. People who are physically out of shape are somewhat intimidated by
a friend or close person going into the gym or the fitness center to lose some weight, to get back into shape again. A lot easier to sit back and have the second serving of banana cream pie than get out there on the road, pull on the sweats, and begin. Tonight's program, entitled Rebound. Many would agree tonight that there's a real tendency toward boredom and mediocrity, the status quo. If we've been along in so many years on the journey, we'd say, well, you know, I've paid my dues. I've done the job. Let the younger guys or gals take over here. Sometimes, possibly, we're just too tolerant of this. As one person said, we must remember that God does have a distaste for mediocrity. The Holy Scriptures compel us to do each thing as if it were for Christ Himself. Colossians 3:24. Whatever you do, it reads, do it with all your might, as unto the Lord, not unto people, knowing that the Lord shall reward you in the inheritance, because you serve the Lord Christ first of all. That doesn't mean you don't work for your boss or work with someone else. But priority systems would dictate that the Christian do his very best as unto the Lord first. Tim Hansel said in his book, When I Relax, I Feel Guilty, these words, all too often we allow good to become the enemy of best in both our work and our leisure. And we can very easily and conveniently ignore scriptures about working heartily, living abundantly, and God spewing out lukewarm lives. And this doesn't address itself to failures or people who've stumbled and fallen or lost the way. This is a choice we have. And the commitment to excellence requires that we first of all discover our gifts, but then invest them with abandon. I remember so many years, if anyone would commend me for doing a certain job musically in a concert or a radio program or some effort or ministry, that I was programmed, I don't know where I picked this up, but I would normally say, oh, I didn't do anything. The Lord did it all, which was almost an affront or an insult to the one who gave the compliment. And I recall one fellow said to me when I came off with that type of a response, I know very well that the Lord enables us to do what we're doing, but we've got to be willing and put forth the effort, and that's what you did tonight. So I will again repeat my commendation. Thank you for doing the job in excellence. Well, I was taken down a notch or two on that one, and ever since then I recognized the fact, yes, each one of us has some spiritual gift, some ability that we can yield to our Creator. Maybe that's an inherent raw talent that you may have as part of your genetic makeup. If you got it from your parents, wherever it came from, you have hold of it. Now it's up to us to use it to the best advantage, to cultivate it, to improve it. I recall when I started out on radio, I had a long way to go as far as speaking was concerned. It took me years to overcome a regional dialect, to learn a vocabulary from the Reader's Digest Word Power section, to memorize scripture, to have something to say and learn how to say it. I'm not a natural speaker at all. Every Night Sounds program is work, and it's difficult for me to form words for some reason or another. And often I'll get in the middle of a sentence and I can't think of an easy adjective.
I just sit there and watch the tape spin, and the clock keeps going, and I'm here sitting in neutral, spinning my wheels. Tonight, no matter who you are, what your handicap may be, God has something special for you, I believe. If you talk to Him about it, ask Him to touch your heart, your life, your mind, your incentive, with a new thrust of energy. You might be surprised, and no doubt will, at what He will do through you. And if I can say words like that, I believe you can. I'm a failure-oriented person. I'm an academic underachiever and have been all my life. Couldn't seem to learn through the system. But when I presented myself to the Lord Jesus Christ at a moment of, well, almost panic, a desperate need to make some sort of a decision regarding direction in life, an occupation, a major, what would I want to be? Well, not only did He open up the opportunity within His own time frame, but I was fueled with a desire to do the best that I could for the Lord. None of us can see clearly. We're all myopic spiritually. We can't see in the future, but God does. And as we yield our lives and destinies to Him, He will prove Himself. Bobby Michaels sent me a new song I've used a couple of times. The title of it is Things You Have in Store. You might be surprised at what God will do with you as you give Him first place. D.L. Moody said it years ago. He was only a shoe salesman from Boston. But when he heard a speaker one time say, "Very few follow the Lord all the way and ask Him to take hold of their complete lives, every ounce of strength fill them completely," there aren't many people willing to take the risk to do this. Well, when Moody heard those words, he said, "By the Lord's grace, I will be that man." And he went ahead, by God's grace, to become one of the greatest evangelists of all time. Hence the great Moody Bible Institute stands in Chicago, towering, covering blocks of prime property near the Loop of Chicago, because one man dared to obey God and receive a vision and recover. That's why this song was written, and this is why we play it again tonight. Listen closely to the beauty of the melody and to the direction and force.

Bobby Michaels, the song, The Things You Have in Store. And I'm sure Bobby, when he was a scat singer back there traveling with a jazz group, hadn't any kind

a good ring to it, hasn't it? It means you're still in the game. You're jumping for that loose ball, and you're going to stuff it again if you can. I'm Bill Pierce, and you're in tune with Night Sounds, and I'm very happily with you tonight. Taking a moment's break here, if we can send information about a double compact disc called Touch of Gold. A collection of trombone solos of all different kinds of idioms. This is our offering to you. Our mailing address, Night Sounds, Wheaton, Illinois, 60189. Write for a catalog if you'd like. In our program rebound tonight, I want to play just a stanza or so of one of the old gospel songs, which I feel it's very fitting because there's some power, there's some force that's impeding our progress many times. Mine was an inferiority complex. I just couldn't do anything. I was a failure. But God had another plan in view. And I can't believe there's a one of you out there who doesn't have a fantastic potential, because His strength is made perfect in our weakness. That's a promise that He gave Paul and to you and me tonight. I'm going to call in a veteran songstress here to repeat and re-enter with this beautiful old song of prayer and rebound.

song of prayer tonight from Cynthia Clawson as we close our program musically. Out of my bondage, sorrow and night. And there are many dark things like those that keep us from being the very best that we can be for God. Many would agree that there's a real tendency toward boredom and mediocrity tonight. All too often we allow good to become the enemy of best in just about everything we do. As we seek to live a life of obedience and rebound and re-entry and excellence, a life of godly intensity and verve, may we have the eyes to see and the ears to hear God's call and recognize that we walk in His strength, not our own. Thank you, Heavenly Father, for giving us the incentive, for not only that, but allowing us to be more than we could be with your strength. Touch that one tonight who feels impotent, powerless, as if he or she has no ability. They just can't get anything going. By your Spirit, O Lord, we pray that you'll break the bonds that hold them. May they breathe the fresh air of freedom in Jesus Christ, in whose name we pray. Amen. I've enjoyed tonight's program. It was an upper. No matter what condition you're in, there is a beautiful future for you through our Lord Jesus Christ, who raises the dead. I said one of the dumbest things I've said today when I felt discouraged. I'm a dead man. Lord, if you can use a dead man

Here I am, and I say dumb things like that every once in a while. Maybe you're like that, too. Love to hear from you. Our mailing address, Night Sounds, Wheaton, Illinois, 60189. May he cause you to rebound and recover till we meet again. A peaceful good night.

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3: I'm meteorologist Mike Cox. Our unsettled weather pattern is ending. There could be a stray shower or thunderstorm for this evening. Otherwise, mostly cloudy skies, maybe partly cloudy by morning if you're out early. We will have a low of 63 degrees by then. As low pressure moves south from Middle Tennessee into Alabama, that will clear things out for us for tomorrow. Look for a sunny Tuesday and a high of 86. Back to summer for Wednesday with a mostly sunny day, small chance of rain late, and a high of 88.

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1: How do you become a good leader? I mean, a mom, a dad that's a good leader in your home. How do you become a good leader at work? How do you lead where God has you? Because we all have influence, and that's what leadership is. Today we're going to talk about what the Apostle Paul teaches Timothy about how to be a good leader. Stay with me.
0: What kind of person does God actually use? Well, today on Living on the Edge, Chip Ingram opens to 1 Timothy chapter 3 and walks us through the profile Paul gave his young protege, Timothy, the qualities that make a leader above reproach. But Chip's point is bigger than a checklist for church elders. The underlying word he keeps pressing on is integrity, not just honesty, but integration, faith woven into every relationship, every conversation, every corner of your life. I'm Dave Drewy, and we're in a series called You Can Make Disciples, Personal Coaching from the Apostle Paul. Today's lesson is titled, Step In.
1: So we're in chapter 3, 1 Timothy. We pick it up. It is a trustworthy statement. If any man aspires to the office of overseer, it is a fine work he desires to do. And then he says an overseer or an elder must be above reproach, the husband of one wife, temperate, self-controlled, respectable, hospitable, skillful in teaching. All pretty positive. Not indulging in much wine, not a bully, but gentle, not contentious, free from the love of money. He must be one who manages his own household well, keeping his children under control with all dignity. But if a man doesn't know how to manage his own household, how will he care for the church of God? And by the way, not a new convert, so he will not become conceited and fall into the condemnation incurred by the devil. And he must have a good reputation with those outside the church, so he will not fall into disgrace and the snare of the devil. Right? I mean, you know what this list is? Be a Christ-like man. Be a godly man. In other words, Timothy, I just want you to know, this is what a pastor does. This is what leaders do. And then he talks about the household of God, which is the church of the living God, not a religious institution. That's the pillar and the support, and put a box around this one in your Bible, the truth. And beyond measure, great is the mystery of, circle the word, godliness. And then there's this mantra, this code, that they wanted to summarize the work of Jesus in the church. And so it went like this: he who was revealed in the flesh, incarnation, was vindicated by the Spirit at his baptism, seen by angels in temptation. Remember, after he defeated Satan, the text says, and he was ministered to by angels, proclaimed among the nations. The discipleship process went forward, believed on the world, taken up into glory, ascension. And he gives us this picture. The coaching nuggets that I have for you is that I write to you so that you'll know how one ought to conduct himself in the household of God. And what I would ask you is, how are you conducting yourself in the household of God? And by the way, that's, again, don't just picture the building. I'm talking about the living stones, the relationship, the reality of the church of God, the pillar and support of the truth. And then our response: if any man aspires, and let me encourage you to underline, sets his heart on the office of overseer, or I think just being a godly man, it's a fine work he desires to do. And here's, I think, the ultimate criteria. Honestly, his first line must be above reproach. The way you're above reproach is you take all the other things and you go on a journey to become like that. And then you end up above reproach. So, okay, thank you, Paul. If I was in Ephesus and my name was Timothy, I would kind of know what I was supposed to do, right? Who I'm supposed to look for. Here's the profile. I need to develop these kind of leaders. Here's my question. What's this got to do with us? What's the application in the 21st century? And I'm going to suggest that the subject here is leadership in the church, because all scripture, right, is profitable. It's inspired by God. So this passage, like the last chapter and every other passage, is here to equip us and encourage us and help us to be men of God who will be equipped and adequate for the good work God has for us. The underlying issue here, I think, is integrity. And when I say the word integrity, I mean beyond honesty. We tend to think of integrity as, well, I'm honest. Integrity, it's actually a numerical word. It's integration. It's the integration of your faith in every area of life and relationships. The way I think about it is you live the same way Monday afternoon at 4 as Sunday morning at 11 a.m. Same way at 2 a.m. watching TV with no one around. Same way in front of your computer. Same way when someone comes on to you at work. Same way when you have a couple beers with the guys. It's just that your faith is integrated in every relationship with everyone. That's basically what it means to be a godly man, isn't it? It sounds like just someone who's taken the instruction of the truth of the Lord Jesus Christ and is loving others with a pure heart, a good conscience, and a sincere faith. And so I think the underlying question is, am I willing to set my heart to become a godly man and fulfill God's purpose for my life? Could I pause just a minute? Man, that is a huge question. This is what I'll tell you for sure. Everyone is pursuing becoming someone. In fact, if we could do an inventory, and you know, I don't know you all, you don't know me, but I can just tell you that the person sitting in your seat, if we could back up a camera 5 years or 10 years, and I could have someone just pour out of your brain, here's all the things you've read, all the things you've studied, all the places you've been, all the decisions you've made, all the relationships you have, it would produce the person sitting in your chair right now. And here's the deal. 5 years from now, you will not be who you long to be, hope to be, dream to be. You will be the person, depending on what you put into your mind, who your friends are, the decisions that you make. But it all starts with something very, very simple. Unconsciously, we all set our heart on something. And Christians, we're like liars. I mean, don't verbalize what your dream for your life is. Just sit down. I've asked a lot of guys to do this. Let's have a small group Bible study. See if you can get anyone to do this. I'm coming up with goose eggs, maybe one person privately. Let's really become men of God. You bring your tax return and I'll bring my tax return. And let's put on the table where all of our money came in, where we spent it, where we saved it, and where we gave it. I'll bring my credit card statements and my computer. Next, here's my browser. Go real fast. I want you to see everywhere I've been on the internet and everything I've checked out, every site I've ever been in the last year. By the way, here's my, I mean, you show me where your time goes, where your finances go, and where your mind goes and your energy goes. I'm telling you, that's where you're headed. But what we have this amazing ability, and I think the enemy works much, is we live in this denial, like, I verbalize, so I believe my own lies. I want to be this kind of man. I want to be this kind of husband. I want to be this kind of Christian. And my behavior says, I'm becoming this kind of man, this kind of husband, this kind of Christian. And there's conflict. See, a good conscience is they're integrated. Perfect? Absolutely not. In fact, one of the marks, I think, of a godly man is you hear them repent a lot. I find in my deep relationships with them, we're telling one another, man, I messed up last night. I was critical of my wife, or I was way too hard on one of my kids, or, right? Or for some of you, man, I'm not a big drinker personally, but, man, I had a few too many beers, or that third glass of wine kind of, I said some things I shouldn't. That doesn't mean you're a bad person. It means you're probably pretty authentic. But instead, we've got this culture where people, I think most Christians spend more energy trying to project and pretend that we're better than we are than actually working at becoming who God wants us to be. So here's the action, is step in. I want to encourage you to revisit your life goals. If you don't have any, it's a great time. You can revisit them. And then I'd think, how does God measure success? Would you think like the God of heaven, the living God, the hope, of the church that's the pillar and the support of truth that would look and say, oh, Gabriel, come here. See that guy? Man. Oh, yeah, he's got his issues. They all do. They're fallen creatures. But, man, I love his heart. He set his heart to become like my son. He brings me such, you realize the Bible says, Proverbs talks about, God finds great delight in the prayers of his godly ones. That he sings over you, that because of what Jesus has done, his arms are not crossed, his toes not tapping, and the God that you serve doesn't have a bony figure going, step up, step up, step up. But he's really saying, come on up, come on up, come on up. I love you. We can do this together. Let surrender unto me. Let my power flow through you. Realign your life and your goals, and let me make you like my son.
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1: 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And Jesus came, remember John 10:10, I came that they might have
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1: and life abundantly. 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Biometrics, biochemistry, biotechnology, there's all kinds. And so I took that little acronym, bio, that means come before God daily. 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Memorize a verse and set your heart daily. Come, the B was before God. And then when you come before God daily, what you'll find is there's lots of commands that you can't keep. In fact, they're impossible. They're in the second person plural in English. In other words, it's you all love one another. You all honor one another. You all. And so the I was for in community. In community weekly. And in community, I not just a small group. I mean from the heart. Go deep. Be honest. Be real. Get authentic. Let the real you meet real needs for the right reason in the right way. Let your love be without hypocrisy. Abhor what is evil. Cling to what is good. Be devoted to one another in brotherly love. That's Romans 12, 9 and 10 or so. And then finally is, would you be willing to be on mission 24/7? I mean, from the moment that you get up before you walk out the door, if you're married, these are my kids. Here's my wife. I'm on mission. I'm going to serve. I'm on mission. I'm going to drive like I'm on mission. That you're on mission because you're a servant. And then when you show up, you're a servant leader. And when you, you know, when you repair the plumbing here and the electrical here, and when you build the house over there, you're a servant. And then you're a servant in the church. You discover what your spiritual gifts are. And you're not just like, hey, I sat, I listened, we ate lunch, I thought it was pretty good. What do you think? There's a ball game. That Christianity got us nowhere. It's you're active, you participate. Will you own your own spiritual growth? If Jesus said he came to give you life and life abundantly, would you own the discipline and the pattern of coming before God daily, doing life in community weekly, and being on mission 24/7? And what I'm telling you is that will change the course of your life. Everybody's on a path. And I used to do this all the time, but I'm going like through Proverbs, through Proverbs, through Proverbs, then I go through Proverbs, then after that I go through Proverbs. And I'm just saying, the path, the path, the way, the path, the highway, the path. There's a path that goes this way, a path that goes this, path of the righteous, path of the evil. Bio is a pathway to godliness. I was 28 years old. I've got three kids. I'm going to school full time. I'm working full time now in a little church. And I'm stretched from end to end. There's not enough time. I barely can pay my bills, and sometimes I can't pay my bills. And I had the privilege of being in a brown bag lunch with one of my mentors, a guy named Howard Hendricks, who was a professor. And He got up on the board and he wrote four words. And the first one was priority. And he said, who do you really want to be? And then he wrote another word a little bit later that said schedule. If that's really important, where is it in your schedule? And then he wrote another word, discipline. He said, are you willing to pay the price to become that kind of person? And then he said, guys, you know, you're all a bunch of workaholics, overachievers. You know, that's who this seminary tends to attract. He said, I want you to write something down. God will never love you any more or any less than he loves you right now, period. When you pray, he loves you. If you get to pray, he loves you. You read your Bible this morning, he loves you. You don't read your Bible, he loves you. His love isn't earned. It's not a performance. Christ died for all your sins before you were even born and committed any of them. Now, it doesn't mean that there's lacks, but you can't earn his love. He said, so then life really is rather than trying to prove something to others, in my case, to my dad, if you really would believe you're really loved, then the way you say thanks to God is by who you want to become. Dallas Willard had a great line. He said, the greatest gift you'll give to anyone, and especially to the world, is nothing that you accomplish, but who you become. And I was tired. I was just applying all my workaholic tendencies to my faith. And it was 32 miles from downtown where the seminary was out to where this little community where I was pastoring this little church. And I'll never forget, I pulled off at the Grand Ole Dairy Queen. And I just couldn't shake. If I really believe God loves me, who do I want to become? And I'm famous for not having a lot of paper with me. So I started taking DQ napkins. And I wrote down, I want to become a man of God. I want to become a great husband. I want to become a great father. I want to become a great friend. I want to become a great pastor one day. And I don't know why I said this, but maybe it was because where I was and I was struggling, and I want to stay in shape until the day I die. And then I remember what Prof said about my schedule, and I got out a sheet of paper, and I'm that Dairy Queen. I said, okay, I'm going to spend this block of hours every morning, a minimum of an hour with God every day. And then I put a block where, you know, every Friday morning for 4 hours, I'm going to have a date with my wife. And then I put in these 5 out of 7 nights, we're going to eat dinner as a family. And then I had a couple buddies and they liked to play hoop like I did. And I thought, okay, I'm going to plug into my schedule. I'm going to work out with these guys and share my heart about where I'm really at instead of who I wish I was. And then I put all my kids on my calendar so I'd meet with them individually at least every other week along with what we did. And every Friday night, this is what we're going to do as a family. And did I do it perfectly? No. But I will tell you what, from age 28 until all my kids were grown and some of those things, I'm still just pressing ahead. I set my heart to be a man after God's own heart. I set my heart. And we've had lots of struggles because of our alcoholic family past, both hers and mine. Lots of struggles in our marriage. But we got 42 years under our belt. I've got 4 grown kids that have had their ups and downs, but they walk with God. Okay? I'm not promising that everything comes out your way. It's been extraordinarily hard. Set your heart to be a godly man and get it from some general idealized something someday, some way into a schedule where you come before God, do life in community, and get on mission 24/7. And early on, building the new habits, deciding to not watch TV at night, a weird thing happened. I went to bed an hour earlier, didn't need an alarm. God woke me up usually by 5 or a little before. I added 2 hours to my day. Life changed. You have certain things that you unconsciously do that are a sheer waste of time and distraction, taking you to places to become the man you don't want to be. Substitute them. And then be very gracious with yourself, because you're going to mess up a lot, because God is very gracious with you. And then find a band of brothers. Find a couple, three guys that say, come hell or high water, we're going to be this kind of man. We're going to be this kind of man. And when you blow it, and you will, with tears streaming down your face, you shoot straight. Man, I went to a place that I haven't been in a long time, and it wasn't good. And you repent. And you're accepted, and you get loved, and you get back up. It's the Christian life.
0: 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Chip, today's teaching from 1 Timothy 3 is such a good reminder, not to strive for perfection, but to build integrity.
1: Well, that is the point, isn't it, David, this whole passage? You know, we talk about leadership, and the secular research is the number one thing about being a great leader is integrity. And I ask, as I was teaching this, I really gave the people in the room time to revisit their goals and how they were going to measure success and to do a personal inventory. And then I wanted to give them a pathway. And so I want to talk to you right now about that. And bio for us is just, it's a rhythm of life. It's a pathway to become a godly, righteous person with integrity. It's not some legalistic thing, but you just can't become like Jesus unless you spend time with him. And so just coming before God every day, making knowing Christ the number one important thing in your life, and practicing that. And then the second is, as you come before God and you're in his word, you realize, I can't live this life. Only the Spirit of God can, but I can't do it by myself. And I think about that weekly. I have to have some face-to-face, heart-to-heart. I need to do life where I can share my hurt, share my struggles, share my victories, and do life with other people. And whether that's a small group, or whether that's three guys at work that are all believers, or three women in a Bible study, or a couple study, but you have to do life in community. And then you realize that just as Jesus was a servant, we're a servant. And so from the moment that you get up, to how you drive your car, to how you spend your money, to where you order your coffee, or what you do at work or on the job site, or what comes out of your mouth, you're on mission. And Jesus' mission was to seek and to save that which was lost. Paul's mission was to present every person complete, mature in Christ. And they have entrusted us with that mission. And so bio just gives me some kind of railroad tracks to ask myself on my journey, am I coming before God? Am I doing life in community? And am I on mission 24/7? I hope that helps.
0: Thank you, Chip. I'm Dave Drury. Next time, Chip Ingram unpacks why some people who once walked closely with God eventually walk away. What Paul says about that is something every believer needs to hear. That's next time on Living on the Edge. program is produced and sponsored by Living on the Edge.
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4: With SRN News, I'm Jason Walker. The president sending a clear message to Iran.
5: During an interview with Hugh Hewitt on the Salem Radio Network, President Trump discussed planned military action against Iran.
6: As an example, we're going to hit them very hard tonight, and we're going to hit them hard tomorrow. And they have nothing. They have nothing going other than they have big mouths.
5: The comments come as the administration keeps pressure on the Iranian regime. Willie Nelson, the White House.
4: South Carolina Governor Henry McMaster has named Darlene Graham Nordone as her late brother Lindsey Graham's temporary replacement in the Senate. Nordone will serve the remaining months of his term, which ends in January. Meanwhile, Majority Leader John Thune says she will be sworn in Tuesday. And national politics reporter Meg Kinnard says Senate colleagues are feeling Lindsey Graham's death personally.
7: Even though there are deep partisan divides when it comes to the issues, members of the Senate have been known to be pretty tight with one another across the aisle. And many Democrats and Republicans since Graham's death have taken to social media and done a number of news interviews reflecting on their work with him. And even if they disagreed on something, appreciation for his passion for the issues that he worked on.
4: Conflicting stories coming out of Maine. Now, Senator Angus King says Homeland Security Secretary Mullen told him the motorist killed by ICE officers in a Maine shooting Monday was apparently not the target of the warrant the officers were executing. However, Mullen reportedly said the officer opened fire after the man tried to use his vehicle as a weapon. Federal judge says President Trump's suit against the IRS over leaked tax returns was filed for an improper purpose as she, the judge, referred one of his attorneys for possible disciplinary action. This is SRN News.

0: Files began to vanish quickly. First Woody's hat, then his boots, then Woody himself disappeared. A director at Pixar was shocked to see years of work gone in a few seconds. The movie Toy Story 2 was almost lost forever. Recently, the Wall Street Journal shared how the Toy Story sequel was accidentally deleted from their computer network. It was not intentional, but when they discovered their computer backup system was corrupted and key files were missing, the situation seemed hopeless. That is until the technical director realized she might have a copy at home. A few minutes later, she returned with the Toy Story 2 files intact. It's a scary feeling, a sudden realization when something terrible and irreversible is happening. But losing a film is one thing. Losing your soul is another. And when this life is over, your only hope, and mine, is that we trusted in Jesus and received forgiveness and salvation through him. I'm David Wolin at haventoday.org.
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0: Well, hello there. It's good to have you back. You're always welcome here at Lamplighter Theatre. On our last visit...
1: This yacht is the talk of all the boys in the village.
2: And why is that?
1: It was a birthday gift to Claude Rivington. That new boy in Wavebury. The new rich boy. He's my age, Mum. He's got himself a birthday yacht. Imagine that. Why is it that folks like that have everything and folks like us have nothing?
3: Charlie Walton, I'll be asking about Rivington all for good reason. Fact is, it could prove useful for you, yourself and me boy. Tell us, is it a fine house with heaps of servants and lots of furniture and silver and everything on the grand?
1: Like I said, I don't know nothing. It's my first time going. Besides, even if I did know something, I wouldn't tell the likes of you.
3: You ain't that different from us, Charlie Walter. Don't deny it.
1: Well, look at that. A cave. And here's just the shady spot I need. A few quick winks, and I'll be good as gold. Black Dolly and Crafty Joe!
3: So, now I can tell you real plain, Mike. Crafty Joe, what's behind this rock is part of a grand plan. Because you and I are about to nab our biggest job yet.
4: Oh, I can't wait to hear.
5: But you know what they say.
3: I can't wait.
5: Curiosity killed the chicken.
3: Joe, the cat. Curiosity killed the cat.
5: It killed the chicken. You know, the one who crossed the road.
3: So anyways, last night, I'm at the Wavebury Arms, yeah? To me, the Wavebury Arms is a place where you can time travel.
4: Time travel? Really?
3: Not really.
4: Oh.
3: But close. Because Wavebury Arms is a place where you lose your sense of time. And you lose your sense of place. And you lose your sense of sense. So, I looked over, and who should I see but Upton Matthews? The one that does all them errands for that uppity boy, Claude Rivington. So, after a few glasses, him and me become best of chaps. Proceeds to tell me all kinds of other useful information, like where they keep the silver. Now, the bestest part, right behind this rock is where we'll keep all our stash. Nobody will find it.
5: So, it's between a rock and a hard place to find.
3: Actually, that wasn't bad.
5: Oh! You're so smart, Black Dory. Saving all treasure like that. Mama always told me a penny saved is a penny going to heaven.
3: I'm sure she did. Here, let me show you this place. Right behind this rock.
2: Oh, no.
3: Give me that lantern.
5: Oh, this is so perfect. How come you didn't tell me about this earlier? Oh, hold on. I know why. Too many chiefs in the kitchen, not enough Indians.
3: So, I have this friend going to Orland next week. He can sell the jewels for us.
5: Oh, you are so brilliant!
3: Thank you. Now, as for the silver, we'll travel this weekend to London to get it melted. Meanwhile, we'll store it all right here.
5: Won't people come in here and find it? Wait, I know what you're gonna say.
3: What am I gonna say?
5: We'll burn that bridge when we come to it.
3: You see how the floor of the cave slopes upward to what looks like the end of the cave?
5: Yep.
3: See that boulder at the top?
5: Yep.
3: Do you know what's behind that boulder?
5: Nope.
3: Another cave.
5: Another cave?
3: Safe from the water. Safe from prying eyes.
5: You are so clever.
3: Thank you. So, I go to Turbot Town tonight to get the proper tools from Levi Abrams, the Undertaker. Then you and I pay a visit to Rivington Hall tomorrow night.
5: Black Dory, thank you. I know you've been up late nights working out all these plans. You've been burning your end on a candle.
3: All right, let's get out of here.
5: Dolly?
3: Yeah?
5: What if we get caught? Will we go to prison? Because that would be really, really scary and break me mama's heart.
3: We ain't going to prison.
5: Phew.
3: At least I ain't going.
5: What did you say?
3: I said, let's get going.
5: Oh, righty then. Come on, let's go, Corey.
2: Let's go. What's that?
5: Eileen! I know you're not the character! Come on! Get on the
1: chair! They're gone. But let me make sure. Alright. Looks like they're gone. Whew. That was close. I need to get out of here. But first, I've got to see what's in that inner chamber. Heavenly Father, I really don't understand how people like Black Dolly and Crafty Joe get away with their thieving and us honest people have to work so hard. So, just behind this boulder. And there it is. Well, now, it's perfectly dry. And there's natural light coming in from those cracks in the ceiling. A perfect place to store their stash.
5: Ah! I caught ya!
1: Crafty Joe!
6: My name is Joe.
1: I was just looking for a place to nut.
5: I don't believe you. You're like a sheep in wolf's clothing. And you heard. You heard everything we said. You're gonna put us in prison, aren't you?
1: I haven't thought that far ahead yet.
5: So I come back to get me a bottle of gin I left behind, and I see the rock has moved, and I says to myself, there's somebody inside there, and I, myself, and me, we all agree. And inside, I find you! Now I gotta figure out what to do with you!
1: Well, I'm not waiting for you to figure it out. I'm leaving.
5: Gotcha!
1: Let me go!
5: You aren't going nowhere. No, sirree. I know what you'll do. You'll let the beans out of the bag and screw the cat.
1: What?
5: I ain't gonna let you put me in prison!
7: I heard they got spiders.
1: Joe, please.
6: What would Black Dory do?
5: Yes! Sit down, now!
1: I am sitting.
5: Oh.
1: What are you doing?
5: I'm gonna tie you up so tight
6: there ain't no way you can escape. This'll give Black Dory and me a chance to grab the goods. We'll be long gone out of town before anybody finds you.
5: I will keep my eye on you. In fact, I will keep both my eyes on you. And you will tell me a story.
1: Once upon a time...
5: Now hold on! That's more comfy. Where were you?
1: Once upon a time...
5: I didn't miss anything, did I?
1: No.
6: Good.
1: Try to picture it, Joe. Just close your eyes a bit and see if you can imagine a golden ship.
5: What?
1: Imagine a golden ship, Joe, starting to sail into the clouds. Soft, white clouds. Like a soft, white pillow.
5: Soft, white pillow. Wait! Don't I know what you're doing?
1: What?
5: You're trying to get me to take a nap, ain't you?
1: Yes.
5: I knew it! Mama would do the same thing. Now, where were we?
1: Soft, white pillow?
5: Soft, white pillow.
1: And there goes the golden ship,
8: Sailing away. Crafty Joe?

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2: Thank you, Heavenly Father. And now, I need your help to swim through to the outside. I don't know if I can hold my breath that long. Please, help me. I made it! Thank you, Heavenly Father.
3: What? I can't believe this. Woman! Woman! Where is she?
4: James? Oh, no. You've been at the Weybury Arms again.
3: That's none of your concern. So, tell me, woman, is there something missing here?
4: Where is
3: my supper? Huh? It's the least you could have done. Have a little bite for me to eat when I get home. Just look at this table. Empty! Not even a scrap of bread.
4: But James, you come home all hours of the night. How can I even...
3: Just shut your trap. You wear me out with all your alibis. Here I am, scrounging and scraping to make a living for us in the real world. And all the while, you fret away your time with piddling stuff like... polished silver.
4: We don't have any silver to polish.
3: And dusting the doorknobs and hanging fancy foo-foo on the walls. At the least, you can keep your end of the bargain and get me my supper. Is that really too much to ask? Nancy! Answer me. Is that really too much to ask?
4: I'll fix you supper.
3: Good. You do that. We don't have any silver to polish. Well, after tomorrow night, you'll have yourself plenty of silver to polish.
4: What do you mean?
3: My father always said I was good for nothing. A poor excuse for a son. Well... that's about to change.
4: James, you never told me...
3: It's a story not worth telling. Besides, come tomorrow night, everything changes. Because it's time to settle the score. Make things right. Finally.
4: Tomorrow night?
3: The Rivingtons of Rivington Hall are going to make a donation...
4: Nation?
3: Why should they have all the goods and we have all the bad?
4: James, are you saying...
3: I see myself just like Robin Hood.
4: What?
3: He went round robbing the rich, wearing a hood. Leastways, That's how I pictured it. And that bloke was a hero, he was.
4: No! James, please!
3: Stop looking at me like that! Wish I had me a wife like Jane's Walter. Now there's a fine lady.
4: Her husband treats her with care.
3: Oh,
4: respect.
3: Really now?
4: A woman is like a garden, James. One of the meanings of husband is to care for, like the garden of her heart. And when a woman knows she's loved, she blossoms.
3: This has gone far enough. Look at me. Now! Your job, woman, is to submit to me. Got it?
4: Yes.
3: Yes. What? Go ahead.
4: Yes, sir.
3: That's better. What are you doing just standing there?
4: When you demand submission, it is no longer submission. It is no longer an act of love. It's an act of fear.
3: Well, you do right to fear me.
4: No, James. James, what has happened to us?
3: What has happened to you? Look at you. Your hair's a mess. Your clothes, this whole house is a mess.
4: No.
3: Now, get me my supper.
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2: Who could that be? So early in the morning. Hold on, I'm coming. Crafty Joe!
5: My name is Joe.
2: What are you doing here? And so early?
5: Some people think I'm slow, but I know this. The early elephant gets the worm in the room.
2: What?
5: I beg you, Charlie. I beg you, don't say nothing to nobody about what we was about to do. It was all talk anyway, right? Right?
2: It's too late.
5: No! No!
2: I told my mum and papa all about it last night.
5: No! No! No! No, no, no! Please! Oh, please don't send me to prison! This will break me mama's heart and they got spiders.
2: Joe, in prison, they have much worse than spiders.
5: Worse? I am doomed! Doomed!
2: Joe, you ain't doomed. Oh. After we prayed last night, we decided to give you an opportunity.
5: Opportunity?
2: If Darlie and you give up your plans to steal, and if you both try to be straightforward and hard-working fishermen, no one will tell on you, and all will be right.
5: You would do that? For me?
2: Yes.
5: Oh, wait. Wait. I know this. You can't make an omelet in a glass house without throwing some eggs.
2: I think you're asking if there's a cost. There's not.
5: Well, I don't know what to say.
6: You need to know. Papa and I are heading to Rivington Hall first thing this morning.
5: Oh, no.
6: It's only right to tell the Rivingtons about what almost happened so they can better protect themselves. But we won't tell them your names. If you sail true and honest from here on out.
5: What? You're wanting to give me and Dolly a chance to right ourselves?
6: Yes, I am. But I'll tell you up front. You can't do this by yourself, Joe. When you're drowning in sin, you need the golden ship to come rescue you. It's his salvation.
5: Oh, I don't know, Chari. Not sure the likes of me is even worth saving.
6: That's where you're wrong. We're all worth a great price to our captain, Jesus. And he'll sail through any storm to rescue us. But you have to cry out for help, Joe, or his salvation will pass you by.
5: He'd rescue even the likes of me?
6: Even the likes of all of us. And that's the story, Mr. Rivington.
7: I am shocked in more ways than one.
8: Yeah. Not going to tell you their names. We want to give them a chance to sail right and true, as my son put it. But we thought it was only right to tell you about the plot, so you could safeguard your belongings.
7: Thank you. We will take new measures to do just that. And I must tell you, I am surprised. Surprised by the character and honesty of you people. I have to admit, I never would have thought to see such a thing.
8: It's just the right thing to do.
7: You know, my dear wife used to travel here to Waverly to reach out and help folks like you.
8: I've heard so.
7: Well, here's what I'm going to do. I am going to write you a check to reward you for your honesty. How's that sound, hmm?
8: Mr. Rivington, we sure could use the money. But that's not why we come here today. And with all respect, our honesty is not something that can be bought.
7: You're refusing payment?
8: That's right, sir. And I wish you a good day.
7: And to you as well.

0: This.
1: A fine horse and a fancy carriage.
2: Oh.
1: And look who it is.
0: I'll get this.
3: Mr. Walter, my name is Claude Rivington. It's a pleasure to make your acquaintance.
0: You as well, Claude.
3: Hello, Claude. Hi, Charlie. Mr. Walter, my father told me what you did for us, and he gave me special permission to come here.
0: Is there something you're needing?
3: One of the sailors on my yacht has fallen ill, and I would like for your son, Charlie, to take his place.
0: What? My son?
3: Yes, please, if you would, sir.
0: Well, I'll tell it to you straight. I'm not keen on the idea.
3: Oh, but, sir...
0: We lost time going up to your place this morning, and now we need to make up for it. So my son is going fishing with me. It was nice to meet you, Claude.
3: Mr. Walter, we will pay Charlie for his labors, and pay him well. That should make up for his absence. Would you kindly reconsider,
0: Thank you, but no. You have yourself a nice day, Claude. Goodbye now.
4: Goodbye.
5: John, may I ask? If that was one of our close neighbors, what would you have done?
0: Well, I most likely would have said yes. Whatever we can do to help.
5: And you would have offered to let Charlie help at no cost?
0: You're right. But the Rivingtons don't need our help.
5: The Rivingtons may be wealthy, but they are our neighbours all the same.
0: Charlie?
1: Yes, sir?
0: You want to do this?
1: I do.
0: Well, then. You best catch up to him.
1: Yes, sir. Thank you, Papa. Claude! Hello, Claude! Hold up!
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The Bible says in 1 Peter 2:11, "Dear friends, I urge you, as aliens and strangers in the world, to abstain from sinful desires, which war against your soul." 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

0: July 14th, Becoming What You Hate. Have you ever tried your best to avoid disaster just to find yourself there anyway? Sometimes the things we don't want the most still manage to find us. And often, it was our own choices that led us there. You see, most people don't set out to ruin their lives. The idea is not all that pleasant. Yet somehow, they still find their way to that destination. Today, we'll hear from Duane King, a man who grew up despising the drunks who surrounded him. He's here to share with us his true story, beginning with his dad, uncle, and their regular drinking buddies. On this Unshackled Daily Devotional.
1: I hated them all, but ended up just like them. As a teenager, drinking made me wild, and I vandalized other people's property, crashed a car, and was put on probation. I joined the Job Corps and went to Utah, but was so homesick, I quit and came home. I laid around for 10 months before I went back to school, taking 6 courses to catch up. Although I was smoking pot by then, I graduated and got a good job with the power company. I got married, and shortly after a son was born to us, my wife got saved. I told her no way was I going to church. Before long, my drinking got so bad, she left me. I promised to quit so she'd come home, but after she returned, my drinking was worse than ever. A man at work tried to tell me about Jesus, but I mocked him. Men from my wife's church came too, once during a poker game. They prayed for me and we mocked them after they left. But then I began to have premonitions about dying. And I saw that I had become like the men I despised growing up. I went to church with my wife 3 Sundays in a row, resisting the urge to go forward. The 4th Sunday, I stepped out and gave my life to Christ. Did I ever change? I never went out drinking with the guys after that. Well, my mom got saved, then my brothers, then my best friend. God opened a prison ministry to me, and I've been a pastor since 1988.
0: Psalm 51 was written by King David after he was convicted of his adultery with Bathsheba and the arranged murder of her husband Uriah. King David, a chosen man of God, had become the very thing that he hated. In this psalm, David cries out, "Create in me a clean heart, O God, and renew a right spirit within me." Friend, we do not possess a clean heart, and we are never beyond the reach of sin, just because it initially appalls us. Satan is ready, and our heart is bent toward destruction unless we continually cling to God and His mercy. 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
0: Hello and welcome to Through the Bible with Les Feldick, an inspirational and informative half hour of insight into the heart of Scripture. In addition to teaching the Bible, Les is a full-time rancher, having a down-to-earth practical teaching style that makes the Bible come to life. All programs are available on audio tape, videotape, and in printed form. At the end of the program, there will be an address where you can contact the ministry. And now, here's Les Feldick with today's lesson. lesson.
3: Verse 7, for example, Hebrews 9, verse 7. But the high priest, but into the second, that is, into the Holy of Holies behind the veil, but into the second went the high priest alone, once every year, never without blood, which he offered for himself and for the heirs of the people. The Holy Ghost, or the Holy Spirit, this signifying that the way into the holiest of all, that is, remember, behind the veil, into the Holy of Holies, that the way into the holiest of all was not yet made manifest, while as the first tabernacle was yet standing. In other words, back in the time of Moses and the law and so forth. Now verse 9, which, all of this that was taking place back in the Old Testament economy, which was a figure or a symbol or an illustration. It was a figure for the time then present as they were practicing their sacrificial worship. It was the figure for the time then present in which were offered both gifts and sacrifices that could not make him who did the service perfect as pertaining to the conscience. In other words, this whole sacrificial system in itself, that didn't take away sin. The blood of animals couldn't take away sin. But that's not the point I want to make. It's in now verse 10. Here we come. All of these things, all of the pictures that were practiced, the sacrificial lamb, the sprinkling of the blood, the approaching a holy God on holy ground, all of this was symbolic back there. And it all stood only in meats and drinks and diverse, what's the next word? Washings and carnal ordinances imposed on them until the time of Reformation. Now, what Greek word do you suppose is translated washings? Baptismo. See? So if the translators would have translated the Greek word baptismo like they did every other place in the New Testament, this is how it would have read. All of these things stood only in meats and drinks and diverse baptisms. See? Now that just clarifies it. The Jew was perfectly aware of what John was doing. It was indicating a cleansing, even though the water couldn't do it. Don't ever get that idea. The water couldn't take away sin, but it was a symbolic gesture indicating a need for a spiritual cleansing. See? Now, while you're back here in Hebrews, just come back to the left just a little bit and stop at the book of Ephesians. And what a difference this makes. What a difference. Ephesians chapter 5, and I'm just going to jump in at verse 26, if I may. I don't like to use just one verse, but for sake of time, I'm going to here. Now the Apostle Paul, writing to the Gentile churches that were involved in this encyclical letter to the Ephesians, he writes in verse 26 that he, Christ, y'all with me? Ephesians 5, verse 26, that he might sanctify and cleanse it. Now remember, he's talking about the body of Christ back in verse 25, the church, which is his body, that he might sanctify and cleanse it with the washing of water by baptism. Come on. No way that's not what it says. But the washing of water, how? By the word. See, this is our cleansing vehicle tonight. It's the word that cleanses. And water baptism, even though it was so appropriate for the Jew, because he was so used to all that, yet you see, we cannot claim that baptism has any kind of a cleansing effect today, because it's the word that cleanses us. See, and that's how people can twist the scriptures, and it becomes quite easily done. All right, let's come back to Matthew 3. So he's preaching repentance and baptism because the king and the kingdom are on the scene. See, the king is now ready to fulfill the covenant promises of being their king. All right, now then, John comes down to verse 11, John the Baptist, and he says, I indeed baptize you with water unto repentance. See, he ties the two together, always. But he that cometh after me, speaking of Christ, is mightier than I, whose shoes I am not worthy to bear. He, the Christ, he shall baptize you with the Holy Spirit and with fire. In other words, there are two alternatives, and it begins here. You are either going to be baptized with the Spirit, or you're going to be baptized with the lake of fire. Those are the only two alternatives. We're either saved or we're lost. Now, you say, well, the Holy Spirit baptism, where do you find it? All right, come back with me now. I didn't intend to do this, but it's falling in place, so I guess the Spirit has a reason. Come back with me, if you will, to 1 Corinthians chapter 12. Now remember, back here in chapter 3, again, what were the verb tenses? Present, past, or future? Future. John says that he will at a future time. Present, John is baptizing in water. But he said he, at a future day, will baptize with the Holy Spirit. All right. More future than most realized. But now in 1 Corinthians chapter 12, I think is where we pick it up. Verse 12 of 1 Corinthians 12. Verse 12 of 1 Corinthians 12. For as the body, this human body, as the body is one and has many members, and all the members of that one body, being many, are one body. In other words, the simple analogy is, if you hurt your toe, where do you hurt? All over. Because the toe is a part of the body. The nerve endings are all connected. All right. Verse 13. For by one Spirit, capitalize. So which Spirit? Holy Spirit. So by the one Holy Spirit are we, and what's the next word? All, not just a chosen few, but every believer, see? We are all, now what's the next word? Baptized into one body. Now what body? The body of Christ. The body of Christ, which is like to the human body, the source of all of our experiences and emotions and thinking and all that is in the mind. But nevertheless, the mind is in control of every facet of the body and responds to it. Now, so is the body of Christ. Every believer is connected to the head who is in heaven. Now, once in a while, I like to throw things out and make people think. That's all. You realize that Paul never uses the illusion that we as church-age believers are sheep and Christ is the shepherd? Never. Never. You find it, you show it to me, but I don't think you will. There's never that illusion. Because, see, this is so much greater. To be an intrinsic member of the body connected to the head. See? And that in turn is what gives us our position then in Christ as a believer tonight. We aren't just like a sheep out there under a shepherd. No, we are part and parcel of the head and the body. Now, it makes all the difference in the world, see? And we dare not diminish any of these things. Because, see, this is what Paul does in the book of Ephesians and Philippians and Colossians especially. He takes us into this higher plane of the Christian experience that you won't find anywhere else in Scripture. It's just not there. But here is one of them, that when we become a member of the body, we are a co-heir with Christ. We are in union with Him. And the head is in heaven, and we're left as ambassadors here on the earth until one day we will all be with Him and complete all that. All right, now let's go back, if you will, quickly to Matthew. I don't know how much time we have left, but whatever. Hope we can cover everything that I want to cover in this half hour. Now then, we have those choices. We can either become a believer and experience the baptism of the Spirit, or we can reject it and one day we'll be placed into, which is what baptism does, we'll be placed into the lake of fire for the lost. Now you say, where do you get that? Verse 12 of Matthew 3. whose fan is in his hand, and he will thoroughly purge his floor. He will gather his wheat into the garner or the granary, but he will burn up the chaff with unquenchable fire. That's the eternal doom of the wicked. Well, then you come to the baptism of Jesus, and we covered that, I think, sufficiently in our last program. The only other thing I'd like to point out now is that at the baptism of Jesus, you have one of, I think, two instances of all Scripture where you have all three members of the Trinity in one place. And here they are. Verse 16 of Matthew 3. And Jesus, when he was baptized, went up straightway out of the water, and lo, the heavens were opened unto him, and he saw the Spirit of God. Now remember, he's the Son. Now we have the Spirit of God descending on him like a dove. And then verse 17, and a voice from heaven saying, this is my beloved Son in whom I'm well pleased. Who is that? Well, that's the Father. So you have all three of them right here in just one instance. All right, now let's go on into chapter 4. And I'll come back to his temptations in our next program, because in the remaining few moments we have left, I want to cover something else, and that is, as you come to chapter 4 and come down to verse 16 and 17. Matthew 4, verse 16. And the people who sat in darkness saw great light. And to them who sat in the region and the shadow of death, light is sprung up. Now, we're not talking about physical light, such as the floodlights or the sunlight. We're talking about a spiritual light. Now, come back again to Isaiah. Isaiah, I think, 49. Isaiah 49, and then if you happen to hit Isaiah 60 on your way back, stop, we'll hit that one too. But Isaiah 49, and I want to come in at verse 6. Yeah, Isaiah 49, verse 6. Now remember what Matthew just said. The people were sitting in darkness, but they see a great light. All right, Isaiah 49, verse 6, and he said, it is a light thing that thou shouldst be my servant to raise up the tribes of Israel, or the tribes of Jacob, I'm sorry, and to restore the preserved of Israel. I will also give thee for a, what's the next word? Light, not only to the Jew, but also to the Gentiles. See, that thou mightest be my salvation. How far? To the end of the earth. Now, it's going to start with Israel. You all know the verse in John's gospel. He came unto his own. See? He came to the nation of Israel. But even though they rejected it, his salvation is going to extend to the ends of the earth. All right, now I told you the other one is in Isaiah chapter 60. Verse 1. Isaiah 60, verse 1. Arise, shine, for thy, what? Light is come. See? And the glory of the Lord is risen upon thee. Verse 2, for behold, the darkness shall cover the earth. Now, this is spiritual darkness. The darkness shall cover the earth, and gross darkness the people, even Israel. But in spite of that spiritual darkness, but the Lord shall arise upon thee, and his glory shall be seen upon thee, and again the Gentiles shall come to thy what? To thy light. Who is the light? Oh, we used to sing the chorus when we were kids. The light of the world is what? Is Jesus. Indeed he was. All right, now come back quickly with me to Matthew chapter 4 again. Now verse 17. Matthew 4, verse 17. So from that time, Jesus began to preach and to say, repent, why? For the kingdom of heaven is at hand. Same message that John the Baptist began. John is going to slip off the scene, end up in prison, and Jesus picks up the same message. Repent, for the kingdom of heaven is at hand, because he was the king. He was ready to set up the kingdom in fulfillment of these Old Testament covenants. Now then, what was this message called? Well, skip across the page to verse 23. And I want you all to see this one. I hope the camera gets on the verse. I want our television audience to read it. Matthew chapter 4, verse 23. And Jesus went about all Galilee, teaching in their synagogues. Now, who went to synagogues? Jews or Gentiles? Jews. Oh, there might have been an occasional proselyte Gentile, but it was Jews. And so he went about all Galilee, teaching in their synagogues and preaching, now underline this, the gospel of the kingdom. The gospel of the kingdom. Now, let me show you another one. Turn on over to chapter 9, I think it is. Way toward the end. Yes, chapter 9, verse 35. And again, I want this on the screen if possible. Chapter 9, verse 35. Jesus went about all the cities and villages, that is, of Israel, teaching in their synagogues and preaching what? The gospel of the kingdom. Now, in association with that gospel of the kingdom, then what do you have? Finish the verse. Healing every sickness and every disease. Not just some of them, all of them. Another place it says, and he healed them what? All of them. Not just a few, not just the one with the most faith, but he healed them all. All right, now then, what kind of a response did this gospel of the kingdom bring out of the believers of that gospel? Now let's do some real quick scripture chasing. Turn to me now to Matthew 16. We've only got a few moments left, so find them as quickly as you can. Matthew 16. And we'll drop down to verse 13. So when Jesus came into the borders of Caesarea Philippi, again, that's up in northern Galilee, he asked his disciples, the 12, whom do men say that I, the Son of Man, am? And they said, some say you're John the Baptist, some Elijah, others say you're Jeremiah, or one of the prophets. He said unto them, but whom say ye that I am? And Simon Peter answered, that is, on behalf of the others, but Simon Peter answered and said, thou art the Christ, the Son of the living God, who died for me and rose from the dead. Doesn't say that, does it? But that's what everybody liked to think, because that's our gospel. See, that Christ died for me, that he was buried, and he rose from the dead. That is our gospel. But see, that wasn't the gospel of the kingdom. That's the gospel of the grace of God. See the difference? All right, so the gospel of the kingdom precipitated this kind of a confession. Thou art the Christ, the Son of the living God. Period. Now, what did that mean? He is the Messiah coming to fulfill the third part of that covenant, the King Redeemer, the prophet and priest. All right, let's look at a few more. We got a few minutes left yet, but they're going fast. John's Gospel. John's Gospel, chapter 11. John's Gospel, chapter 11. Come down to verse 23. Now, here we have the account, of course, of Lazarus. And Mary and Martha have been all uptight. They know that Jesus knew about his condition, and they can't understand why he doesn't come and heal him. Jesus, of course, delays purposely because he wants to raise him from the dead. He has a purpose in it. But anyway, By the time Jesus gets back, Lazarus is dead. And Jesus said in verse 23, "Thy brother shall rise again." Now he's comforting the girls, Martha and Mary. "Thy brother shall rise again." And Martha said unto him, "Oh, I know that he shall rise again in the resurrection of the last day." And Jesus said unto her, "I am the resurrection and the life. He that believeth in me, though he were dead, yet shall he live. Whosoever liveth and believeth in me," talking of himself now, remember, "shall never die. Believest thou this?" Now look at Martha's answer. And she said unto him, "Yea, Lord, I believe thou art the Christ, the Son of the living God, who should come into the world and die for me and be raised from the dead." No, it doesn't say that. What was her confession of faith? "Thou art the Christ." You see that? The Son of the living God. All right, let's go to another one. Acts chapter 8. Oh, I hope this is coming through. Acts chapter 8. Here we have the Ethiopian eunuch. And I'm quite sure that he was a proselyte, because you see up there in verse 27, he was returning from Jerusalem where he had been worshiping. Now, you all know, I hope, geographically where Ethiopia is. It's down into Africa, just around the Mediterranean Sea and then down. All right, he's been to Jerusalem to worship. All right, but I want you to come all the way down to verse 35. Read these in your spare time. Acts chapter 8, you can drop down to verse 35. "Now Philip opened his mouth and began at the same scripture," which was Isaiah 53, you remember. "And he opened his mouth and began at the same scripture and preached unto him Jesus. And as they went on their way, they came unto a certain water. And the eunuch said, See, here is water. What doth hinder me to be baptized?" Oh, now that rings a bell. What has been part and parcel of the gospel of the kingdom? Repentance and water baptism. All right. Now compare all of these confessions. Peter, Martha, and this proselyte. Now look at his confession in verse 37. When Philip says, "If thou believest with all thy heart, thou mayest," that is, be baptized. "Then he," the eunuch, "answered and said, I believe that Jesus Christ is..."

0: Ananias, he had been warned that he was going to be the apostle of the Gentiles. But Saul is going to be converted under the gospel of the kingdom, because that's all that's been revealed. Nothing else has been revealed as yet. All right, you pick it up then in verse 20, where Saul has now been baptized appropriately. He has now been fed. He's got his strength back. And he goes straight down to the marketplace? No. He goes where? To the synagogue. And in the synagogue, he preached Christ, that he is the Son of God who died for the sins of the world and rose from the dead? No. That he is the Son of God, period. That's the gospel of the kingdom.
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5: Welcome to Turning Point. Going through hardship is never enjoyable, but it's almost always beneficial. Today, Dr. David Jeremiah considers how that truth plays out in the life of Job, who learned firsthand how God can bring the greatest of blessings from the worst of circumstances. From the series, Making Sense of It All, here's David to introduce his message, When Trials Become Our Teacher.
6: Well, there's one man in the Bible whose trials surpass everybody else's. And that man, of course, is the man Job. And we're going to look at the second chapter of the book of Job today and draw some wonderful principles that help us understand what to do when trials become our teacher. We'll get there in just a moment. Hey, Turning Point has a magazine that we're very proud of because we know it's helping people in their walk with the Lord. It's meant to add value.

0: 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It's coordinated with the teaching that is on the air every day, and it's available to you just for the asking. If you're not getting the magazine now, when you write or call or however you get in touch with us, just say, please send me the magazine, and you'll get the next copy that comes off the press. It's a beautiful presentation of biblical truth, devotional thoughts for every day, Monday through Friday, and one for the weekend, plus articles to help you in your walk with the Lord and information about the ministry of Turning Point around the world. It's a wonderful tool, and we want you to have it. Be sure to take advantage of this opportunity and have it mailed to your home. Now let's get started with this discussion on trials from the book of Job. Today I want to talk with you about the subject of when trials become our teacher. I have often recounted the tragic circumstances surrounding the writing of It Is Well With My Soul. You may remember that the song came from the heart of a man who was torn by testing and loss. Horatio Spafford was a very prosperous senior partner of a successful law practice. Prosperous and successful, that is, until the Great Chicago Fire, which destroyed much of his wealth, along with most of the city of Chicago. Horatio remained in Chicago after the fire to finish a case that was pending, and his family set out for Paris. He was to join them later. On November the 21st, 1873, the luxury ocean liner taking Anna Spafford and their four daughters to Europe was rammed by another vessel, and in less than 20 minutes, it sank. An unconscious Anna Spafford was rescued from some floating debris, but all of the children perished. While on the way to be with her in Europe, after he received her note that all the children had been lost at sea, Horatio asked the captain of the ship on which he was traveling to alert him to the place along the way where this tragedy had occurred. And he went up and cried out to the Lord and went back to his cabin and on a piece of hotel stationery from Chicago wrote down the words to the song, It Is Well With My Soul. Almost familiar as his song are the words of Anna's telegram to her husband when she was notifying him of what had happened. She sent simply these words, saved alone, what shall I do? To a fellow survivor, she said, God gave me four daughters. Now they have been taken from me. Someday, maybe I will understand why. Job had lost his children, not four daughters, but seven sons and three daughters. They were swept away when the house in which they were having a party was struck by a tornado and the house collapsed on them, killing them all instantly. The loss of Job's 10 children was the final stroke in Satan's first attack against him. In round one, Job lost all of his possessions and all of his family except for his wife. Now, at this point in the story, at the end of chapter 1 and the beginning of chapter 2, the central question of this book shifts. It shifts from the question, can a man lose everything he has and still bless God, to can a man lose even what he is and still remain under God's blessing? So we begin the second chapter with Job accused by Satan. And in verses 1 through 3 of chapter 2, we read these words. Again, there was a day when the sons of God came to present themselves before the Lord. And Satan came also among them to present himself before the Lord. And the Lord said to Satan, from where do you come? So Satan answered the Lord and said, from going to and fro on the earth and from walking back and forth on it. The Lord said to Satan, have you considered my servant Job, that there is none like him on the earth, a blameless and upright man, one who fears God and shuns evil, and still he holds fast to his integrity, though you incited me against him to destroy him without cause. Using the same words that we are familiar with from the first chapter, we are told that Satan returns and is in the presence of Almighty God along with God's ministering angels. As in the first meeting, God initiates the conversation, and he turns to Satan and he says to him, what do you think of my man Job now? I let you give him your best shot, but Job hasn't cursed me. No, in fact, he hasn't cursed me. He's actually blessed me. Satan, I'm telling you, there is nobody like Job on the face of the earth, and you will never break him. But how many of you know Satan doesn't give up easily? Can I get a witness? If he would not give up on Jesus Christ until after he had tempted him three times, he's not going to give up on Job after one, and he's not going to give up on us either. And so we learn, first of all, about Satan's persistence. And then we learn about his persuasion. In verses 4 and 5, we read these words. And Satan answered the Lord and said, skin for skin. Yes, all that a man has he will give for his life. But stretch out your hand now and touch his bone and his flesh, and he will surely curse you to your face. Satan says to God, God, I went as far as you let me go. I took away Job's possessions and I took away his family, but that's all you allowed me to do. Job still has his health, God. And because of that, he can get another family and he can start another business. But I'll tell you what, Lord, if you let me touch his health, he will curse you to your face. Now, what he's saying is this. He's accusing Job of sacrificing his children, his animals, and his servants in order to preserve his own hide. Satan was convinced that Job would give all he had for his own life. In other words, Satan is saying that Job only loves God because God protects him and keeps him healthy. So he says, God, you let me take away Job's health? That'll be it. He'll curse you then, Lord. He'll curse you to your face. And so we move from Satan's persistence and his persuasion to his permission. Notice verse 6, and the Lord said to Satan, behold, he's in your hand, but spare his life. God issues Satan a permission slip with virtually unfettered power to harm his body, but God restricted Satan and would not let him kill Job. Now, it's important to know, before we go any further, that God is always in control. Satan could not do anything that God would not let him do. And God is allowing Job to be a testimony, if you will, to a man's ability to trust in his God when all the props are taken away. But mark it down, Satan doesn't have unrestricted power. He can't do what he wants to do. He has to get permission from God. So we move from his persistence and his persuasion and his permission. Now notice his persecution in verse 7. So Satan went out from the presence of the Lord, and he struck Job with painful boils from the sole of his foot to the crown of his head. Satan afflicted Job with a disease. We do not know for sure what that disease was. It is identified primarily in the text in a very graphic form. He had painful boils from the sole of his foot to the crown of his head. He was covered with sores. The Hebrew word for the word boil means a burning sore. The word is used for the boils with which the Egyptians were smitten in the plagues of Exodus chapter 9. Job was covered with these burning, inflamed sores from his foot to his head. The disease was likely the dreaded black leprosy of the Near East, often referred to by the title elephantiasis, The name for elephantiasis comes from the fact that the limbs in this disease take on a dark color from heavy incrustation due to the sores and the extreme swelling, which makes the limbs of the person look like elephant's legs. And they say the suffering with this disease is absolutely indescribable. If you read through the rest of the book of Job, you will run into some of the things Job was feeling and the symptoms of his disease. I just made a list of a few of them, and I won't ask you to look them up, but let me just tell you what they are. We begin in the second chapter with boils in verse 7, severe itching, verse 8, degenerative changes in his facial skin, verse 12 of chapter 2. In chapter 3, we discover he's lost his appetite, and he's full of depression, verses 24 and 25. In chapter 9, he has difficult breathing. In 19, he has foul breath. In 19, he also has the loss of weight and continual pain and fever. These are just a few of the things Job was experiencing because Satan was allowed to touch his body. Apparently, as we read the text, and this is a little bit gross, but it's right here, and I have to tell you about it. Apparently, Job found relief from the itching by scraping himself with a piece of broken pottery. So now we see Job outside of the city, sitting on an ash heap. The city garbage was deposited and burned there, and all of the rejects lived at the dump. The people who are living there are begging for alms for whoever passed by. At the ash heap, dogs fight over something to eat, and the city's waste is brought and burned, and the city's leading citizen, Job, is now sitting at the dump on an ash heap outside of the city. Before we leave this section, I want to take just a moment and share a couple of summary paragraphs about Satan, because we run the risk right here of either giving him more credit than he deserves or not giving him enough. I came across a couple of paragraphs by a Welsh preacher by the name of Peter Williams, and he writes this. He says, "We are sometimes in danger of adopting one of two extremes where Satan's power is concerned. On the one hand, we overrate his power and treat him as if he were almost equal to God. He is not. For he is a created being, and he does not possess God's attributes of omnipotence, omniscience, and omnipresence. The limits of his power may be seen in the fact that he can only do to Job what God allows him to do. But even greater is the danger of underestimating his power, which is also very extensive. The first two of Satan's attacks upon Job are connected with his manipulation of men. He uses the Sabaeans and the Chaldeans to do his work. The second two temptations shows his control over the forces of nature, the fire and the wind. And the last temptation uses sickness of his subject's body to get across his point. For all of his sinister cunning and power, Satan is a created being. And therefore, he is no match for the sovereign God who created him. He is the enemy of our souls, and he will use every means at his disposal to bring about our destruction. But we must never forget that he is already a defeated enemy. And all the vicious attacks upon the believer are but counteroffensives that are doomed to failure." Let me tell you something, friends. Satan was sentenced at the cross of Jesus Christ. The sentence hasn't been fully carried out, but one day it will. In between the sentence and the judgment, we're living in that period of time, and Satan's kind of on the loose. And he's a frantic, desperate creature because he knows his days are numbered. So don't be taken aback by Satan. Keep your guard up. But don't let him make you believe that you have to do anything he tells you to do. He reports to Almighty God, and he can't do anything that God won't allow him. And the Bible says, "There has no temptation taken us, but such is common to man. And God is faithful, who will not suffer us to be tempted above that we are able, but will with the temptation also make a way of escape." We can be victorious over Satan, and he does not have power over us to do anything that we don't open the door of our lives to let him do. Hallelujah. Job, accused by Satan. But now, we got to talk about the second part of the story. And I've been looking forward to this with fear and trembling. And we're going to talk about Job's wife. We read, first of all, of her advice in verse 9. Then Job's wife said to him, Job, do you still hold fast to your integrity? Why don't you just curse God and die? I read a lot of books when I'm studying a series like this, and I love to read Chuck Swindoll's books because he sits loose in the saddle. And he always wants to make sure that while we deal with serious things, we don't get too serious. And right here in his book, he tells this story. He said there was a couple in bed one night, and the husband got up in the middle of the night, and he went downstairs. And after he'd been gone for a while, his wife realized that he should have come back, and she gets worried, and she goes downstairs. She walks in the kitchen, and he's sitting at the kitchen table drinking a cup of coffee, staring out of the window. She says, honey, what's wrong? He said, oh, nothing. She says, no, you wouldn't get out of bed and come down here in the middle of the night and sit in the kitchen, drink coffee, and stare out the window if it wasn't something wrong. What's wrong? He says, well, he said, the words don't come easy. And as she walked over to see him, she saw he was crying. He said, you remember 20 years ago when we had our first date? She said, yes. He says, you were 16 and I was 21? She says, yes. Do you remember the night we were sitting out in front of the house and we were smooching? And your dad saw us, and he went back in the house, and he came out with a pistol. And he put the pistol in the window, and he said, anybody who kisses my daughter like that will either marry her or spend 20 years in prison. And he said, I just realized tomorrow was the day I would have gotten out. Now, I have to recover from that very quickly. Because I sort of noticed that the majority of the laughter sounds sort of masculine. I don't see a lot of ladies laughing at that. But I wanted to tell you that because the rest of this is interesting, to say the least. After Satan struck the first time against Job, all Job had left was his wife and his friends. Now we read that even his wife has abandoned him. You cannot imagine how painful that must have been to the patriarch. Chrysostom, a church father who is not supposed to have any sense of humor about this at all, wrote that the only reason Satan didn't kill Job's wife when the rest of his family was killed was because he knew he was going to use her later on to do some more damage to Job. And the most difficult thing to accept about the seventh verse of this chapter is the fact, if you look at it carefully, Job's wife asked Job to do exactly what Satan wanted him to do. Did you see that? Satan wanted Job to curse God and die. And she said to him, why don't you curse God and die? One of the things we have to be careful about here is to recognize that even though people are close to us, sometimes they can give us wrong messages. Adam listened to Eve. Abraham listened to Sarah. Job's wife advised him to give up his faith and commit suicide. But I want to tell you something. There's another side to this story that we need to be careful to mention. Before we throw Job's wife under the bus, I'd like to try to put this whole scene in perspective. Don Baker has written a book called Pain's Hidden Purpose. And in that book, he has written these words. He says, many have speculated as to just what Job's wife may have meant when she looked at that emaciated and blackened body and suggested that Job end his suffering. Some see Job's wife, he wrote at this point, as hardened and bitter, unconcerned for his relationship with God. I see her, wrote Don Baker, as a sensitive, caring, concerned woman who loved Job and honored his commitment. No family could have enjoyed the oneness that Job's family shared if their mother had been calloused or cruel. But she was stretched at this point. Weeks of suffering had passed without relief. Every morning she woke up to the same pain, only to find it intensified. Every night she'd pray for her husband's healing, but it never came. And there was no medication, no Tylenol 3, no Percodan, no Demerol, no morphine to ease the pain, no Valium, not even an aspirin to help him go to sleep. His suffering was so intense, his looks so hideous, his condition so infectious that he was forced to move out of the house and relocate at the city dump. And she couldn't stand it any longer. In a moment of deep and frustrated anguish, she suggested, "Job, why don't you curse God and die? Tell God you've had enough. He's not going to heal you. He's gone back on his promise. He's not even aware of your problem. Job, I'd rather see you dead than like this. Maybe we could die together." End of quote. It's hard to blame this woman, isn't it? When you realize what she was experiencing. But to his credit, Job didn't listen to his wife's advice. He gave a solid answer in verse 10. He said to her, "You speak as one of the foolish women. Shall we indeed accept good from God, and shall we not accept adversity?" In all this, Job did not sin with his lips. Job's response here was profoundly simple. As you read the language, here's basically what he said to her. He said, "Woman, don't talk like a foolish person. You're talking like an unbeliever. Don't do that. Shall we accept good from God," he said, "and not accept his adversity?" And he rejected her suggestion. Job was slowly, methodically being stripped to the very nakedness of his spiritual being. All the things that clothe the spirit of man were being ripped apart. All that man leans upon for help and strength was taken from him, until we now see this man left alone, a soul that was forced to stand naked in the universe of God. All the props removed. I want to stop for just a moment and put a little counsel in here, if I might. I want to take just a moment and remind all of us, now that we've done away with all of the ups and downs of Job's wife, and just say to the wives here, don't ever, ever underestimate your importance to your husband. Don't ever think your words of affirmation are less important than others. I promise you, your husband cares more about what you say than what anybody else on the earth says.
1: Amen. And these instructions from Job's wife were quite amazing, aren't they? Some of you are saying, "Well, sure, thankfully I don't have a wife like that." And hopefully none of you do, but she was quite a piece of action in this story, and Job had to overcome some of the things that she said. We'll talk more about that when we get together again tomorrow right here on Turning Point. We're talking about making sense of it all. It's a series of lessons on some of the explanation passages in the Bible. We've talked about finding strength through weakness, finding courage when fatigue drains you, and so many other thoughts that are a part of this discussion. We still have quite a ways to go. So if you're looking for encouragement, don't miss Turning Point every day. July is a month of encouraging messages from the Bible, answering your questions, motivating your heart, making you want to continue to serve God with everything you have. We'll see you next time right here.
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0: Jesus Christ has been talking with the Jews about his heavenly Father. Now we continue reading from the Bible, John 8:28. So Jesus said, "When you lift up the Son of Man, then you will know that I am he, and I do nothing on my own initiative, but I speak these things as the Father taught me. And he who sent me is with me. He has not left me alone, for I always do the things that are pleasing to him." As he spoke these things, many came to believe in him. So Jesus was saying to those Jews who had believed him, "If you continue in my word, then you are truly disciples of mine, and you will know the truth, and the truth will make you free." They answered him, "We are Abraham's descendants and have never yet been enslaved to anyone. How is it that you say you will become free?" Jesus answered them, "Truly, truly, I say to you, everyone who commits sin is the slave of sin. The slave does not remain in the house forever. The Son does remain forever. So if the Son makes you free, you will be free indeed. I know that you are Abraham's descendants, yet you seek to kill me, because my word has no place in you. I speak the things which I have seen with my Father. Therefore you also do the things which you heard from your father." They answered and said to him, "Abraham is our father." Jesus said to them, "If you are Abraham's children, do the deeds of Abraham. But as it is, you are seeking to kill me, a man who has told you the truth, which I heard from God. This Abraham did not do. You are doing the deeds of your father." They said to him, "We were not born of fornication. We have one Father, God." Jesus said to them, "If God were your Father, you would love me, for I proceeded forth and have come from God, for I have not even come on my own initiative, but he sent me. Why do you not understand what I am saying? It is because you cannot hear my word. You are of your father, the devil, and you want to do the desires of your father. He was a murderer from the beginning and does not stand in the truth because there is no truth in him. Whenever he speaks a lie, he speaks from his own nature, for he is a liar and the father of lies. But because I speak the truth, you do not believe me. Which one of you convicts me of sin? If I speak truth, why do you not believe me? He who is of God hears the words of God. For this reason, you do not hear them, because you are not of God." The Jews answered and said to him, "Do we not say rightly that you are a Samaritan and have a demon?" Jesus answered, "I do not have a demon, but I honor my Father, and you dishonor me. But I do not seek my glory. There is one who seeks and judges. Truly, truly, I say to you, if anyone keeps my word, he will never see death." The Jews said to him, "Now we know that you have a demon. Abraham died, and the prophets also. And you say, if anyone keeps my word, he will never taste of death. Surely you are not greater than our father Abraham, who died. The prophets died too. Whom do you make yourself out to be?" For more info about this ministry, our website is the-word.info. Once again, the-word.info. Reading the Word of God without comment, this is Nicholas Hope.
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0: Sarcasm in marriage. Let's talk about that. Is it always destructive?
1: What are you talking about?
2: This is Real Family Life with Dave and Ann Wilson.
1: What's sarcasm? I never use sarcasm.
0: We used to do it all the time.
1: Yeah, and I think it can be very destructive. I mean, it can be fun, and you can always sort of flirt with each other with it, but if you're not careful, it can cut and hurt.
0: Because there's always a little bit of truth in each comment and cut, and I know I used to think, oh, he said that. Is that what he really thinks?
1: Yeah, and
0: means?
1: You often think that later when you're not in the room. You think maybe she was trying to cut me and hurt me. Jesus said, our tongue is an overflow of our heart. So if we're using sarcasm all the time, it reveals something scary about our heart.
0: We're Ann and Dave Wilson. I guess that's the best Dave could say on that topic.
1: Oh, that's real nice.

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The number is 423-878-6279. 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

0: I guess my favorite thing is just the fact I have several small children and I can leave the radio on even when they're in the car with me and not be worried about what they're listening to.
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0: When plants and animals get along, it's not by chance. Learn more next on today's Creation Moment. And now, here's our Creation Moment's host, Ian Taylor.
1: When a flower lives in harmony with and is dependent upon, say, an insect for fertilization, this is known as symbiosis. Creation Moments programs have given many examples of this, and each one defies the notion that these relationships could have developed by chance over very long times. Here we have another one today. Chicory spaces out the openings of its flowers through the summer on a precisely timed schedule that is in perfect harmony with its pollinators. Early in the season, chicory flowers nearest the bottom of the flower stalk open first. And as they are pollinated, they close and the next flower up the stem opens and so on. There is a remarkable efficiency to this, but there is more. The flowers usually open only in the cool morning hours, not only to protect the delicate flower from the heat of the sun, but also because this is the time the pollinating insects are about. Other flowering plants open their flowers only at night and tend to have white flowers so that they are easily seen in the dark. These are the flowers that are pollinated by the night flying moths. Such coordinated interrelationships between the plant and the animal kingdoms could not have developed through accidental situations. They provide more evidence that the wise creator designed these and all creatures within their relationships from the very beginning.
2: 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And be sure to join us next time for another Creation Moment, proclaiming evidence of God's truth.

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The world's words come at us from all directions, and it can make us feel bitter. 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
3: The Journey Diaries with Richard Speer. As a young man, his wild living led him to prison.
4: I got into drugs in 1997. The thing that scared me the most was not getting another fix. And to this day, I can't figure out why, but I was missing something. And then I got locked up, and I was crying because I was just so distraught over the way I'd hurt my mom and my family. I started going to church in prison, and then I just asked Jesus, Jesus, if you are real, I've heard about you, I've known about you, but I really don't know you. I want you to come into my life and show me who you are. At that moment, I got this absolutely warmth around my body. I rubbed my face, there were no more tears, and that day I knew I was saved. I got out of jail, I quit drinking, I quit smoking, quit doing drugs, and it's been 8 years last month. I can't even explain how wonderful it is to be alive and to know the Lord.
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0: 91.5 The Blessing, WHCB, Bristol Kingsport, Johnson City. Kenneth Hill here. I've been told by some folks I don't say much at the top of the hour. Well, I can't really say too much, but I can tell you that Jesus Christ, God's own Son, came to this earth and died for your sin that you might have your sins forgiven. So turn from your sin, turn to Jesus Christ, and receive Him as your personal Savior. And there'll be a home in heaven for you. I can tell you that in 30 seconds.
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0: Welcome to the Bible Class. We're continuing with our study in Habakkuk, the minor prophet found in the Old Testament. And we have finished reading chapter 2. We've talked a little bit about it, but I want to go back through in a more verse-by-verse fashion. We saw that Habakkuk was instructed to write God's answers on tables or tablets, we would say. And then anyone who could read them could read them easily, so they could take advantage of the information that God was giving. And God points out in this answer that he was making to question number two that Habakkuk had, why will God use wicked people to judge his own? We see that God tells him in verse 3, the fulfillment will come in God's time, at his appointed time. It doesn't happen as we wish or as we want or as we think or as we somehow dream, but it comes at God's appointed time. Verse 4, behold, his soul, which is lifted up, is not upright in him, but the just shall live by his faith. The Chaldean soul it's speaking of, that is, the Babylonian soul, is not right. It's not righteous. It's not correct. But there is a contrast. The just man shall live by his faith. And as we mentioned, that has been quoted three times in the New Testament. You find it in the New Testament as a truth of the way of faith, Romans 1:17, Galatians 3:11, and Hebrews 10:38. And so the just man shall enjoy deliverance and abundance of life by his faith, or, if you wish, by his faith and through his faithfulness, his moral steadfastness. Anyone who has faith in Christ is a person who trusts and who can be trusted. To the charge that the Chaldeans were arrogant, in verse 4, Habakkuk adds that they are drunk with wine and is insatiable as all of hell and death. They can't be satisfied. Verse 6, shall not all these take up a parable against him? All these are all the victims of the social injustices described in the song of verses 6 through 20. These verses are in reality a psalm or a song. The woes are addressed to five different classes of evildoers. In verses 6 through 8, it's greedy usurers. We would call them people greedy for gain. They want to have interest on their money. Extortioners who think they are secure in verses 9 through 11. Rulers who build cities with the blood and sweat of others less fortunate using slaves. That's verses 12 through 14. Jehoiakim squandered state funds and used forced labor to build a new palace for himself, by the way, and that was the king at the time. And then those who were lascivious people who use alcohol as a prelude to perversion, verses 15 through 17. But he didn't leave out the idolaters. He mentioned them, idolaters who worship inanimate objects, in verses 18 19. These woes are not pronounced against the Babylonians only, but against the Israelites who practice these evils as well. Verse 13, we see that God causes plans and peoples who are opposed to him to fail. Verse 14 is a great prophecy, for the earth shall be filled with the knowledge of the glory of the Lord, as the waters cover the sea. Now this is another one of those prophecies that's to be fulfilled during the millennial kingdom. It's given five times in the Old Testament. For the earth shall be filled with the knowledge of the glory of the Lord as the waters cover the sea. You'll find it in Numbers 14:21, Psalms 72:19, Isaiah 6:3, Isaiah 11:9, and you'll find it right here. In verse 15, Habakkuk speaks of those who gives his neighbor poison to drink. Poisonous wrath or poisonous wine, it doesn't matter, it is evil. Verse 17, for the violence of Lebanon shall cover thee. This is violence that's been done to Lebanon by several rulers in cutting down the great forest, killing its cattle. This would also be done to Judah. Isaiah 14, verse 7 and 8 will be a reference for you. And then we see heaven in verse 20, but the Lord is in his holy temple. Let all the earth keep silence before him. Psalm 11:4, it's a very strong command. The command, let all the earth keep silence before him, is like the English command of be quiet or hush. No sound. You're in the presence of Almighty God. You are in the temple of the Lord God Almighty. Now, Habakkuk 3 is a hymn of praise. It begins with the first three verses being a praise for who God is, for his person. And then verses 4 through 7 are praise for the power that God has, the power of God. And then verses 8 through 16 is praise for the purposes of God. And then 17 through 19 is praise because of faith in God. Let's take a look. A prayer of Habakkuk the prophet upon Shigonoth. Shigonoth is an obscure thing. It may indicate something about the liturgical use of the psalm. Some say it is an instrument. Others would say how you would sing the psalm. It's like directions. O Lord, I have heard thy speech and was afraid. O Lord, revive thy work in the midst of the years. In the midst of the years, make known in wrath, remember mercy. God came from Teman and the Holy One from Mount Paran, Selah. His glory covered the heavens, and the earth was full of his praise. And his brightness was as the light. He had horns coming out of his hand, and there was the hiding of his power. Before him went the pestilence, and burning coals went forth at his feet. He stood and measured the earth. He beheld and drove asunder the nations, and the everlasting mountains were scattered. The perpetual hills did bow. His ways are everlasting. I saw the tents of Cushan in affliction, and the curtains of the land of Midian did tremble. When in verse 2, The Lord is called on to revive thy work in the midst of the years. Preserve thy work. Make thy work alive again. God's declared program of judgment on Judah and then on Babylon has been presented, and Habakkuk was satisfied that God's ways, though not fully comprehensible, are best. We have a theophany there, beginning at verse 3 and going through verse 15. It's an appearance of God accompanied by the awesome features of a violent storm. Remember that Teman was one of the chief settlements of the Edomites. Paran was the mountainous area between Edom and Sinai. And so God uses all of this in this beautiful psalm of Habakkuk. God's judgments in days past had included many of the features mentioned here, pestilence in Exodus 7 through 12, judgment on the rivers with Exodus 7, 20 through 25, and the sea in Exodus 14, 30 through 31. The sun and the moon stood still with Joshua, chapter 10, verses 12 through 13. These past events form the background for God's future judgment on his enemies and deliverance of his people. Was the Lord displeased against the rivers? Was thine anger against the rivers? Was thy wrath against the sea, that thou didst ride upon thine horses and thy chariots of salvation? Thy bow was made quite naked according to the oaths of the tribes, even thy word, Selah. Thou didst cleave the earth with rivers. The mountains saw thee, and they trembled. The overflowing of the water passed by. The deep uttered his voice and lifted up his hands on high. The sun and moon stood still in their habitation. At the light of thine arrows they went, and at the shining of thy glittering spear. Thou didst march through the land in indignation. Thou didst thresh the heathen in anger. Thou wentest forth for the salvation of thy people, even for the salvation of thine anointed. Thou woundest the head out of the house of the wicked by discovering the foundation unto the neck, Selah. And so we see, as we pause, we look back and we see the territory of the Midianites. We see the vision. We see the work. We see God himself. Thou didst strike through with his staves the head of his villages. They came out as a whirlwind to scatter me. Their rejoicing was as to devour the poor secretly. Thou didst walk through the sea with thine horses, through the heap of great waters. When I heard, my belly trembled, my lips quivered at the voice. Rottenness entered into my bones. I trembled in myself that I might rest in the day of trouble. When he cometh up unto his people, he will invade them with his troops. Habakkuk was astonished at this vision of God. The last part of the verse is probably better translated that I should be resting quietly in the day of trouble when he comes up against the people who will invade us. When he cometh up against the people, and he will invade them with his troops, he will fight them, he will defeat them with his hosts, we might say. Verse 17, although the fig tree shall not blossom, neither shall fruit be in the vines, the labor of the olive shall fail, and the fields shall yield no meat, the flock shall be cut off from the fold, and there shall be no herd in the stalls. Yet I will rejoice in the Lord, I will joy in the God of my salvation. The Lord God is my strength, and he will make my feet like hinds' feet, and he will make me to walk upon mine high places, to the chief singer on my stringed instruments. This is a psalm. This is a song. Though the Chaldean invasion, verses 17, 18, and 19, would strip the land, Habakkuk would rejoice in the Lord, who makes his feet like hinds' feet, That's gazelle's feet, signifying sure-footed confidence in the mountains. The gazelles would go with no trouble. And the prayer then, the psalm, was a prayer to be sung with stringed instruments. So Habakkuk, we know nothing about, really, except that he was a follower of Almighty God. We have another outline for you. Habakkuk 1, watch and see. Habakkuk 2, stand and see. Habakkuk 3, kneel and see. He had questions. He received answers. He couldn't reconcile his belief in a good and righteous God with the facts of life as he saw them, and so he asked the question, why? The question, why do the wicked prosper, is also discussed. And see the prophet complaining the lack of justice in God's management, but God himself spoke and answered the questions. You see, although he had a lot of questions, Habakkuk was smart enough to go to God in prayer and to wait for his answer. He went to the watchtower. He listened to God. G. Campbell Morgan wrote that when Habakkuk looked at his circumstances, he was perplexed, but when he waited for God and listened to him, he sang a song of praise. He was a prophet, but there was something else about him. He apparently was a Levitical chorister in the temple. In other words, he was a priest, one of the singing priests in the temple. Or at least he helped arranging in the services, and that's why we have the chief singer on my stringed instruments. We learn much about him as a thinker and a man of faith from his own words. He was a contemporary with Jeremiah at home and with Daniel, who was in Babylon. The world empire of Assyria had just fallen, as Nahum had prophesied. Egypt and Babylon had then contended for the place of power. At the Battle of Carchemish in 605 BC, in which King Josiah was killed, the Babylonians were conquerors. And so that's what happened. The Assyrian kings, the great kingdom, I should say, of Babylon and the Chaldeans were united then under Nebuchadnezzar. And he knew only too well that the people of Judah would fall under this great rising power, but he was troubled about it. He was troubled about it. He had a complaint there in chapter 1, O Lord, how long shall I cry, and thou wilt not hear? He was confused. He was bewildered. He saw all of the lawlessness, the tyranny, the problems, the sin in his own country, and God was going to judge them with someone even more cruel. He couldn't understand it, but yet he listened and he obeyed. He climbed up to the watchtower and waited for God. There are five woes there in Habakkuk for you, and you find those in chapter 2. And only righteousness remains under an almighty God. And then we go from question and answer to the song. He is the prophet that is known as having a song in the night. The magnificent music is presented in chapter 3, and it closes the prophecy. Verses 17 and 18, although the fig tree shall not blossom, neither shall fruit be in the vines, the labor of the olive shall fail, the fields shall yield no meat, the flock shall be cut off from the fold, and there shall be no herd in the stalls, yet will I rejoice in the Lord. I will joy in the God of my salvation. The Lord God is my strength. and he will make my feet like hinds' feet, and he will make me to walk upon mine high places. This is what he found when he took time to listen to Almighty God. Remember, the just shall live by his faith. Martin Luther the Reformer, Paul the Apostle to the Gentiles. Not by works, lest any man should boast, but the just shall live by faith. And Habakkuk is the one that penned these words. It was not some man who had all the answers, but it was a man who was listening to Almighty God to receive the answers from God Almighty. What a wonderful little book Habakkuk is. The Lord is my strength, and he will make me to walk upon high places. When all else fails, when everything falls apart, yet I will rejoice in the Lord. I will joy in the God of my salvation.
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3: If you're learning to be godly and feminine, it doesn't mean you have to fit a stereotype. 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
3: This is Revive Our Hearts with Nancy DeMoss-Walgemuth, co-author of True Woman 101. For Tuesday, July 14th, I'm Dana Gresh. In 2008, Nancy and a team from Revive Our Hearts wrote the True Woman Manifesto, and they included the line, "We will embrace and display our unique design as women." Who would have guessed the gender earthquake that's hit us in the years since? Today, Nancy will help us compare popular opinion on gender with the truth from God's Word. She'll start by discussing a trend among many expectant parents.
4: Well, I'm sure I don't have to tell you that gender reveal parties are all the rage today. I was on a website last night called The Bump, and it talks about fun and unique and creative gender reveal ideas. My goodness, some people are really creative. There are gender reveal paint guns. There are gender reveal piñatas that explode with pink or blue confetti. There are gender reveal smoke bombs, of course, in pink or blue. There's gender reveal punch. Pink lemonade or blue Hawaiian punch. There are gender reveal cupcakes,

0: pink and blue, you know that. Silly string, eggs, pink or blue yolk. When broken, not real, just pretend. And we know, as you see a lot of those announced on social media, that young women or moms, couples are eager to find out whether it's a boy or a girl, whether that's from an ultrasound during the pregnancy or some who choose to wait until the baby is actually delivered. I have a friend whose husband serves in this ministry, and she was pregnant with her third or fourth child, and the doctor told her all along, all the tests, everything said it was a boy. And she went in to deliver the baby, and out came a girl. So sometimes the gender reveal is a big surprise, even to those who think they know which gender it is. The fact is, every person's gender is established at the point of conception. Your gender is not a result of chance, but it's a sovereign, creative, intentional act of a wise, good God. Now, what used to be obvious and universally recognized, such as what I just said, is not so much anymore. One writer said this: the spirit of our age does not delight in God's good design of male and female. Consequently, confusion reigns over some of the most basic questions of our humanity. I came across an article on the internet that tells us that gender is determined by a myriad of factors and boils down to how gender is actually defined. Says this writer, biologically, gender is defined by the presence of certain reproductive organs. More correctly, says this author, gender is defined by attitudes, behaviors, and roles, defined by the society of the individual. Gender is mostly a cultural product resulting from interaction between the person and their society. Following this line of thought, said this author, gender is and can be entirely determined by the individual. Now, when we first wrote the True Woman Manifesto back in 2008, this way of thinking seemed bizarre, fringe, unusual, extreme. But now that way of thinking has become mainstream. It's widely accepted. Gender reassignment surgery has become part of our cultural landscape. Successfully changing body parts to that of the opposite sex. So transgender, transsexual, these and many other words that a decade or so ago we had hardly heard of are now part of our vocabulary. Well, the scripture has, of course, wisdom and moorings for us in such a time. Isaiah 45 verse 9 says to us, "Woe to the one who quarrels with his maker. An earthenware vessel among the vessels of earth. Will the clay say to the potter, 'What are you doing?' Woe to him who says to a father, 'What are you begetting?' Or to a woman, 'To what are you giving birth?'" You see, some of these decisions are really not ours to make. And when we try to, we end up quarreling with our maker. Now, we've been looking in this series on the True Woman Manifesto at some of the "we will" statements. So we've already affirmed things like this: the creation of humanity as male and female was a purposeful and magnificent part of God's wise plan, and that men and women were designed to reflect the image of God in complementary and distinct ways. We've affirmed this, that we glorify God and experience his blessing when we accept and joyfully embrace his created design, function, and order for our lives. And we've affirmed this statement: men and women are both created in the image of God and are equal in value and dignity, but they have distinct roles and functions in the home and in the church. So now we come today to one of the therefores. We affirm these things. What's the so what about that? Here's one of those. Therefore, we will embrace and express our unique design and calling as women with humility, gratitude, faith, and joy. You see, to say yes, Lord, which is what this is all about, saying yes, Lord, to God, to his will, to his ways. To say yes, Lord, is to say yes to our God-created gender and to all that being a woman or a man entails. It's to agree that there are differences and that these differences are God's idea. It's to praise God for the wonder and the beauty of the way that he has designed us. To say that my gender, my sexuality is not a mistake. It's not by chance. Psalm 139 beginning in verse 13, reminds us, you formed my inward parts. You knitted me together in my mother's womb. I didn't have anything to do with this. And so what's the therefore? Verse 14, I praise you, for I am fearfully and wonderfully made. Wonderful are your works. My soul knows it very well. To say yes to the Lord, to say yes, Lord, is to embrace each season of our lives as women with humility, gratitude, faith, and joy. Now, I'll be the first to admit that some seasons of a woman's life are easier to embrace than others. Some are harder to embrace. There are physiological changes that take place in our bodies at different times. Puberty, during childbearing years, and menopause. There are hormonal changes that take place. And sometimes you think, why did God make me a woman? And yet to say, yes, Lord, is to say I receive and embrace my womanhood with humility. These seasons, these changes remind me that I need God in every season of my life. And that I receive these changes, these differences, these aspects of being a woman, physiologically and otherwise, with gratitude. I say, thank you, Lord, for that, for some in your season, monthly reminder that you made me a woman. So thank you for the challenges of PMS, the change of life, difficult things. This is all part of saying yes to my calling and my design as a woman. To say yes, Lord, is to say yes to my helper role. And to remember that from creation, God stamped us with a helper design. Eve was made from the man, made for the man, given as a gift to the man. Not as a punishment, but as a privilege. Of course, as we've talked about through this series, this is not to say in any way that women are inferior, that they don't or shouldn't have influence. You know, as I've taught before, that the word helper in the scripture is most often used to refer to God as our helper. So in fulfilling our helper role, we're reflecting his image. To say yes, Lord, is to embrace motherhood, whether biological or spiritual mothering, nurturing, to be bearers and nurturers of life. And we've talked about this in the manifesto. It's to embrace domesticity. That's a kind of not very common word today, but the making of a home, a climate where people can be nurtured, where they can flourish, where they can grow, where families can be blessed. And I'll just remind you that domesticity or some of these other aspects of our womanhood look different in different seasons of our lives. For me today, domesticity looks different than it did when I was a single woman all those years. But that doesn't mean I wasn't domestic as a single woman. It just looked different. There were different ways of applying that. If you have a lot of small children or you're an empty nester, your domesticity may look different. To say yes, Lord, is to embrace and express femininity. We've talked about that over the past few months here. Responsiveness, receptivity, gentleness of spirit. To say yes, Lord, is to embrace God-ordained roles in our homes and in the church. And throughout scripture, we see that God's created order involves distinctions between men and women. And as true women, we want to recognize those distinctions, to preserve them, not to resist or resent them, and to reflect God's image in that way. To remember and remind ourselves that we did not get the short end of the stick because God made us women. Our womanhood is a calling of God for unique purposes. And so Paul says in 1 Corinthians 7, verse 17, let each person lead the life that the Lord has assigned to him and to which God has called him. Yes, Lord. Yes, Lord. This is not up to me to determine my gender or how I will live out my womanhood. And it's not to me to say what it will look like in every other woman's life. Need to be careful about that. This is not a cookie cutter type of Christianity. The true woman doesn't look like some image that I remember having as I was growing up of this woman being docile and quiet and sweet. And now I want to be sweet and I want to have a gentle and quiet spirit, but I can also be feisty. And I can do it, and so can you, under the control of the Spirit, or we can do it as rebels. We pick which, right? Joy comes from embracing our calling, whether as a woman or as a man, recognizing those differences. The great theologian John Calvin said, God is the source of both sexes, and hence both of them ought with humility to accept and maintain the condition which the Lord has assigned to them. Yes, Lord. Another one of my favorite old-time authors, you've heard me quote him perhaps in the past, John Angell James, in his book Female Piety, says, he that created you is best qualified to declare the intention of his own acts, and you may safely, as you should humbly, allow him to fix your position and make known your duties. You see, God is the creator of life, right? He wrote the instruction manual. And who better knows how we can best function? Joy, fulfillment comes when we say, Lord, what did you design me for? That's what I'm going to embrace. That's what I'm going to express, my God-created design for your glory and for the advancement of your kingdom. Now, some of you earlier today were referencing Elizabeth Elliot, whose program Gateway to Joy was the predecessor to Revive Our Hearts. And a woman said earlier today, she was kind of my spiritual mother. I've met many women who feel that way about Elizabeth, who's now with the Lord. Elizabeth Elliot said, femininity is a gift, a divine gift, to be accepted with both hands and to thank God for, because remember, it was his idea. Now, I want to do something for the next several moments that I almost never do here on Revive Our Hearts, and I want to read to you a lengthy excerpt from an article that Elizabeth Elliot wrote many years ago called The Essence of Femininity. This is something she thought long and hard about. It's something that is needed as much today as when she penned this decades ago. I've just excerpted from the article. We'll post the entire article on reviveourhearts.com. You can go there and get a PDF of this article at reviveourhearts.com. But let me just read to you a segment from Elizabeth Elliot on the essence of femininity. She says, sexuality is a mystery, representing the deepest mystery we know anything about, the relationship of Christ and his church. We cannot at the same time swallow the feminist doctrine that femininity is a mere matter of cultural conditioning, of stereotypes perpetuated by tradition, or even the product of some nefarious plot hatched by males in some prehistoric committee meeting. Please do not misunderstand me. And I want to emphasize this. It needs to be emphasized today even more than when she wrote it. We must and we do deplore the stereotypes that caricature the divine distinction. We deplore the abuses perpetrated by men against women. And let us not forget, by women against men, for all have sinned. She said, I'm not here to defend stereotypes of femininity, but to try to focus on the original pattern. The first woman was made specifically for the first man, a helper to meet, respond to, surrender to, and compliment him. God made her from the man, out of his very bone, and then he brought her to the man. When Adam named Eve, he accepted responsibility to husband her, to provide for her, to cherish her, to protect her. These two people together represent the image of God, one of them in a special way the initiator, the other the responder. Neither the one nor the other was adequate alone to bear the divine image. God put these two in a perfect place, and you know the rest of the story. They rejected their humanity and used their God-bestowed freedom to defy him. Decided they'd rather not be a mere man and woman, but gods, lowercase g, arrogating to themselves the knowledge of good and evil, a burden too heavy for human beings to bear. Eve, in her refusal to accept the will of God, refused her femininity. Adam, in his capitulation to her suggestion, abdicated his masculine responsibility for her. It was the first instance of what we would recognize now as role reversal. This defiant disobedience ruined the original pattern, and things have been in an awful mess ever since. But God did not abandon his self-willed creatures. In his inexorable love, he demonstrated exactly what he had had in mind by calling himself a bridegroom, the initiator, protector, provider, lover, and by calling Israel his bride, his beloved. He rescued her, called her by name, wooed and won her, grieved when she went whoring after other gods. In the New Testament, we find the mystery of marriage again, expressing the inexpressible relationship between the Lord and his people. The husband standing for Christ in his headship, the woman standing for the church in her submission. This spirit-inspired imagery is not to be shuffled about and rearranged according to our whims and preferences. Mystery must be handled not only with care, but also with reverence and awe. The gospel story begins with the mystery of charity. A young woman is visited by an angel, given a stunning piece of news about becoming the mother of the Son of God. Unlike Eve, whose response to God was calculating and self-serving, the Virgin Mary's answer holds no hesitation about risks or loss or the interruption of her own plans. It is an utter and unconditional self-giving. I am the Lord's servant. May it be to me as you have said. Luke 1:38. By the way, my life verse. This is what I understand, says Elizabeth Elliot, to be the essence of femininity. It means surrender. Yes, Lord. She goes on to say, think of a bride. She surrenders her independence, her name, her destiny, her will, herself to the bridegroom in marriage. This is a public ceremony before God and witnesses. Then in the marriage chamber, she surrenders her body, her priceless gift of virginity, all that has been hidden. As a mother, she makes a new surrender. It is her life for the life of the child. This is most profoundly what women were made for, married or single. And the special vocation of the virgin, the unmarried woman, is to surrender herself for service to her Lord and for the life of the world. And that's why, ladies, let me just parenthesis here. For all those years as a single woman, I didn't feel like I couldn't fully reflect the beauty and the glory of Christ or the gospel story. I knew that as a single woman, it was my privilege, my joy to lay down my life for Christ and his kingdom and the sake of others. So married or single is not the issue here. She's just talking about how marriage and motherhood illustrate or a parable of God's created purpose for our womanhood. Elizabeth Elliot goes on to say, the gentle and quiet spirit of which Peter speaks, calling it of great worth in God's sight, 1 Peter 3:4, is the true femininity which found its epitome in Mary, the willingness to be only a vessel, hidden, unknown, except as somebody's, capital S, mother. Femininity receives. It says, may it be to me as you have said. It takes what God gives, a special place, a special honor, a special function and glory, different from that of masculinity, meant to be a help. In other words, it is for us women to receive the given as Mary did, not to insist on the not given as Eve did. We are women, and my plea is, let me be a woman, holy through and through, asking for nothing but what God wants to give me, receiving with both hands and with all my heart, whatever that is. That's the essence of our femininity. So if we don't embrace it, if we don't receive it, if we don't express it, what do? We ignore it. We resist it. We resent it. And we miss out on so much that God has for us. And what's at stake if we don't receive that gift? Theologian and author Dr. Albert Mohler has said it this way: when the stable fixtures of manhood and womanhood are rejected, ridiculed, and reduced, chaos inevitably follows. This level of gender confusion and sexual rebellion can only be explained by looking at its root cause, a rejection of gender identity and sexual morality as defined by the Creator. So what happens? The world misses out on the picture that God designed to showcase the redemptive story, the gospel. A picture of a Savior who initiates, who woos, who lays down his life for his bride, and of a church that responds, that receives his initiative, and that surrenders to his leading. And so we say, as women who want to be true women of God, we will embrace and express our unique design and calling as women with humility, with gratitude, with faith, and with joy. Are you grateful to be a woman? Have you accepted that he made you a woman and that your design and your calling are unique in many respects from that of men? Are you seeking to understand and to fulfill your calling? Yes, as a child of God. Yes, as a human being created in the image of God, but also, yes, as a woman. Do you agree with the scripture that this matters? One of my favorite women, Susan Hunt, who has spoken many times at our True Woman events, who has written books that have been such a blessing to so many, says it this way. She says, it's time for women of biblical faith to reclaim our territory. We know the designer. We have his instruction manual. If we don't display the divine design of his female creation, no one will. But if we do, it will be a profound testimony to a watching, needy world. And oh Lord, may it be so. May we from our hearts say, yes, Lord, I receive the gift you have given me of representing you as a woman. Help me to do it with humility, with faith, with joy, to do it in a way that makes the world want to know Jesus. We pray in his holy name. Amen.
1: 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Nancy DeMoss Wolgemuth has been showing us the joy of living as he intended. 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Tomorrow, we're joining Mary Cassian to continue our series from last week, also titled What is a Woman? She's going to tell you just how deep your womanhood runs. 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Curious what that means? Please be back for Revive Our Hearts.

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3: With SRN News, I'm Jason Walker. 12 states suing to block Paramount's takeover of Warner Brothers Discovery. They argue in a lawsuit the $81 billion merger would crush competition and lead to far fewer choices for consumers in America. Investigative journalist Nick Shirley releasing a video claiming more than $190 million in Medicare fraud involving senior centers that serve elderly Korean and Chinese residents in New York. Here's correspondent Ken Lorman.
4: Shirley alleges fraud involving billing for thousands of phantom patients in adult daycare scams funded by taxpayer dollars. In the video, Shirley confronts employees who deny inflated membership numbers. Supporters of the investigation say the findings could point to broader problems in the system.
3: Fraudsters allegedly provided kickbacks for enrolling elderly in activities like ping pong, while pocketing the funds. The president offering new insight into his administration's dealings with Tehran.
5: During an interview with Hugh Hewitt on the Salem Radio Network, President Trump discussed why a memorandum of understanding with Iran ultimately fell apart.
6: But you know what? It was sort of a test, and they weren't there. They didn't honor the test. We had this deal settled numerous times. I said, watch. I guarantee, watch. And they never followed it.
5: The administration continues its efforts to hold the Iranian regime accountable. Willie Nelson, The White House.
3: Another round of sweltering heat in store for much of the United States over the next 3 to 4 days. National Weather Service predicting dozens of records will be broken or at least tied through Thursday. And cities in the Midwest and Northeast known for more record-breaking cold are likely to see record-setting heat. That includes Fargo, North Dakota, and International Falls, Minnesota. This is SRN News. An abortion amendment falls short in Delaware, Michael Harrington reports.
7: The state legislature has gone into recess without taking a vote on a measure that would have enshrined abortion in the Constitution. That doesn't mean it will never pass, but supporters will at least have to wait for the next legislative session to try again. For the Delaware Constitution to be amended requires that a piece of legislation be passed by a supermajority of the legislature in two consecutive general election cycles, so the abortion amendment is back to square one. Michael Harrington reporting.
3: A new AP poll finds many Jewish Americans feel unsafe in the United States, a majority saying they feel less safe than they did prior to Hamas' October 7th, 2023 attack on Israel. Findings highlight the fear that many Jewish adults in the United States feel as bipartisan support for Israel seems to erode. This is SRN News. There were some very frightening moments in the city of brotherly love over the weekend when heavy rain and 70-mile-per-hour winds hit the area, including surrounding communities. Trees and power lines were down. Some streets were flooded. National Weather Service meteorologist Ray Martin in Philadelphia.
8: It's one of the cases where it's the wrong place at the wrong time. It was a pretty localized event, and it just happened to be over the city. If they had been over one of the more rural areas, you know, there would have been damage for sure, but it wouldn't have been the significant impact to a large population that it happens to be.
3: President Trump sharply reducing the size of two national monuments in Utah. The move would shrink Bears Ears and Grand Staircase Escalante National Monuments by about 90%. More details at srnnews.com.
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0: 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God is still on the throne, and prayer changes things. Today, Josh Davis and Donald Perkins continue their conversation about America's place in Bible prophecy. 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We hope to see you September 18th and 19th in Northfield, Minnesota. Donald Perkins is back with us today as he continues his fascinating discussion with Josh Davis on one of the most frequently asked questions in Bible prophecy. Is America found in Scripture's prophetic timeline? Don't miss part two of this timely and thought-provoking conversation.
1: Greetings, friends. Today we're going to rejoin with evangelist Donald Perkins as he continues exploring America in Bible prophecy. Now, on today's segment from Brother Perkins, we're going to hear where America is as the many sins of this land are reaching to God, and the judgment of God that must soon come upon sin. But Brother Perkins doesn't leave us with the negative. He gives us hope. What is the hope for this nation? Can America experience God's mercy in spite of our numerous sins? That's the message that we will hear uninterrupted today from evangelist Don Perkins. I want to remind you that the audio that you'll hear from Brother Perkins is from a DVD teaching called America in Bible Prophecy. And so without interrupting his message today, I'd like to tell you that you can get a copy of what you're going to hear by ordering it on our website, swrc.com. 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That's 1-800-652-1144. It's called America in Bible Prophecy. Now, here is Brother Perkins explaining where America is currently and the hope that we have through God's amazing mercy and grace.
2: Our history is littered with God, littered with the founding of the Bible as a part of our culture and a part of America. But something has happened. Sin, the sins of a nation reaching unto heaven. Now, I'm going to talk about this because this really breaks my heart here as I look at what is happening in the nation. So I'm going to start off with a quote here from Dr. David Reagan from a book. It's called American Suicide. And here you have Uncle Sam. He has a 9mm pistol to his head. And on the pistol is the name written, or the word written, humanism. Listen what Dr. Reagan says here. Dr. Reagan asserts the brutal fact that our nation has turned its back on the one who has blessed us so abundantly. He contends that our fundamental problem is not systematic racism. Rather, it is systematic godlessness. We are a nation that has forgotten God. The consequences are apostate churches and a society consumed with immorality and violence. Listen, saying this is where we are as a nation. He goes on to say this. Dr. Reagan shares from the scriptures how God deals with a nation he has blessed that turns against him. America has crossed the point of no return and is thus on a path to self-destruction. And listen, you just look around you, look at this nation, this great nation of America, look at what's happening, look at what is happening to our nation. God has given us leaders that the nation want. God is turning, allowing this nation to implode on itself. And history is littered with nations that have fallen, not from enemies, but fallen from within. And we are literally experiencing this today. Quoting from the book here, this is a powerful quote here. This book is called Is God on America's Side? Quoting Dr. Erwin Lutzer with a subject that says, The Banished God Retrieved. Listen at this. He says, so after 9/11, to borrow a phrase from R.C. Sproul, God was allowed off the reservation for a few months to fulfill his responsibility to bless us. But once our nation felt secure again, God was safely tucked away. Church attendance declined, and the so-called wall of separation of church and state was built a notch higher. God is even less welcome now in the affairs of our public life than he was before 9/11. Many believe that 9/11 was a wake-up call to America. It was an alarm call. God, he's trying to shake us out of our lethargicness. And what we did, we hit the snooze button and went back to sleep. We have created laws that are even worse than any laws on the book since 9/11. Listen, our nation, we've done horrible things, and as a result of that, I believe the judgment of God is coming up on the land. Look at this passage here. This is Psalm 9:17. The scripture reads, the wicked shall be turned into hell, and all nations that forget God. When a nation turns her back on God, the judgment of God comes upon that nation. In the book of Genesis, chapter 19, verses 12 and 13, it gives us an example of what God did to a nation that turned his back on God. And this is in the case of Lot. The Bible said Lot was a righteous man, but the sin of Sodom and Gomorrah, it reached to heaven, and it got so bad that God had to deal with it. So look here, Genesis 19, chapter 12 and 13, the scripture reads in verse 12, and the men said to Lot, these angels talking to Lot, hast thou here any besides son-in-law and thy sons and thy daughters and whatsoever thou hast in the city, bring them out of this place, for we will destroy this place. Why? Because the cry of them is waxed great before the face of the Lord, and the Lord have sent us to destroy it. These angels were sent on assignment by God to destroy Sodom and Gomorrah. The scripture also tells us that Sodom and Gomorrah was left as an example to those who would follow the way of Sodom and Gomorrah. Here, God said through these angels, says that the sin of Sodom reached to heaven, and therefore God sent these angels to judge Sodom's world. Now, look what Dr. Reagan said in his book, America the Beautiful. He said this, when a nation walks in God's way, he prospers it with great leaders who provide freedom and prosperity. When a nation rebels against God's commandments, he places curses or remedial judgments upon the people. Deuteronomy 28 spells out a wide variety of these judgments, including such things as confusing government policies, economic weaknesses, rebellious youth, rapid diseases, crop failures, an epidemic of divorce, foreign domination, and defeat in war. Listen, this is what's happening to America now. I believe the judgment of God has fallen upon America. America is in a very, very bad place. Not only that, but on January 22, 1973, the U.S. Supreme Court, in a 7-2 decision, affirmed the legality of a woman's right to have an abortion under the 14th Amendment and Constitution. And since that time, America has murdered over 58,586,200 and six babies. This is since 1973. Now, we do know now that the Supreme Court has overthrown Roe versus Wade. But I want to tell you something. Babies are still being murdered. You know, God hates the murder of babies. God hates that because, again, it's not what God required. God hates murder. We know based on the scripture, the first murder in the Bible happened in the book of Genesis. Look at this. Genesis chapter 4, verses 9 and 10. Look what God said about the first murder. And the Lord said unto Cain, see, Cain murdered his brother Abel. And the Lord said unto Cain, where is Abel, thy brother? And he said, I know not. Am I my brother's keeper? And he said, what hast thou done? The voice of thy brother's blood crieth unto me from the ground. God is hearing the blood of over 50 million babies. Let me tell you something. America's going to answer for that murders, those murders. Listen. Listen, the Bible is clear that our judgment is coming. God's going to visit America's sin. Go a little further here. Here's another thing that has happened. We know this June 26, 2016 was a very sad day for America. It was the day our Supreme Court legalized gay marriages in America. The Capitol was lit with the colors of the rainbow in celebration of this decision. You know, when that happened, boy, my heart was grieved. I began to weep in my heart and spirit. I said, oh God, what are we doing here in America? We have put in our law books a marriage, a relationship that is contrary to God. A relationship that cannot produce life. Two men come together, cannot make a baby. Two women come together, cannot make a baby. And since then, it has gone even worse with all the different transgender movements. Listen, we are seeing the judgment of God being unleashed upon our nation. Dr. Reagan made a very powerful statement that a lot of people don't like, but this statement is so powerful. Quoting Dr. Reagan from his article, our out of control course. Listen to this. He noted that he said, note the date, June 26, 2015. He said, it is the date that should be put on the headstone of our nation because it is the day that America died. We have sealed our destruction. We are now, listen at this, a walking dead nation. We've put in the law books something that is contrary to God, contrary to the scripture. Now, God loves the sinner. It doesn't matter what sin, homosexuality, adultery, fornicating, murder, whatever the sin, stealing, lying, sin is sin. God sent his son Jesus to die for all sin. But when a nation puts that sin or elevates that sin in its laws, then God's judgment literally comes and looms over a nation. So in light of that, remember I talked about Noah Webster? He was the one with the first dictionary. Well, I want to show you this. This is from the Merriam-Webster Dictionary. And I looked at it, and it was giving us the definition of marriage. So look at this. This is from the latest. You can go online and read this. Merriam-Webster Dictionary. Number one, in regards to marriage, it says the marriage is this. Number one, the state of being united to a person of the opposite sex as husband or wife in the consensual and contractual relationship recognized by law. Now, that's the normal definition of it, but then they've upgraded it. Number two, they said marriage is the state of being united to a person of the same sex in a relationship like that of traditional marriage, same-sex marriage. Listen, Noah Webster, if he knew about this, he would be turned over in his graves. Unbiblical. That's not the biblical definition of marriage. That's not what God designed. God made Adam and Eve, and he called their name Adam. God made them both, a man and a woman. That's the way God designed the family. There's no other way outside of that. But again, when a nation turns away from God, the judgment of God comes upon that nation. You know, our TV screen is littered with all of the different types of programs, Modern Family, you know, everywhere. I mean, transgenderism, all these different things are presented before us, where it's making homosexuality and transgender life a norm. It is desensitizing America and the world. And I got to tell you something, God's going to judge it. But you know something? I want to look now at, has America's judgment begun? And I really believe that the judgment has begun. The Bible says in Romans chapter 15, verse 4, for whatsoever things were written aforetime were written for our learning, that we through patience and comfort of the scriptures might have hope. You know, God did not hide the sin of its leaders in the Old Testament. They were left there for an example of how God deals with those who rebel against God. We should learn by example what the scripture gives of how God dealt with those who turned their back on him. The Bible said that we might learn, that we might have patience and comfort through the scriptures, and that we might have hope. But again, America has not learned. In the book of Jude 1, 7 and 8, Jude wrote this. He said, even as Sodom and Gomorrah and the cities about them in like manner, giving themselves over to fornication and going after strange flesh, are set for an example, suffering the vengeance of eternal fire. Likewise, also these filthy dreamers defiled the flesh, despise dominions, and speak evil of dignities. Let me tell you something. God judged Sodom and Gomorrah because of their sin, and now America is doing a worse sin. Look at this. In the book of Isaiah, chapter 26, verse number 9, the Bible says here, with my soul have I desired thee in the night. Yea, with my spirit within me will I seek thee early. Listen to this. For when thy judgments are in the earth, the inhabitants of the world will learn righteousness. See, God brings judgment to cause people to learn about his righteousness. And I really believe that America is due for the judgment of God. And I know that's a very harsh statement to give, but let me tell you something. The Bible commands us as the church to pray for those in authority that we might lead a quiet and peaceable life. You know, a lot of us, sad to say, we have our head in the sand. We don't want to know what's going on, because if we don't know, then we don't have to be bothered with it. But again, if we don't pray for this nation, pray for the leaders, America is steadily turning away from God. God's judgment is falling upon the land. Okay, I'm dealing with the fact, has America's judgment begun? I really believe that it has. Proverbs 26:2 says this, as the bird by wandering and as the swallows by flying, so the curse causeless shall not come. The curse or the judgment of God does not come without a cause. Something causes the judgment of God. And I believe what we have done in America, we are stoking the fire of God's judgment. We are poking God in his eye. We are mocking him. And as a result, the judgment of God is coming in the land. So I'm going to give you a few examples of this. Even our public schools, we have removed the Bible from the school. And as a result, something has replaced it. This is from a book called Public Education Against America. This is by Marlon Maddox. And it says, Public Education Against God. Listen to this. He said, we discovered that students at the school were required to attend an intensive 3-week course in Islam that mandated that they learn the tenets of Islam, study the important figures of the Muslim faith, wear a robe, and read verses from the Quran. They had to memorize 25 Islamic terms and learn 6 Islamic Arab phrases, 20 Islamic proverbs, and the 5 pillars of the faith. They also had to study 10 key Islamic prophets and disciples. The students also had to pick a Muslim name out of a list of 30 and go on a make-believe journey called the Hajj to Mecca. Now, this was in California school system. This is in California school system. Now, you remove the Ten Commandments out, you remove God out of it, you remove the Bible out, and it's going to be replaced by something. This is part of the California school system. Look at this next one here. This is from a book called Across the Centuries. This book here says, from the beginning, you and your classmates will become Muslims. Dressing as Muslims and trying to be involved will increase your learning and enjoyment. Across the Centuries is the name of the textbooks used for the course. Described as a social studies history book, it has been adopted by the California school system. This book here is dealing with Muslim, teaching American students in the school how to be Muslims. You remove the Bible out, it's going to be replaced with something else. And again, this is part of the curriculum. Now, the way I know about this, because in one of my Bible studies, a lady in my Bible study came to me. She said, Brother Perkins, my seventh grader child is being taught Islam in school. They are taught to, to recite the five pillars of the faith to become Muslims. They dress like Muslims. Listen, this is in California school system. Then they were taught how to pray like Muslims. You know, they put the robe on. I mean, now you can't pray like you normally pray in school, like we used to pray in old days. But they're teaching these kids how to pray like the Muslims. This is in California schools. Let me tell you something. We are living in some amazing times. Now, God judge a nation when they turn before God. When you have leaders that do things that are contrary to him, God judge. I'm going to give you a good example. This is 2 Kings chapter 24, verse 19. And this deals with Jehoiakim. He was a wicked ruler of Israel. The Bible says here in 2 Kings 24, 19, talking about Jehoiakim, it says, and he did that which was evil in the sight of the Lord, according to all that Jehoiakim had done. 2 Chronicles chapter 20, 36, verse 5. Jehoiakim was 25 years old when he began to reign. And he reigned 11 years in Jerusalem and did that which was evil in the sight of the Lord his God. Now, Jehoiakim, he did, I guess, you know, more evil than his predecessor. But he reigned for 11 years and he did evil in the sight of the Lord. Now, he was the leader of Israel. So as a result of what he did, God judged Jehoiakim. This is Daniel chapter 1, verses 1 and 2. This is when Israel went into Babylonian captivity. Look at verse 1 and 2. The Bible says here, in the third year of the reign, Jehoiakim, king of Judah, came Nebuchadnezzar, king of Babylon, unto Jerusalem and besieged it. Why? And the Lord gave Jehoiakim, king of Judah, into his hand with part of the vessels of the house of God, which he carried into the land of Shinar or Babylon to the house of his God. And he brought the vessels into the treasure house of his God. God judged Jehoiakim because Jehoiakim, what he did, he did that which was evil. We think that America is so great that we're a superpower nation that God would never judge us. Israel felt the same way until God judged them. God judged them because they turned their back on God. God judged them because they had wicked leaders. Listen, saints, we got to pray for those in authority that we might lead a quiet and peaceable life. Romans chapter 1, verse 18 and 20 says this, for the wrath of God, or the anger of God, is revealed from heaven against all ungodliness and unrighteousness of men who hold the truth in unrighteousness, because that which is made known of God is made manifest in them. For God hath showed it unto them, for the invisible things of him from the creations of the world are clearly seen, being understood by the things that are made, even the eternal power and Godhead, so that they are without excuse. Romans 1 is so powerful, and I really believe that Romans 1 judgment has begun upon America. God is talking about, he's been dealing with the nations, and God's creation testifies that he's God, but men, they don't want to keep God in their thinking. Look here at verses 21 through 23. Paul wrote, because that when they knew God, when the nation knew God, they glorified him not as God, neither were thankful, but became vain in their imaginations, and their foolish hearts were darkened. Professing themselves to be wise, they became fools and changed the glory of the incorruptible God into an image made like a corruptible man, and to birds and four-footed beasts and creeping things. God is talking about what has happened to the nation when he turned a nation over to itself. Verse 24 through 26. Romans, it says, wherefore God also gave them up to uncleanness through the lusts of their own hearts, to dishonor their own bodies between themselves, who changed the truth of God into a lie, and worshiped and served the creature more than the Creator, who is blessed forever. Amen. For this cause God gave them over to vile affections. For even the woman did change the natural use unto which which is against nature. Listen, we are seeing the judgment of God being unleashed on the nation. God is turning us over to the lusts and the sins that the nation want. This is a judgment of God. Verse 27, 29 says, and likewise also men, leaving the natural use of the woman, burnt in their lusts one toward another, men with men working that which is unseemly, and receiving in themselves that recompense of their error which was met, even as they, here's the key, even as they did not like to retain God in their retain God in their knowledge, God gave them over to a reprobate mind to do those things which are not convenient, being filled with all unrighteousness, fornication, wickedness, covetousness, maliciousness, full of envy, murders, debate, deceit, malignity, and whisperers. God is judging the nation. Now, I believe what we're seeing is the judgment of God upon this great nation. Now, I don't want to leave you just there, because there is hope for America. America's only hope is for God's mercy. Give your passage. We know this. 1 Timothy 2, 1 and 2. Paul wrote, for I exhort therefore that first of all, supplication, prayers, and intercession, and giving of thanks be made for all men, for kings, and for all that are in authority, that we may lead a quiet and peaceable life in all godliness and honesty. Now, Lord, we honor you, we glorify you, and we lift you up. I pray for those in authority, as your word declares, that we might lead a quiet and peaceable life. Now, Lord, I love you, and I thank you this day for your mercy. To us belong the judgments, but I cry out for mercy. We love you now, and we thank you now. In Jesus' name, amen.
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0: And very pleasant. Good morning, everybody. Welcome in to our Tuesday get-together. It is July the 14th, 2026. This is Mark Ferguson. It is great to be with you. Hope that you are having a good start to your morning. Let's find out about today's forecast as we say good morning to staff meteorologist Mike Cox.
1: Thank you, Mark. Good morning, everybody. It looks like our unsettled weather pattern is going to come to an end, and with that, temperatures start to go up as we go through the rest of the week. Today should be partly to mostly sunny. There could be a pop-up shower or thunderstorm this afternoon. Highs up to 87. Tonight, clear skies are likely. We'll have a low of 62. Now for tomorrow, sunny skies. The heat returns. We'll have a high near 90. And then on Thursday, mostly sunny skies as well. We'll have a high of 91 degrees.
2: With SRN News, I'm Jason Walker. New works in store to help Ukraine to combat the threat from Russia. Lisa Dwyer has the story.
3: Ukraine and nine other countries announced that they are forming a coalition to protect Europe from ballistic missiles. Zelensky was in Paris seeking help in developing measures against Russia's missile attacks that have pummeled Ukraine as the rest of Europe remains wary of Moscow's wider ambitions on the continent. Zelensky and leaders of Denmark, France, Germany, Italy, the Netherlands, Norway, Spain, Sweden, and the United Kingdom say they recognize the growing threat posed by ballistic missiles, which are harder to stop than cruise missiles or drones. I'm Lisa Dwyer.
2: Well, President Trump telling the Salem Radio Network's Hugh Hewitt show the attacks on ships and recurring strikes show that Iran never did intend to honor the ceasefire deal.
4: It was a test. We didn't know. It didn't look. Memorandum of understanding with you, when you're dealing with sleazebags don't mean much. And they don't mean much when you're dealing with honorable people, too, because it's a memorandum of understanding. It doesn't mean much. And I said, why are we even, you know, it's a standard tactic in the U.S. that you go to a memorandum of understanding and then you go to the deal. I said, just go to the deal first. But you know what? It was sort of a test. And they weren't there. They didn't honor the test. We had it. We had this deal settled numerous times. I said, watch. I guarantee, watch. And they never followed it.
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0: A teacher in a Christian school asked her students why they believed in Jesus and the Bible. After a period of silence, one child finally said, "I was raised that way." Another, "Because my parents and church told me it was true." No one could give a solid answer. That might explain why so many young people walk away from their faith after high school. Secondhand faith is not enough. Kids must be taught basic apologetics, because if they don't know why they believe, they may not believe for long.
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Music from the Maranatha Singers. That song is called Emmanuel. Coming up at 5:45, we have the teaching ministry of Bible Basics, and that means that Dr. Donald Drake is going to be continuing his series on great Bible words with the word gospel. So be sure to listen to that. Dr. Kenneth Hill will be with us for prayer time to get your Tuesday started right. Here's Stephen Curtis Chapman. Sometimes he comes in the clouds.

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2: Can you imagine what it was like for Peter at the Mount of Transfiguration when Elijah and Moses appeared and Jesus was transfigured into a glorious figure? Is it any wonder that these disciples turned the world upside down when they had been in the presence of Christ and seen his glory?

0: You have tuned in to another program of Bible Basics that is designed to help you understand the great truths of the Word of God in a clear and simple way. We desire that your faith will rest firmly on the Scriptures. Our associate Bible teacher, Dr. Donald Drake, is ready to lead us on today's study on the word glory. Here now is Dr. Drake.
1: I am the Lord, that is my name, and my glory will I not give to another, neither my praise to graven images. Isaiah 42:8. God is a God of glory and is worthy of our praise. We will look at the word glory as it relates to God in the Bible. No one has ever seen the glory of God because the Bible says the sight of the glory of the Lord was like devouring fire. Moses wanted to see the glory of the Lord, and God put him in a cleft of the rock and covered Moses with his hand in Exodus 33:22. We have developed cute little phrases like the man upstairs to describe God, but this kind of attempt to bring God down to the level of man demeans him. He has come down to our level in the person of his Son, Jesus Christ, and we don't have to improvise to make God more like us. God wants to be our friend and companion in life, but he also deserves our praise, and we should give him all the glory that is due him. Can you imagine what it was like for Peter at the Mount of Transfiguration when Elijah and Moses appeared and Jesus was transfigured into a glorious figure? John speaks about the Lord in the first chapter of his gospel, verse 14. And the Word was made flesh and dwelt among us. And we beheld his glory, the glory as of the only begotten of the Father, full of grace and truth. Is it any wonder that these disciples turned the world upside down when they had been in the presence of Christ and seen his glory? We don't know what he left behind in heaven, but we do know that the living Christ in you will enable the world around to see his glory in you. In chapter 16 of Exodus, the children of Israel were murmuring against the Lord. It was a natural thing for them to do. It seemed as if God would deliver them from one major problem and they would start to complain about another. In chapter 16, they were complaining about the food. They were wishing for the food they had in Egypt. Here was a people who had been in slavery and overworked terribly. They had been delivered from all of that and had the promise of a wonderful land that God had prepared for them. You might think that they would be willing to suffer any hardship in order to get to the promised land, but they were not. They just complained. God promised now that they would have food provided by him each day. We read in verse 7, and in the morning, then you shall see the glory of the Lord, for that he heareth your murmurings against the Lord, and what are we that you murmur against us? The promise of God is seen as his glory here. How many times has God demonstrated his glory to us, and we just complain? Do you know that God provides your food each day? When you sit down to breakfast, do you see the glory of God? When you sit down to dinner, do you see the glory of God? When you put on your clothes, do you see the glory of God? He provides, and it is an evidence of his glory. We serve a wonderful, faithful God. Verses 10 through 12 of that passage are beautiful. And it came to pass, as Aaron spake unto the whole congregation of the children of Israel, that they looked toward the wilderness, and behold, the glory of the Lord appeared in the cloud. And the Lord spake unto Moses, saying, I have heard the murmurings of the children of Israel. Speak unto them, saying, At even ye shall eat flesh, and in the morning ye shall be filled with bread, and ye shall know that I am the Lord your God. They not only saw the glory in the cloud, but they heard the glorious voice of God. How can it be that this people murmured so many times when God so faithfully provided and cared for their needs? He let them see his glory, he let them hear from him, and they daily went out and had food to eat. Then God provided the plan for a tabernacle in which the children of Israel would meet him for worship. God said concerning that place of worship in Exodus 29:43, And there I will meet with the children of Israel, and the tabernacle shall be sanctified by my glory. The glory of God indicates the presence of God. The presence of God in the tabernacle set it apart as a place of worship. The glory of God was not an idol made of wood or stone. It was not a person who said he represented God. It was the very presence of God, and God said that his presence would set the tabernacle apart as a special place of worship. Then in Exodus 40, 34, 35, we read, "Then a cloud covered the tent of the congregation, and the glory of the Lord filled the tabernacle. And Moses was not able to enter into the tent of the congregation, because the cloud abode thereon, and the glory of the Lord filled the tabernacle." The people could look and see the cloud over the tabernacle and know that the presence of God was there. The cloud remained over the tabernacle as long as they stayed in one place. When it was time to move, the cloud moved. The people could look and say, "God is with us." I wonder if people see a cloud over us and know that the presence of the Lord is there. It ought not to be a cloud of doubt, discouragement, or bitterness, but it should be a cloud that reflects the fact that Jesus is in residence. That cloud should never move away, but all should see Jesus resident in us. When it was time to go, we read in verses 36 through 38, "And when the cloud was taken up from over the tabernacle, the children of Israel went onward in all their journeys. But if the cloud were not taken up, then they journeyed not till the day that it was taken up. For the cloud of the Lord was upon the tabernacle by day, and fire was on it by night, in the sight of all the house of Israel throughout all their journeys." Wasn't it wonderful the way that God directed his people? You may wish that you had such wonderful visible evidence of the presence of the Lord. You should. If you've trusted Christ and are committed to him, it should be evident in your life. Others should see it just as surely as the children of Israel saw the cloud over the tabernacle. There is a wonderful promise in Numbers 14:21. "But as truly as I live, all the earth shall be filled with the glory of the Lord." Some have read the Old Testament and failed to see the concern of God for the whole world. It is beautiful. This promise that the whole earth would see the glory of the Lord is not a promise of judgment, but it is a promise of salvation. It is not that every person will be saved, because there is only one way to be saved, and there are many who do not trust Christ and accept that way. At the same time, this is an indication of the universal offer of salvation. It is for all people who will repent and believe. Listen to the first four verses of Psalm 96. "Oh, sing unto the Lord a new song. Sing unto the Lord, all the earth. Sing unto the Lord, bless his name. Show forth his salvation from day to day. Declare his glory among the heathen, his wonders among all people. For the Lord is great and greatly to be praised. He is to be feared above all gods." God cares about all people and wants all people to know the glorious message of the gospel. Are you telling it out today, or are you shielding it and keeping it for yourself? When the children of Israel knew that there was sin in the camp, Joshua followed the leading of the Lord and discovered that Achan had committed the sinful act. He told Achan in Joshua 7:19, "My son, give, I pray thee, glory to the Lord God of Israel, and make confession unto him. And tell me now what thou hast done. Hide it not from me." Achan had deliberately disobeyed the command of God in taking plunder from the people. He had deliberately disobeyed the command of God not to steal. In spite of the fact that he had done these terrible things, Joshua told him that he could give glory to God and make things right. God is always ready to accept you into his family. All you have to do is believe that Jesus died for you, paying the price for your sin in full, and that if you trust him, he will save you. And as surely as Achan could give glory to God with his life, you can give glory to God with your life this day. In 1 Chronicles 16:10, we read, "Glory ye in his holy name. Let the heart of them rejoice that seek the Lord." You thought "rejoice evermore" was only in the New Testament. It is there, but it is in the Old Testament as well. God wants you to be a rejoicing Christian, and this happens when you glory in his name and seek the Lord. In that same chapter, God indicates his concern for all the people of the world when the word declares in 1 Chronicles 16:24, 27, and 28, declare his glory among the heathen, his marvelous works among all nations. Glory and honor are in his presence. Strength and gladness are in his place. Give unto the Lord, ye kindreds of the people, give unto the Lord glory and strength. God wants all the world to hear the good news that God loves them and that he will save them. There is a wonderful statement in verse 29 of that same chapter. Give unto the Lord the glory due unto his name. Bring an offering and come before him. Worship the Lord in the beauty of holiness. Psalm 24 reminds us that the Lord is the King of glory. That is a wonderful name for our Lord. He is not just full of glory, but he is the King of glory. Exodus 10 describes the departure of the glory of God from the temple in Jerusalem. It is sad to think that God had to write Ichabod over Israel. That means the glory has departed. The glory returned in the person of the Lord Jesus Christ. Remember, the angels sang of the glory of God, and we have already mentioned the glorious event of the Transfiguration when the Word of God tells us in Luke 9:32 that Peter saw his glory. Not only that, but his glory will be revealed in those who love him and serve him for eternity. Romans 8:18 says, "For I reckon that the sufferings of this present time are not worthy to be compared with the glory which shall be revealed in us." Your life ought to be lived to the glory of God. Paul makes this clear in 1 Corinthians 10:31. "Whether therefore ye eat or drink, or whatsoever ye do, do all to the glory of God." God wants to change you into his glory, according to Paul in 2 Corinthians 3:18. "But we all, with open face beholding, as in a glass, the glory of the Lord, are changed into the same image, from glory to glory, even as by the Spirit of the Lord." Today you can have the glory of God revealed in you by trusting Christ, turning your life completely over to him, and living for him day by day as you become more like him.
0: 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We trust this study on the word glory has been a blessing to you. 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Bible Basics is a production of Bible Basics International, Dr. Eugene Priddy, President. I'm your announcer, Ken Anderson.

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Good morning. Welcome into prayer time here on WHCB 91.5 The Blessing, WHCB Bristol Kingsport, Johnson City. Kenneth Hill, your host for our prayer time get-together. Perhaps you have some church news for us. 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It is a Tuesday as we say good morning to you and welcome in to our prayer time get together. Have you ever studied words, big words, little words? I like to use big words, but I like to use little words too. In fact, if I don't use little words, I can't use big words, because I got to be able to use all the words so I can have you understand what I'm trying to relate to you. One of the most difficult things we've had with our granddaughter is the fact that she has not been a verbal child. Now, Caleb, our grandson, is verbal to the max. He's like his dad. He's always talking about things, and we're always learning about Caleb that way. However, Abigail has always been quiet, and she'll uh-huh, and she'll mama, and she'll dada, but she doesn't really like to put things together. Her favorite thing some short time ago was to say, oh man. So we know she can speak. We know she can say amen when prayer is finished. But she just doesn't care to do that, apparently. When someone is not communicating verbally, it becomes a very difficult task to find out exactly what they need or what they want. So nonverbal communication is a wonderful thing, but verbal communication is just a little bit better. Well, you see, when we read the Bible, a lot of times we get hung up on those big words, the difficult words, you know, the olly golly mopsin pie words that you just really have a hard time pronouncing. Well, those words trouble us, and we're tempted to give up because we feel some inadequacy. Well, don't give up. Don't ever give up. Watch for and appreciate the smaller words that are repeated over and over again, which carry a lot of weight. For example, how about the little two-letter word, if? Okay, if, I-F. Now, our future depends on the if of our relationship with the Lord Jesus Christ. For example, let's go to Romans chapter 8, verses 9 through 11. But ye are not in the flesh, but in the Spirit, if so be that the Spirit of God dwell in you. Now, if any man have not the Spirit of Christ, he is none of his. And if Christ be in you, the body is dead because of sin, but the Spirit is life because of righteousness. But if the Spirit of him that raised up Jesus from the dead dwell in you, he that raised up Christ from the dead shall also quicken your mortal bodies by his Spirit that dwelleth in you. If is a big word. It's a small word, but it's a big word. James 1:5 comes to mind. If any lack wisdom, let him ask of God. And he goes on to say, who giveth liberally without any kind of concern about it. There's no reproach, if you will.
So if you lack wisdom, if you lack wisdom, ask of God. If anyone is in Christ Jesus, he's a new creation. Old things have passed away. He's a new creature. All things have become new. 2 Corinthians chapter 5, verse 17. You see, if you come to Christ, then if you come to Christ, you are born again. Salvation is from the Lord. If. Well, what about, that's a two-letter word. What about a three-letter word? All. A-L-L. Now, we know that all Scripture is given by inspiration of God and is profitable for correction, reproof, etc. 2 Timothy 3:16, isn't it? It's important that we realize we can fully trust the Bible for everything, for all matters in this life and all matters in the next life. Romans chapter 3, verse 10, for all have sinned and come short of the glory of God. Romans 3:23 is what that one is. Romans 3:23, for all have sinned and come short of the glory of God. And then in Romans 3:10 and 12, there's none righteous, no, not one. All have sinned, you know. There's none that does good, no, not one. All have sinned. We know in Matthew 22:37, Jesus said, you shall love the Lord your God with all your heart and all your soul and all your mind. All. It's a very important little word in our relationship with God. All. How about the word but? B-U-T. The wages of sin is death, but the gift of God is eternal life through Jesus Christ our Lord. Or in John 3:30, John the Baptizer said of Jesus Christ, he must increase, but I must decrease. And then in John 3:36, Christ speaking, he who believes in the Son hath everlasting life, and he who does not believe the Son shall not see life, but the wrath of God abides on him. Be anxious for nothing, but in everything, by prayer and supplication, with thanksgiving, let your requests be made known unto God. Philippians 4:6. So you see, these little words, if, all, but, are important and of ultimate importance because they teach us the truth from Scripture. Every word that is proceeding from the mouth of God, every word that is given to us from the Word of God, from the Bible, from the Scripture, is important. If it's all, if it's but, or if it's some large word, every word is important. We need to remember that as we go through life serving our Lord and Savior, Jesus Christ. Read all the words, not just skim through them. Read all the words. Not the Reader's Digest version of the Bible, but read the whole thing. See what it's got to say to you. Heavenly Father, we thank you for the reminder once again that your word is important, and every word of your word is important. And so we ask you, Father, to just immerse us in your word. Fill us with your word. Overflow us with your word. Flood us with your word. And help us to remember your word and to use your word and to exercise your word in our lives. And Father, we thank you for salvation through Jesus Christ. We thank you for your love that has always been and never will end. We thank you for your love that never fails. And Father, we ask that you would work in our lives in all things, that you would make provision for those who have need today, that you would meet their needs exactly where they are and help them to do exactly what needs to be done in their lives. And Father, we do ask for your provision for us here at WHCB and the ministry here. We ask for you to provide the funds that we need so we can continue doing the work you've called us to do. And we ask for your provision for our friends too. In Jesus' name, amen.

0: the National Christian Choir with I Surrender All. It's our Tuesday get-together. We are so glad that you are there listening this morning. Thank you for responding to the need that we have to match this $50,000 gift. And if you haven't had an opportunity to do that and the Lord would prompt you to do something to help us during these summer weeks, it would be so greatly appreciated. We've got lots of things that are going on as a result of the lightning strikes we had for a couple of weekends there. It really did a lot of damage to a lot of our equipment, and the insurance will be involved in all that sort of thing. But if you would be willing to let the Lord use you to be a blessing to us, you can just write to WHCB, Post Office Box 5, Blountville, Tennessee, 37617. 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And you can also give with a bank or a debit card, the credit card, and just call 423-878-6279. Thank you so much for all you do. We praise the Lord for all that He does for providing faithfully to the ministry of WHCB. Time for Back to Genesis.
1: Back to Genesis with Dr. John Morris, creation author with the Institute for Creation Research. Dr. Morris, you say that there was no death before Adam sinned. But what about plants? I mean, didn't Adam eat plants?
2: Yes, Chris, Adam and Eve did eat plants in the Garden of Eden. But was this really death in the biblical sense? There's a profound theological distinction between plants and animals in the Bible. Both man and the animals are described as having life, Hebrew nephesh, which plants don't have. The term life is reserved for those animals in whose nostrils is the breath of life, and also by the fact that life is in the blood. Plants have neither breath nor blood. Thus, the eating of a plant in the Garden of Eden wouldn't necessarily involve death. Plants are biologically alive, but they're not biblically alive in the sense that they do not have true life. You see, Chris, there's always an answer to the anti-creationist questions. Back to Genesis. Now that works.
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4: 91.5, the blessing weather.
5: I'm meteorologist Mike Cox. It'll be partly to mostly sunny on this Tuesday. There could be a pop-up shower thunderstorm for this afternoon. Our temperature, 87 degrees, which is exactly where we should be for this time of year. Tonight, mostly clear skies. We'll have a low of 62. The heat continues tomorrow, a sunny day with a high near 90. We'll have mostly sunny skies Thursday as well. Highs around 91. For Friday, sunny conditions. Maybe a shower or thunderstorm late in the day with a Friday high of 92.
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Music from Don Moen, Thank You, Lord. Coming up at the bottom of the hour, Pastor Greg Laurie is going to be here. He'll have a message from the Word of God on today's New Beginning broadcast. I want to remind you, beginning next Tuesday evening on the 21st of July, it'll be the General Conference of the Evangelical Methodist Church meeting at the Cedar View Independent Methodist Church on the Old Gibson Mill Road in Kingsport. Tuesday night, Wednesday night, and Thursday night of next week, there will be evening services. There will be morning and after and lunchtime services on Wednesday and Thursday. So do keep that in mind. Right now, we're going to continue with more on WHCB. Here's Chuck Odom. So much to thank you for.

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2: New believers need old believers. Old believers need new believers. Having a new believer in your life can have a reviving effect on you. As they discover truths for the first time, you can rediscover them. You stabilize them. They energize

Music from Lindsey Wallace. 'Tis so sweet to trust in Jesus. Coming up at 7:25, we join Zach for the Tuesday edition of Keys for Kids. We've got some great kids' music on the way as well. Now the Northland Camp Singers with God Will Make a Way.

Music from Casting Crowns, all you've ever wanted. Well, that time of the morning is here for the young and the young at heart. We have the kids' music all ready to go for you this morning, so I hope you're ready to do it. Let's sing.

0: brother is so annoying. He keeps copying what I say. How can I get him to stop?
1: Just remember how much Jesus loves you and show that love to your brother. I'm Zach, and this is Keys for Kids. Thanks for stopping by. Annoying siblings are nothing new, like when your brother teases you or your sister repeats everything you say. It would be really easy to strike back and make them feel bad too, but is this really what you should do? It's definitely not what Jesus wants you to do. He loves you so much that he died for you, and he wants you to show the same kind of love to your brothers and sisters. Teasing them and annoying them is not showing them love. God gives us this command in Psalm 34:14. Turn away from evil and do what is good. Seek peace and pursue it. Our story for today is called Brothers and Sisters. Nora let the door bang shut just as her brother reached it. "Well, thanks," Lloyd said sarcastically.
2: "You never hold the door open for me," said Nora.
3: "You never hold the door open for me,"
1: echoed Lloyd. Nora scowled.
2: "Don't copy me. Don't copy me."
1: "Stop it, Lloyd," yelled Nora.
2: "Stop it, Lloyd," came the echo.
1: Nora ran to her room and slammed the door. As Nora and her friend Zoe walked home from the bus stop the next day, Zoe's brother Trayson caught up with them.
4: "How'd you do on the spelling test, Zoe?" he asked.
1: "Great," Zoe replied. "I got all the words right."
4: "Awesome." Trayson started running to catch up with a friend.
5: "I'll make popcorn when we get home," he yelled over his shoulder.
1: Zoe grinned and waved as he left. Nora looked at Zoe.
4: "Are you and Trayson always so nice to each other?"
2: "We used to fight a lot," said Zoe, "but we've been learning about Jesus at church and how much he loves us so much he died for us and wants us to love others and live in peace. That means caring about other people's feelings, even when they're not nice to us. So I tried it, and Trayson did too, and it really made a difference. Sometimes we forget, but we get along a lot better now."
4: "Maybe I should try that with Lloyd," Nora thought.
1: Lloyd arrived home just as Nora ran up the steps, so she held the door open for him.
4: "What's wrong with you?" he asked.
2: "Nothing," replied Nora.
4: "Nothing," Lloyd repeated.
1: Nora just laughed and went to her room. At dinner, Nora handed the potatoes to Lloyd before taking some herself.
4: "How was school?" she asked.
2: "Terrible," said Lloyd. "I don't get multiplication."
4: "I'll help you tonight if you want," Nora offered.
1: Lloyd was startled.
4: "Why?"
2: "Because I want to," Nora replied.
1: Lloyd gave her a strange look, and Nora could hardly believe it when he passed the chicken so she could take a piece first.
2: "Thank you, Jesus," she prayed silently. "Please help us learn to live in peace."
1: Well, how about you? 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It's not easy to be kind to someone who's not being kind to you, but Jesus can help you bring peace to your relationships. 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Our key verse is Psalm 34:14.
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7: 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Also,

Mark, good morning, everybody. It looks like our unsettled weather pattern is going to come to an end, and with that, temperatures start to go up as we go through the rest of the week. Today should be partly to mostly sunny. There could be a pop-up shower or thunderstorm this afternoon. Highs up to 87. Tonight, clear skies are likely. We'll have a low of 62. Now for tomorrow, sunny skies. The heat returns. We'll have a high near 90. And then on Thursday, mostly sunny skies as well. We'll have a high of 91 degrees.

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The number is 423-878-6279. 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

That's music from Phillips, Craig, and Dean with Mercy Came Running. Coming up on today's edition of Turning Point with Dr. David Jeremiah, when you think about Job, you probably think of suffering and hardship, but that's not the most important lesson from his life. Dr. Jeremiah explains how God can use the worst of circumstances to bring about the greatest of blessings. Hear that message at 8 o'clock. Now, the Back to the Bible Quartet, that's where the joy comes from.

0: Shalom, friends. Larry Stamm here with the Messianic Minute, Biblical Connections Through a Jewish Lens. Hallelujah, a word familiar to many, is a Hebrew word meaning praise the Lord, and is used a number of times in the scriptures, including Revelation 19. In Revelation chapter 19, a great multitude is gathered before the throne of God in heaven. It's the wedding supper of the Lamb. The enemies of God have been defeated and the gospel has triumphed. In a victory celebration, all heaven renders praise for God's righteous victory over his enemies and his eternal communion with his people. For God's people, we can only imagine the magnificence that will be expressed by that heavenly chorus as we all sing, Hallelujah, for the Lord God omnipotent reigns. For more connections, visit our website at larrystamm.org or see our Larry Stamm Ministries Facebook page.
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0: Always glad to hear that voice of David Phelps. Arms open wide. It's our Tuesday get-together. It's July the 14th, 2026. This is Mark Ferguson. Thank you so much for spending time with me today. I'm so glad you're there. Right now, we pause for our devotion from Unshackled.
1: July 14th, becoming what you hate. Have you ever tried your best to avoid disaster just to find yourself there anyway? Sometimes the things we don't want the most still manage to find us. And often, it was our own choices that led us there. You see, most people don't set out to ruin their lives. The idea is not all that pleasant. Yet somehow, they still find their way to that destination. Today, we'll hear from Duane King, a man who grew up despising the drunks who surrounded him. He's here to share with us his true story, beginning with his dad, uncle, and their regular drinking buddies. On this Unshackled Daily Devotional.
2: I hated them all, but ended up just like them. As a teenager, drinking made me wild, and I vandalized other people's property, crashed a car, and was put on probation. I joined the Job Corps and went to Utah, but was so homesick I quit and came home. I laid around for 10 months before I went back to school, taking 6 courses to catch up. Although I was smoking pot by then, I graduated and got a good job with the power company. I got married, and shortly after a son was born to us, my wife got saved. I told her no way was I going to church. Before long, my drinking got so bad, she left me. I promised to quit so she'd come home, but after she returned, my drinking was worse than ever. A man at work tried to tell me about Jesus, but I mocked him. Men from my wife's church came too, once during a poker game. They prayed for me and we mocked them after they left. But then I began to have premonitions about dying. And I saw that I had become like the men I despised growing up. I went to church with my wife 3 Sundays in a row, resisting the urge to go forward. The 4th Sunday, I stepped out and gave my life to Christ. Did I ever change? I never went out drinking with the guys after that. Well, my mom got saved, then my brothers, then my best friend. God opened a prison ministry to me, and I've been a pastor since 1988.
1: Psalm 51 was written by King David after he was convicted of his adultery with Bathsheba and the arranged murder of her husband Uriah. King David, a chosen man of God, had become the very thing that he hated. In this psalm, David cries out, "Create in me a clean heart, O God, and renew a right spirit within me." Friend, we do not possess a clean heart, and we are never beyond the reach of sin, just because it initially appalls us. Satan is ready, and our heart is bent toward destruction, unless we continually cling to God and His mercy. 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
3: Blessing. With SRN News, I'm John Scott. President Trump tells the Salem Radio Network's Hugh Hewitt Show the attacks on ships and recurring strikes show that Iran does not intend to honor a ceasefire deal.
4: It was a test. We didn't know. It didn't look. Memorandum of understanding when you're dealing with sleazebags don't mean much, and they don't mean much when you're dealing with honorable people too, because it's a memorandum of understanding. It doesn't mean much. And I said, why are we even? You know, it's a standard tactic in the U.S. that you go to a memorandum of understanding and then you go to the deal. I said, just go to the deal first. But you know what? It was sort of a test. And they weren't there. They didn't honor the test. We had it. We had this deal settled numerous times. I said, watch. I guarantee, watch. And they never followed it.
3: Due to Iranian noncompliance, the U.S. launched a third night of strikes across a broad swath of Iran, President Trump notifying Congress that limited military action has resumed. On another battlefront, new works in store to help Ukraine to combat the threat from Russia. Here's Lisa Dwyer.
5: Ukraine and nine other countries announced that they are forming a coalition to protect Europe from ballistic missiles. Zelensky was in Paris seeking help in developing measures against Russia's missile attacks that have pummeled Ukraine as the rest of Europe remains wary of Moscow's wider ambitions on the continent. Zelensky and leaders of Denmark, France, Germany, Italy, the Netherlands, Norway, Spain, Sweden, and the United Kingdom say they recognize the growing threat posed by ballistic missiles, which are harder to stop than cruise missiles or drones. I'm Lisa Dwyer.
3: And Darlene Graham Nordone will be her late brother Lindsey Graham's temporary replacement in the U.S. Senate. This is SRN News.
6: Foundations of Freedom, a look at America's founding principles and the leaders who shaped our nation.
7: Most Americans think of Abraham Lincoln and they think of the Civil War or the Emancipation. But in 1862, he signed another hugely significant piece of legislation, the Homestead Act. It offered eligible Americans up to 160 acres of land, not as a prize for the powerful, but as an opportunity for ordinary families willing to live on it, work it, and build something lasting. Why did it matter? Because Lincoln understood that freedom was not merely the absence of tyranny. Rather, freedom required responsibility, labor, stewardship, and moral courage. A free people must be given room to build, but they also must be willing to cultivate what they have been given. That still matters today. Liberty without responsibility decays. Opportunity without character collapses. Lincoln's lesson is clear. A nation stays free when its people remain willing to work, build, and steward freedom under God.
3: A fatality in wildfire fighting efforts in the western U.S.
8: Authorities say an aircraft helping fight a Colorado wildfire has crashed into a reservoir, killing the pilot. The Gunnison County Sheriff's Office reports the aircraft went down in the Silverjack Reservoir, and the pilot's body was recovered by divers. The pilot was assisting with the Gold Mountain Fire, which has been burning for 2 weeks and is 13% contained. Last week, wildland firefighters in Colorado paid tribute to three colleagues who died fighting a fire on the Colorado-Utah border. Many large fires continue across the West, including in Colorado, Utah, and New Mexico. The National Weather Service says there are fire weather concerns due to prolonged hot and dry conditions. I'm Haya Pinjwani.
3: And firefighters have stopped the spread of two wildfires Monday in Northern California's wine country, lifting evacuation notices as crews gain containment before nightfall. More details at srnnews.com.
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10: Welcome to Turning Point. Going through hardship is never enjoyable, but it's almost always beneficial. Today, Dr. David Jeremiah considers how that truth plays out in the life of Job, who learned firsthand how God can bring the greatest of blessings from the worst of circumstances. From the series, Making Sense of It All, here's David to introduce his message, When Trials Become Our Teacher.
11: Well, there's one man in the Bible whose trials surpass everybody else's, and that man, of course, is the man Job. And we're going to look at the second chapter of the book of Job today and draw some wonderful principles that help us understand what to do when trials become our teacher. We'll get there in just a moment. Hey, Turning Point has a magazine that we're very proud of because we know it's helping people in their walk with the Lord. It's meant to add value to your life. It's coordinated with the teaching that is on the air every day. And it's available to you just for the asking. If you're not getting the magazine now, when you write or call or however you get in touch with us, just say, please send me the magazine and you'll get the next copy that comes off the press. It's a beautiful presentation of biblical truth, devotional thoughts for every day, Monday through Friday, and one for the weekend, plus articles to help you in your walk with the Lord and information about the ministry of Turning Point around the world. It's a wonderful tool, and we want you to have it. Be sure to take advantage of this opportunity and have it mailed to your home. Now let's get started with this discussion on trials from the book of Job. Today I want to talk with you about the subject of when trials become our teacher. I have often recounted the tragic circumstances surrounding the writing of It Is Well With My Soul. You may remember that the song came from the heart of a man who was torn by testing and loss. Horatio Spafford was a very prosperous senior partner of a successful law practice. Prosperous and successful, that is, until the Great Chicago Fire, which destroyed much of his wealth, along with most of the city of Chicago. Horatio remained in Chicago after the fire to finish a case that was pending, and his family set out for Paris. He was to join them later. On November the 21st, 1873, the luxury ocean liner taking Anna Spafford and their four daughters to Europe was rammed by another vessel, and in less than 20 minutes, it sank. An unconscious Anna Spafford was rescued from some floating debris, but all of the children perished. While on the way to be with her in Europe, after he received her note that all the children had been lost at sea, Horatio asked the captain of the ship on which he was traveling to alert him to the place along the way where this tragedy had occurred. And he went up and cried out to the Lord and went back to his cabin and on a piece of hotel stationery from Chicago wrote down the words to the song, It Is Well With My Soul. Almost familiar as his song are the words of Anna's telegram to her husband when she was notifying him of what had happened. She sent simply these words, saved alone, what shall I do? To a fellow survivor, she said, God gave me four daughters. Now they have been taken from me. Someday, maybe I will understand why. Job had lost his children, not four daughters, but seven sons and three daughters. They were swept away when the house in which they were having a party was struck by a tornado and the house collapsed on them, killing them all instantly. The loss of Job's 10 children was the final stroke in Satan's first attack against him. In round one, Job lost all of his possessions and all of his family except for his wife. Now, at this point in the story, at the end of chapter 1 and the beginning of chapter 2, the central question of this book shifts. It shifts from the question, can a man lose everything he has and still bless God, to can a man lose even what he is and still remain under God's blessing? So we begin the second chapter with Job accused by Satan. And in verses 1 through 3 of chapter 2, we read these words. Again, there was a day when the sons of God came to present themselves before the Lord. And Satan came also among them to present himself before the Lord. And the Lord said to Satan, from where do you come? So Satan answered the Lord and said, from going to and fro on the earth and from walking back and forth on it. The Lord said to Satan, have you considered my servant Job, that there is none like him on the earth, a blameless and upright man, one who fears God and shuns evil, and still he holds fast to his integrity, though you incited me against him to destroy him without cause. Using the same words that we are familiar with from the first chapter, we are told that Satan returns and is in the presence of Almighty God, along with God's ministering angels. As in the first meeting, God initiates the conversation, and he turns to Satan and he says to him, what do you think of my man Job now? I let you give him your best shot, but Job hasn't cursed me. No, in fact, he hasn't cursed me. He's actually blessed me. Satan, I'm telling you, there is nobody like Job on the face of the earth, and you will never break him. But how many of you know Satan doesn't give up easily? Can I get a witness? If he would not give up on Jesus Christ until after he had tempted him three times, he's not going to give up on Job after one, and he's not going to give up on us either. And so we learn, first of all, about Satan's persistence. And then we learn about his persuasion. In verses 4 and 5, we read these words. And Satan answered the Lord and said, skin for skin. Yes, all that a man has he will give for his life. But stretch out your hand now and touch his bone and his flesh, and he will surely curse you to your face. Satan says to God, God, I went as far as you let me go. I took away Job's possessions and I took away his family, but that's all you allowed me to do. Job still has his health, God. And because of that, he can get another family and he can start another business. But I'll tell you what, Lord, if you let me touch his health, he will curse you to your face. Now, what he's saying is this. He's accusing Job of sacrificing his children, his animals, and his servants in order to preserve his own hide. Satan was convinced that Job would give all he had for his own life. In other words, Satan is saying that Job only loves God because God protects him and keeps him healthy. So he says, God, you let me take away Job's health? That'll be it. He'll curse you then, Lord. He'll curse you to your face. And so we move from Satan's persistence and his persuasion to his permission. Notice verse 6, and the Lord said to Satan, behold, he's in your hand, but spare his life. God issues Satan a permission slip with virtually unfettered power to harm his body, but God restricted Satan and would not let him kill Job. Now it's important to know, before we go any further, that God is always in control. Satan could not do anything that God would not let him do. And God is allowing Job to be a testimony, if you will, to a man's ability to trust in his God when all the props are taken away. But mark it down, Satan doesn't have unrestricted power. He can't do what he wants to do. He has to get permission from God. So we move from his persistence and his persuasion and his permission. Now notice his persecution in verse 7. So Satan went out from the presence of the Lord, and he struck Job with painful boils from the sole of his foot to the crown of his head. Satan afflicted Job with a disease. We do not know for sure what that disease was. It is identified primarily in the text in a very graphic form. He had painful boils from the sole of his foot to the crown of his head. He was covered with sores. The Hebrew word for the word boil means a burning sore. The word is used for the boils with which the Egyptians were smitten in the plagues of Exodus chapter 9. Job was covered with these burning, inflamed sores from his foot to his head. The disease was likely the dreaded black leprosy of the Near East, often referred to by the title elephantiasis. The name for elephantiasis comes from the fact that the limbs in this disease take on a dark color from heavy incrustation due to the sores and the extreme swelling, which makes the limbs of the person look like elephant's legs. And they say the suffering with this disease is absolutely indescribable. If you read through the rest of the book of Job, you will run into some of the things Job was feeling and the symptoms of his disease. I just made a list of a few of them, and I won't ask you to look them up, but let me just tell you what they are. We begin in the second chapter with boils in verse 7, severe itching, verse 8, degenerative changes in his facial skin, verse 12 of chapter 2. In chapter 3, we discover he's lost his appetite, and he's full of depression, verses 24 and 25. In chapter 9, he has difficult breathing. In 19, he has foul breath. In 19, he also has the loss of weight and continual pain and fever. These are just a few of the things Job was experiencing because Satan was allowed to touch his body. Apparently, as we read the text, and this is a little bit gross, but it's right here, and I have to tell you about it. Apparently, Job found relief from the itching by scraping himself with a piece of broken pottery. So now we see Job outside of the city, sitting on an ash heap. The city garbage was deposited and burned there, and all of the rejects lived at the dump. The people who are living there are begging for alms for whoever passed by. At the ash heap, dogs fight over something to eat, and the city's waste is brought and burned, and the city's leading citizen, Job, is now sitting at the dump on an ash heap outside of the city. Before we leave this section, I want to take just a moment and share a couple of summary paragraphs about Satan, because we run the risk right here of either giving him more credit than he deserves or not giving him enough. I came across a couple of paragraphs by a Welsh preacher by the name of Peter Williams, and he writes this. He says, "We are sometimes in danger of adopting one of two extremes where Satan's power is concerned. On the one hand, we overrate his power and treat him as if he were almost equal to God. He is not. For he is a created being, and he does not possess God's attributes of omnipotence, omniscience, and omnipresence. The limits of his power may be seen in the fact that he can only do to Job what God allows him to do. But even greater is the danger of underestimating his power, which is also very extensive. The first two of Satan's attacks upon Job are connected with his manipulation of men. He uses the Sabaeans and the Chaldeans to do his work. The second two temptations shows his control over the forces of nature, the fire and the wind. And the last temptation uses sickness of his subject's body to get across his point. For all of his sinister cunning and power, Satan is a created being. And therefore, he is no match for the sovereign God who created him. He is the enemy of our souls, and he will use every means at his disposal to bring about our destruction. But we must never forget that he is already a defeated enemy. And all the vicious attacks upon the believer are but counteroffensives that are doomed to failure." Let me tell you something, friends. Satan was sentenced at the cross of Jesus Christ. The sentence hasn't been fully carried out, but one day it will. In between the sentence and the judgment, we're living in that period of time, and Satan's kind of on the loose. And he's a frantic, desperate creature because he knows his days are numbered. So don't be taken aback by Satan. Keep your guard up.
12: But don't let him make you believe that you have to do anything he tells you to do. He reports to Almighty God, and he can't do anything that God won't allow him. And the Bible says, there has no temptation taken us, but such is common to man. And God is faithful, who will not suffer us to be tempted above that we are able, but will with the temptation also make a way of escape. We can be victorious over Satan, and he does not have power over us to do anything that we don't open the door of our lives to let him do. Hallelujah. Job, accused by Satan. But now, we got to talk about the second part of the story. And I've been looking forward to this with fear and trembling. And we're going to talk about Job's wife. We read, first of all, of her advice in verse 9. Then Job's wife said to him, Job, do you still hold fast to your integrity? Why don't you just curse God and die? I read a lot of books when I'm studying a series like this, and I love to read Chuck Swindoll's books because he sits loose in the saddle. And he always wants to make sure that while we deal with serious things, we don't get too serious. And right here in his book, he tells this story. He said there was a couple in bed one night, and the husband got up in the middle of the night, and he went downstairs. And after he'd been gone for a while, his wife realized that he should have come back, and she gets worried, and she goes downstairs. She walks in the kitchen, and he's sitting at the kitchen table drinking a cup of coffee, staring out of the window. She says, honey, what's wrong? He said, oh, nothing. She says, no, you wouldn't get out of bed and come down here in the middle of the night and sit in the kitchen, drink coffee, and stare out the window if it wasn't something wrong. What's wrong? He says, well, he said, the words don't come easy. And as she walked over to see him, she saw he was crying. He said, you remember 20 years ago when we had our first date? She said, yes. He says, you were 16 and I was 21? She says, yes. Do you remember the night we were sitting out in front of the house and we were smooching? And your dad saw us, and he went back in the house, and he came out with a pistol. And he put the pistol in the window, and he said, anybody who kisses my daughter like that will either marry her or spend 20 years in prison. And he said, I just realized tomorrow was the day I would have gotten out. Now, I have to recover from that very quickly. Because I sort of noticed that the majority of the laughter sounds sort of masculine. I don't see a lot of ladies laughing at that. But I wanted to tell you that because the rest of this is interesting, to say the least. After Satan struck the first time against Job, all Job had left was his wife and his friends. Now we read that even his wife has abandoned him. You cannot imagine how painful that must have been to the patriarch. Chrysostom, a church father who is not supposed to have any sense of humor about this at all, wrote that the only reason Satan didn't kill Job's wife when the rest of his family was killed was because he knew he was going to use her later on to do some more damage to Job. And the most difficult thing to accept about the seventh verse of this chapter is the fact, if you look at it carefully, Job's wife asked Job to do exactly what Satan wanted him to do. Did you see that? Satan wanted Job to curse God and die. And she said to him, why don't you curse God and die? One of the things we have to be careful about here is to recognize that even though people are close to us, sometimes they can give us wrong messages. Adam listened to Eve. Abraham listened to Sarah. Job's wife advised him to give up his faith and commit suicide. But I want to tell you something. There's another side to this story that we need to be careful to mention. Before we throw Job's wife under the bus, I'd like to try to put this whole scene in perspective. Don Baker has written a book called Pain's Hidden Purpose. And in that book, he has written these words. He says, many have speculated as to just what Job's wife may have meant when she looked at that emaciated and blackened body and suggested that Job end his suffering. Some see Job's wife, he wrote at this point, as hardened and bitter, unconcerned for his relationship with God. I see her, wrote Don Baker, as a sensitive, caring, concerned woman who loved Job and honored his commitment. No family could have enjoyed the oneness that Job's family shared if their mother had been calloused or cruel. But she was stretched at this point. Weeks of suffering had passed without relief. Every morning she woke up to the same pain, only to find it intensified. Every night she'd pray for her husband's healing, but it never came. And there was no medication, no Tylenol 3, no Percodan, no Demerol, no morphine to ease the pain, no Valium, not even an aspirin to help him go to sleep. His suffering was so intense, his looks so hideous, his condition so infectious that he was forced to move out of the house and relocate at the city dump. And she couldn't stand it any longer. In a moment of deep and frustrated anguish, she suggested, Job, why don't you curse God and die? Tell God you've had enough. He's not going to heal you. He's gone back on his promise. He's not even aware of your problem. Job, I'd rather see you dead than like this. Maybe we could die together. End of quote. It's hard to blame this woman, isn't it? When you realize what she was experiencing. But to his credit, Job didn't listen to his wife's advice. He gave a solid answer in verse 10. He said to her, "You speak as one of the foolish women. Shall we indeed accept good from God, and shall we not accept adversity?" In all this, Job did not sin with his lips. Job's response here was profoundly simple. As you read the language, here's basically what he said to her. He said, "Woman, don't talk like a foolish person. You're talking like an unbeliever. Don't do that. Shall we accept good from God," he said, "and not accept his adversity?" And he rejected her suggestion. Job was slowly, methodically being stripped to the very nakedness of his spiritual being. All the things that clothe the spirit of man were being ripped apart. All that man leans upon for help and strength was taken from him, until we now see this man left alone, a soul that was forced to stand naked in the universe of God. All the props removed. I want to stop for just a moment and put a little counsel in here, if I might. I want to take just a moment and remind all of us, now that we've done away with all of the ups and downs of Job's wife, and just say to the wives here, don't ever, ever underestimate your importance to your husband. Don't ever think your words of affirmation are less important than others. I promise you, your husband cares more about what you say than what anybody else on the earth says.
11: Amen. And these instructions from Job's wife were quite amazing, aren't they? Some of you are saying, well, sure, thankfully I don't have a wife like that. And hopefully none of you do, but she was quite a piece of action in this story, and Job had to overcome some of the things that she said. We'll talk more about that when we get together again tomorrow, right here on Turning Point. We're talking about making sense of it all. It's a series of lessons on some of the explanation passages in the Bible. We've talked about finding strength through weakness, finding courage when fatigue drains you, and so many other thoughts that are a part of this discussion. We still have quite a ways to go. So if you're looking for encouragement, don't miss Turning Point every day. July is a month of encouraging messages from the Bible, answering your questions, motivating your heart, making you want to continue to serve God with everything you have. We'll see you next time right here.
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13: It's already July. 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Supply some popcorn and Junior Mints and have their friends over for an outdoor movie night. Get some inexpensive walkie-talkies and let them talk with their friends. Walkie-talkies were really the first cell phones anyway. On another night, let them stay up late and go outside with them. Look up at the sky and watch for meteors. On most nights, you'll see about 8 per hour. And don't hesitate to bring God into it. As you're sitting watching for meteors into the night, talk about God's creation. In the summer, it's often too easy for you to get busy and just let them play on the screens. But the screens will always be there. Summer won't. So grab the kids and make plans to make the most of what's left of this glorious summer. 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
14: Hello, everybody. I'm Greg Patton in the New America. 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I'm Greg Patton. 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
16: I talked yesterday about abortion abolitionists who want penalties, even the death penalty, for a woman who has an abortion. If that effort gains traction, this country won't just turn blue. It will be deep, dark, forever blue. We know that every abortion kills an innocent child and have never shied away from saying that. But the goal of the pro-life movement is to save as many lives as possible, and any effort to penalize women will backfire spectacularly. Their loved ones will be furious at the thought of her going to jail, initiating the repeal of pro-life laws that actually do save lives. The end result will be no limits on abortion in likely every state in the country. If we truly want to protect babies, we need to help and support their mothers. And we do that by creating a culture where every child is loved and moms are supported.
15: This has been Pro-Life Perspective from National Right to Life at nrlc.org.
0: 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Coming up on the Tuesday edition of In Touch with Dr. Charles Stanley, most Christians know that God is love, but demonstrating that to others can be tricky. Dr. Stanley begins a series that will help you live out the reality of God's love as he brings part one of the message, Created to Love. That's on the way. Now we say good morning to staff meteorologist Mike Cox. He's going to give us a look at the Tuesday forecast.
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0: Jesus Christ has been talking with the Jews about his heavenly Father. Now we continue reading from the Bible, John 8:28. So Jesus said, "When you lift up the Son of Man, then you will know that I am he, and I do nothing on my own initiative, but I speak these things as the Father taught me. And he who sent me is with me. He has not left me alone, for I always do the things that are pleasing to him." As he spoke these things, many came to believe in him. So Jesus was saying to those Jews who had believed him, "If you continue in my word, then you are truly disciples of mine, and you will know the truth, and the truth will make you free." They answered him, "We are Abraham's descendants and have never yet been enslaved to anyone. How is it that you say you will become free?" Jesus answered them, "Truly, truly, I say to you, everyone who commits sin is the slave of sin. The slave does not remain in the house forever. The Son does remain forever. So if the Son makes you free, you will be free indeed. I know that you are Abraham's descendants, yet you seek to kill me, because my word has no place in you. I speak the things which I have seen with my Father. Therefore you also do the things which you heard from your father." They answered and said to him, "Abraham is our father." Jesus said to them, "If you are Abraham's children, do the deeds of Abraham. But as it is, you are seeking to kill me, a man who has told you the truth, which I heard from God. This Abraham did not do. You are doing the deeds of your father." They said to him, "We were not born of fornication. We have one father, God." Jesus said to them, "If God were your father, you would love me, for I proceeded forth and have come from God, for I have not even come on my own initiative, but he sent me. Why do you not understand what I am saying? It is because you cannot hear my word. You are of your father, the devil, and you want to do the desires of your father. He was a murderer from the beginning and does not stand in the truth because there is no truth in him. Whenever he speaks a lie, he speaks from his own nature, for he is a liar and the father of lies. But because I speak the truth, you do not believe me. Which one of you convicts me of sin? If I speak truth, why do you not believe me? He who is of God hears the words of God. For this reason you do not hear them, because you are not of God." The Jews answered and said to him, "Do we not say rightly that you are a Samaritan and have a demon?" Jesus answered, "I do not have a demon, but I honor my Father, and you dishonor me. But I do not seek my glory. There is one who seeks and judges. Truly, truly, I say to you, if anyone keeps my word, he will never see death." The Jews said to him, "Now we know that you have a demon. Abraham died, and the prophets also, and you say, if anyone keeps my word, he will never taste of death. Surely you are not greater than our father Abraham, who died. The prophets died too. Whom do you make yourself out to be?" For more info about this ministry, our website is the-word.info. Once again, the-word.info. Reading the Word of God without comment, this is Nicholas Hope.
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1: Welcome to the Bible Class. We're continuing with our study in Habakkuk, the minor prophet found in the Old Testament. And we have finished reading chapter 2. We've talked a little bit about it, but I want to go back through in a more verse-by-verse fashion. We saw that Habakkuk was instructed to write God's answers on tables or tablets, we would say. And then anyone who could read them could read them easily, so they could take advantage of the information that God was giving. And God points out in this answer that he was making to question number two that Habakkuk had, why will God use wicked people to judge his own? We see that God tells him in verse 3, the fulfillment will come in God's time, at his appointed time. It doesn't happen as we wish or as we want or as we think or as we somehow dream, but it comes at God's appointed time. Verse 4, behold, his soul, which is lifted up, is not upright in him, but the just shall live by his faith. The Chaldean soul it's speaking of, that is, the Babylonian soul, is not right. It's not righteous. It's not correct. But there is a contrast. The just man shall live by his faith. And as we mentioned, that has been quoted three times in the New Testament. You find it in the New Testament as a truth of the way of faith, Romans 1:17, Galatians 3:11, and Hebrews 10:38. And so the just man shall enjoy deliverance and abundance of life by his faith, or, if you wish, by his faith and through his faithfulness, his moral steadfastness. Anyone who has faith in Christ is a person who trusts and who can be trusted. To the charge that the Chaldeans were arrogant, in verse 4, Habakkuk adds that they are drunk with wine and insatiable as all of hell and death. They can't be satisfied. Verse 6, shall not all these take up a parable against him? All these are all the victims of the social injustices described in the song of verses 6 through 20. These verses are in reality a psalm or a song. The woes are addressed to five different classes of evildoers. In verses 6 through 8, it's greedy usurers. We would call them people greedy for gain. They want to have interest on their money. Extortioners who think they are secure in verses 9 through 11. Rulers who build cities with the blood and sweat of others less fortunate using slaves. That's verses 12 through 14. Jehoiakim squandered state funds and used forced labor to build a new palace for himself, by the way. And that was the king at the time. And then those who were lascivious people who use alcohol as a prelude to perversion, verses 15 through 17. But he didn't leave out the idolaters. He mentioned them, idolaters who worship inanimate objects, in verses 18, 19. These woes are not pronounced against the Babylonians only, but against the Israelites who practice these evils as well. Verse 13, we see that God causes plans and peoples who are opposed to him to fail. Verse 14 is a great prophecy. For the earth shall be filled with the knowledge of the glory of the Lord, as the waters cover the sea. Now, this is another one of those prophecies that's to be fulfilled during the millennial kingdom. It's given 5 times in the Old Testament. For the earth shall be filled with the knowledge of the glory of the Lord as the waters cover the sea. You'll find it in Numbers 14:21, Psalms 72:19, Isaiah 6:3, Isaiah 11:9, and you'll find it right here. In verse 15, Habakkuk speaks of those who gives his neighbor poison to drink. Poisonous wrath or poisonous wine, it doesn't matter, it is evil. Verse 17, for the violence of Lebanon shall cover thee. This is violence that's been done to Lebanon by several rulers in cutting down the great forest, killing its cattle. This would also be done to Judah. Isaiah 14, verse 7 and 8 will be a reference for you. And then we see heaven in verse 20, but the Lord is in his holy temple. Let all the earth keep silence before him. Psalm 11:4, it's a very strong command. The command, let all the earth keep silence before him, is like the English command of be quiet or hush. No sound. You're in the presence of Almighty God. You are in the temple of the Lord God Almighty. Now, Habakkuk 3 is a hymn of praise. It begins with the first 3 verses being a praise for who God is, for his person. And then verses 4-7 are praise for the power that God has, the power of God. And then verses 8-16 is praise for the purposes of God. And then 17-19 is praise because of faith in God. Let's take a look. A prayer of Habakkuk the prophet upon Shigonoth. Shigonoth is an obscure thing. It may indicate something about the liturgical use of the psalm. Some say it is an instrument. Others would say how you would sing the psalm. It's like directions. O Lord, I have heard thy speech and was afraid. O Lord, revive thy work in the midst of the years. In the midst of the years, make known in wrath. Remember mercy. God came from Teman and the Holy One from Mount Paran, Selah. His glory covered the heavens, and the earth was full of his praise. And his brightness was as the light. He had horns coming out of his hand, and there was the hiding of his power. Before him went the pestilence, and burning coals went forth at his feet. He stood and measured the earth. He beheld and drove asunder the nations. And the everlasting mountains were scattered. The perpetual hills did bow. His ways are everlasting. I saw the tents of Cushan in affliction, and the curtains of the land of Midian did tremble. When in verse 2, the Lord is called on to revive thy work in the midst of the years, preserve thy work, make thy work alive again. God's declared program of judgment on Judah and then on Babylon has been presented, and Habakkuk was satisfied that God's ways, though not fully comprehensible, are best. We have a theophany there, beginning at verse 3 and going through verse 15. It's an appearance of God accompanied by the awesome features of a violent storm. Remember that Teman was one of the chief settlements of the Edomites. Paran was the mountainous area between Edom and Sinai. And so God uses all of this in this beautiful psalm of Habakkuk. God's judgments in days past had included many of the features mentioned here, pestilence in Exodus 7 through 12, judgment on the rivers with Exodus 7, 20 through 25, and the sea in Exodus 14, 30 through 31. The sun and the moon stood still with Joshua, chapter 10, verses 12 through 13. These past events form the background for God's future judgment on his enemies and deliverance of his people. Was the Lord displeased against the rivers? Was thine anger against the rivers? Was thy wrath against the sea, that thou didst ride upon thine horses and thy chariots of salvation? Thy bow was made quite naked according to the oaths of the tribes, even thy word, Selah. Thou didst cleave the earth with rivers. The mountains saw thee, and they trembled. The overflowing of the water passed by. The deep uttered his voice and lifted up his hands on high. The sun and moon stood still in their habitation. At the light of thine arrows they went, and at the shining of thy glittering spear. Thou didst march through the land in indignation. Thou didst thresh the heathen in anger. Thou wentest forth for the salvation of thy people, even for the salvation of thine anointed. Thou woundest the head out of the house of the wicked by discovering the foundation unto the neck. Selah. And so we see, as we pause, we look back and we see the territory of the Midianites. We see the vision. We see the work. We see God himself. Thou didst strike through with his staves the head of his villages. They came out as a whirlwind to scatter me. Their rejoicing was as to devour the poor secretly. Thou didst walk through the sea with thine horses, through the heap of great waters. When I heard, my belly trembled, my lips quivered at the voice. Rottenness entered into my bones. I trembled in myself that I might rest in the day of trouble. When he cometh up unto his people, he will invade them with his troops. Habakkuk was astonished at this vision of God. The last part of the verse is probably better translated that I should be resting quietly in the day of trouble when he comes up against the people who will invade us. When he cometh up against the people, and he will invade them with his troops. He will fight them. He will defeat them with his hosts, we might say. Verse 17, although the fig tree shall not blossom, neither shall fruit be in the vines, the labor of the olive shall fail, and the fields shall yield no meat, the flock shall be cut off from the fold, and there shall be no herd in the stalls. Yet I will rejoice in the Lord. I will joy in the God of my salvation. The Lord God is my strength, and he will make my feet like hinds' feet, and he will make me to walk upon mine high places, to the chief singer on my stringed instruments. This is a psalm. This is a song. Though the Chaldean invasion, verses 17, 18, and 19, would strip the land, Habakkuk would rejoice in the Lord, who makes his feet like hinds' feet. That's gazelle's feet, signifying sure-footed confidence in the mountains. The gazelles would go with no trouble. And the prayer then, this psalm, was a prayer to be sung with stringed instruments. So Habakkuk, we know nothing about, really, except that he was a follower of Almighty God. We have another outline for you. Habakkuk 1, watch and see. Habakkuk 2, stand and see. Habakkuk 3, kneel and see. He had questions, he received answers. He couldn't reconcile his belief in a good and righteous God with the facts of life as he saw them, and so he asked the question, why? The question, why do the wicked prosper, is also discussed. And see the prophet complaining the lack of justice in God's management, but God himself spoke and answered the questions. You see, although he had a lot of questions, Habakkuk was smart enough to go to God in prayer and to wait for his answer. He went to the watchtower. He listened to God. G. Campbell Morgan wrote that when Habakkuk looked at his circumstances, he was perplexed, but when he waited for God and listened to him, he sang a song of praise. He was a prophet, but there was something else about him. He apparently was a Levitical chorister in the temple. In other words, he was a priest, one of the singing priests in the temple. Or at least he helped arranging in the services, and that's why we have the chief singer on my stringed instruments. We learn much about him as a thinker and a man of faith from his own words. He was a contemporary with Jeremiah at home and with Daniel, who was in Babylon. The world empire of Assyria had just fallen, as Nahum had prophesied. Egypt and Babylon had then contended for the place of power. At the Battle of Carchemish in 605 BC, in which King Josiah was killed, the Babylonians were conquerors. And so that's what happened. The Assyrian kings, the great kingdom, I should say, of Babylon and the Chaldeans were united then under Nebuchadnezzar. And he knew only too well that the people of Judah would fall under this great rising power, but he was troubled about it. He was troubled about it. He had a complaint there in chapter 1, O Lord, how long shall I cry, and thou wilt not hear? He was confused. He was bewildered. He saw all of the lawlessness, the tyranny, the problems, the sin in his own country, and God was going to judge them with someone even more cruel. He couldn't understand it, but yet he listened and he obeyed. He climbed up to the watchtower and waited for God. There are five woes there in Habakkuk for you, and you find those in chapter 2. And only righteousness remains under an almighty God. And then we go from question and answer to the song. He is the prophet that is known as having a song in the night. The magnificent music is presented in chapter 3, and it closes the prophecy. Verses 17 and 18, although the fig tree shall not blossom, neither shall fruit be in the vines, the labor of the olive shall fail, the fields shall yield no meat, the flock shall be cut off from the fold, and there shall be no herd in the stalls, yet will I rejoice in the Lord. I will joy in the God of my salvation. The Lord God is my strength, and he will make my feet like hinds' feet, and he will make me to walk upon mine high places. This is what he found when he took time to listen to Almighty God. Remember, the just shall live by his faith. Martin Luther the Reformer, Paul the Apostle to the Gentiles. Not by works, lest any man should boast, but the just shall live by faith. And Habakkuk is the one that penned these words. It was not some man who had all the answers, but it was a man who was listening to Almighty God to receive the answers from God Almighty. What a wonderful little book Habakkuk is. The Lord is my strength, and he will make me to walk upon high places. When all else fails, when everything falls apart, yet I will rejoice in the Lord. I will joy in the God of my salvation.
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3: 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That's all on the way later this morning. It's time now for Mission Network News.
6: Thanks for joining me today on Mission Network News. I'm Ruth Kramer. As the U.S.-Iran conflict crosses borders, how might regional Christians be caught in the fallout? Then many Muslims say they already know Jesus, but one encounter can reveal a very different picture of who he is. The story coming your way in just a few moments. But first, renewed strikes between Iran and the United States continue to put other Middle Eastern states in the crosshairs. A spokesman for the Iranian military says Iran will consider any cooperation with the U.S. by other countries to be an act of war. Already in the past week, Iran attacked systems or U.S. military bases within Oman, Jordan, Bahrain, Kuwait, and Qatar. Samuel with Redemptive Stories says cross-border strikes like these will likely continue as Iran leverages whatever influence it has to pursue its own goals.
7: I mean, the Iranians are not going to back down because they've already lost so much and they're just going to keep fighting. And we've seen that all over and over again. Just their honor imposes upon them the continued pressing forward of this war.
6: The Iranian regime's hostile intent doesn't just stop with Western leaders and allies. Samuel says gospel workers in Jordan and other nations in the region could be at risk of becoming scapegoats.
7: The heart or the center of evangelicalism is often by the whole world is viewed as the United States. And whether that be true or not, but it is viewed that way.
6: That means political decisions by the U.S. have ramifications on Christians in the Middle East. Find strategic prayer points and more in the full conversation at missionnews.org. Next, U.S. President Donald Trump announced his intention to remove Syria's state sponsor of terrorism designation after diplomatic talks with interim President Ahmad al-Sharaa. Yet a bombing during the French president's visit to Damascus highlights the country's continued instability, says Nuna with Triumph at Mercy Lebanon.
8: There are so many things that are still happening. For example, I heard that there is a fuel shortage. Now they are expecting the same thing to happen with wheat, grain. So there will be a shortage of bread and a shortage of food.
6: Removing the label would go a long way towards ending sanctions and increasing investment in war-torn Syria.
8: The new president is trying to keep it all together and trying to do this and trying to do all these deals. However, inside the country, there are lots and lots of inner unsettled and unrest.
6: There's almost no infrastructure in Syria. Nuna continues to work with people personally and has seen countless Syrians coming to Christ. Pray that through hardship, God would continue drawing people to Jesus. And if you've ever tried to share the hope of Christ with a Muslim friend or coworker, they may have told you, "We already know about Jesus. He's in the Quran." But don't let that deter you. John, a gospel worker focused on Sudan, says,
9: "There are many, many Muslims who have not heard truth about who Jesus is. In the Quran, Jesus has no divinity. He is a prophet. They deny the crucifixion. The fact that Jesus will come back again someday is in the Quran, but totally stripped of divinity."
6: In the Muslim mind, Jesus offers no assurance of salvation.
9: Men and women in Islam, they are desperate for any kind of security. In the Quran, God is capricious. He can be one way one day, he can be different the next day, and there's no way if you accept it.
6: Thankfully, Jesus is revealing his truth to Muslims through dreams and visions. One man told John he had the same dream for a week.
9: He was drowning, and he says, I looked up through the water, desperate for a breath, desperate for hope, and I saw a man in white.
6: The man prayed for someone who could tell him more about Jesus.
9: One day, in a market, they had a book fair, and he saw a Bible, and he says, "I have some questions."
6: His story continues at missionnews.org.
9: God is drawing people. He's directing his work, just like he did with Paul and the Macedonian man and his vision, telling him where to go.
6: 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I'm Ruth Kramer.

I'm meteorologist Mike Cox. It'll be partly to mostly sunny on this Tuesday. There could be a pop-up shower thunderstorm for this afternoon. Our temperature, 87 degrees, which is exactly where we should be for this time of year. Tonight, mostly clear skies. We'll have a low of 62. The heat continues tomorrow, a sunny day with a high near 90. And we'll have mostly sunny skies Thursday as well. Highs around 91. For Friday, sunny conditions, maybe a shower thunderstorm late in the day with a Friday high of 92.

0: 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God is still on the throne, and prayer changes things. Today, Josh Davis and Donald Perkins continue their conversation about America's place in Bible prophecy. 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We hope to see you September 18th and 19th in Northfield, Minnesota. Donald Perkins is back with us today as he continues his fascinating discussion with Josh Davis on one of the most frequently asked questions in Bible prophecy. Is America found in Scripture's prophetic timeline? Don't miss part 2 of this timely and thought-provoking conversation.
1: Greetings, friends. Today we're going to rejoin with evangelist Donald Perkins as he continues exploring America in Bible prophecy. Now, on today's segment from Brother Perkins, we're going to hear where America is as the many sins of this land

0: experienced God's mercy in spite of our numerous sins. That's the message that we will hear uninterrupted today from Evangelist Don Perkins. I want to remind you that the audio that you'll hear from Brother Perkins is from a DVD teaching called America in Bible Prophecy. 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It's called America in Bible Prophecy. Now, here is Brother Perkins explaining where America is currently and the hope that we have through God's amazing mercy and grace.
1: Our history is littered with God. Littered with the founding of the Bible as a part of our culture and a part of America. But something has happened. Sin, the sins of a nation reaching unto heaven. Now, I'm going to talk about this because this really breaks my heart here as I look at what is happening in the nation. So I'm going to start off with a quote here from Dr. David Reagan from a book. It's called American Suicide. And here you have Uncle Sam. He has a 9mm pistol to his head. And on the pistol is the name written or the word written, humanism. Listen what Dr. Reagan says here. Dr. Reagan asserts the brutal fact that our nation has turned its back on the one who has blessed us so abundantly. He contends that our fundamental problem is not systematic racism. Rather, it is systematic godlessness. We are a nation that has forgotten God. The consequences are apostate churches and a society consumed with immorality and violence. Listen, saying this is where we are as a nation. He goes on to say this. Dr. Reagan shares from the scriptures how God deals with a nation he has blessed that turns against him. America has crossed the point of no return and is thus on a path to self-destruction. And listen, you just look around you. Look at this nation, this great nation of America. Look at what's happening. Look at what is happening to our nation. God has given us leaders that the nation want. God is turning, allowing this nation to implode on itself. And history is littered with nations that have fallen, not from enemies, but fallen from within. And we are literally experiencing this today. Quoting from the book here, this is a powerful quote here. This book is called Is God on America's Side? Quoting Dr. Erwin Lutzer with a subject that says, The Banished God Retrieved. Listen at this. He says, so after 9/11, to borrow a phrase from R.C. Sproul, God was allowed off the reservation for a few months to fulfill his responsibility to bless us. But once our nation felt secure again, God was safely tucked away. Church attendance declined, and the so-called wall of separation of church and state was built a notch higher. God is even less welcome now in the affairs of our public life than he was before 9/11. Many believe that 9/11 was a wake-up call to America. It was an alarm call. God, he's trying to shake us out of our lethargicness. And what we did, we hit the snooze button and went back to sleep. We have created laws that are even worse than any laws on the book since 9/11. Listen, our nation, we've done horrible things, and as a result of that, I believe the judgment of God is coming upon the land. Look at this passage here. This is Psalm 9:17. The scripture reads, the wicked shall be turned into hell, and all nations that forget God. When a nation turns her back on God, the judgment of God comes upon that nation. In the book of Genesis, chapter 19, verses 12 and 13, it gives us an example of what God did to a nation that turned his back on God. And this is in the case of Lot. The Bible said Lot was a righteous man, but the sin of Sodom and Gomorrah, it reached to heaven, and it got so bad that God had to deal with it. So look here, Genesis 19, chapter 12 and 13, the scripture reads in verse 12,

0: And the men said to Lot, these angels talking to Lot, "Hast thou here any besides son-in-law and thy sons and thy daughters? And whatsoever thou hast in the city, bring them out of this place. For we will destroy this place." Why? "Because the cry of them is waxed great before the face of the Lord. And the Lord have sent us to destroy it." These angels were sent on assignment by God to destroy Sodom and Gomorrah. The scripture also tells us that Sodom and Gomorrah was left as an example to those who would follow the way of Sodom and Gomorrah. Here, God said through these angels says that the sin of Sodom reached to heaven, and therefore God sent these angels to judge Sodom's world. Now, look what Dr. Reagan said in his book, America the Beautiful. He said this: "When a nation walks in God's way, he prospers it with great leaders who provide freedom and prosperity. When a nation rebels against God's commandments, he places curses or remedial judgments upon the people." Deuteronomy 28 spells out a wide variety of these judgments, including such things as confusing government policies, economic weaknesses, rebellious youth, rapid diseases, crop failures, an epidemic of divorce, foreign domination, and defeat in war. Listen, this is what's happening to America now. I believe the judgment of God has fallen upon America. America is in a very, very bad place. Not only that, but on January 22, 1973, the U.S. Supreme Court, in a 7-2 decision, affirmed the legality of a woman's right to have an abortion under the 14th Amendment and Constitution. And since that time, America has murdered over 58,586,206 baby. This is since 1973. Now, we do know now that the Supreme Court has overthrown Roe versus Wade, but I want to tell you something. Babies are still being murdered. You know, God hates the murder of babies. God hates that because, again, it's not what God required. God hates murder. We know based on the scripture, the first murder in the Bible happened in the book of Genesis. Look at this. Genesis chapter 4, verses 9 and 10. Look what God said about the first murder. "And the Lord said unto Cain," see, Cain murdered his brother Abel, "and the Lord said unto Cain, where is Abel thy brother? And he said, I know not. Am I my brother's keeper? And he said, what hast thou done? The voice of thy brother's blood crieth unto me from the ground." God is hearing the blood of over 58 million babies. Let me tell you something. America's going to answer for that murders, those murders. Listen, the Bible is clear that our judgment is coming. God's going to visit America's sin. Go a little further here. Here's another thing that has happened. We know this June 26, 2016 was a very sad day for America. It was the day our Supreme Court legalized gay marriages in America. The Capitol was lit with the colors of the rainbow in celebration of this decision. You know, when that happened, boy, my heart was grieved. I began to weep in my heart and spirit. I said, oh God, what are we doing here in America? We have put in our law books a marriage, a relationship that is contrary to God. A relationship that cannot produce life. Two men come together, cannot make a baby. Two women come together, cannot make a baby. And since then, it has gone even worse with all the different transgender movements. Listen, we are seeing the judgment of God being unleashed upon our nation. Dr. Reagan made a very powerful statement that a lot of people don't like, but this statement is so powerful. Quoting Dr. Reagan from his article, "Our Out of Control Courts." Listen to this. He noted that he said, note the date, June 26, 2015. He said, it is the date that should be put on the headstone of our nation because it is the day that America died. We have sealed our destruction. We are now, listen at this, a walking dead nation. We've put in the law books something that is contrary to God, contrary to the scripture. Now, God loves the sinner. It doesn't matter what sin, homosexuality, adultery, fornicating, murder, whatever the sin, stealing, lying, sin is sin. God sent his son Jesus to die for all sin. But when a nation puts that sin or elevates that sin in its laws, then God's judgment literally comes and looms over a nation. So in light of that, remember I talked about Noah Webster? He was the one with the first dictionary. Well, I want to show you this. This is from the Merriam-Webster Dictionary. And I looked at it, and it was giving us the definition of marriage. So look at this. This is from the latest. You can go online and read this. Merriam-Webster Dictionary. Number one, in regards to marriage, it says the marriage is this. Number one, the state of being united to a person of the opposite sex as husband or wife in the consensual and contractual relationship recognized by law. Now, that's the normal definition of it, but then they've upgraded it. Number two, they said marriage is the state of being united to a person of the same sex in a relationship like that of traditional marriage, same-sex marriage. Listen, Noah Webster, if he knew about this, he'll be turned over in his graves. Unbiblical. That's not the biblical definition of marriage. That's not what God designed. God made Adam and Eve, and he called their name Adam. God made them both, a man and a woman. That's the way God designed the family. There's no other way outside of that. But again, when a nation turns away from God, the judgment of God comes upon that nation. You know, our TV screen is littered with all of the different types of programs, Modern Family, everywhere. I mean, transgenderism, all these different things are presented before us where it's making homosexuality and transgender life a norm. It is desensitizing America and the world. And I got to tell you something, God's going to judge it. But you know something? I want to look now at, has America's judgment begun? And I really believe that the judgment has begun. The Bible says in Romans chapter 15, verse 4, for whatsoever things were written aforetime were written for our learning, that we through patience and comfort of the scriptures might have hope. You know, God did not hide the sin of its leaders in the Old Testament. They were left there for an example of how God deals with those who rebel against God. We should learn by example what the scripture gives of how God dealt with those who turned their back on him. The Bible said that we might learn, that we might have patience and comfort through the scriptures, and that we might have hope. But again, America has not learned. In the book of Jude 1, 7 and 8, Jude wrote this. He said, even as Sodom and Gomorrah and the cities about them in like manner, giving themselves over to fornication and going after strange flesh, are set for an example, suffering the vengeance of eternal fire. Likewise, also these filthy dreamers defile the flesh, despise dominions, and speak evil of dignities. Let me tell you something. God judged Sodom and Gomorrah because of their sin, and now America is doing a worse sin. Look at this. In the book of Isaiah, chapter 26, verse number 9, the Bible says here, with my soul have I desired thee in the night. Yea, with my spirit within me will I seek thee early. Listen to this. For when thy judgments are in the earth, the inhabitants of the world will learn righteousness. See, God brings judgment to cause people to learn about his righteousness. And I really believe that America is due for the judgment of God. And I know that's a very harsh statement to give, but let me tell you something. The Bible commands us as the church to pray for those in authority that we might lead a quiet and peaceable life. You know, a lot of us had to say we have our head in the sand. We don't want to know what's going on because if we don't know, then we don't have to be bothered with it. But again, if we don't pray for this nation, pray for the leaders, America is steadily turning away from God. God's judgments is falling upon the land. Okay, I'm dealing with the fact, has America's judgment begun? I really believe that it has. Proverbs 26:2 says this, as the bird by wandering and as the swallows by flying, so the curse causeless shall not come. The curse or the judgment of God does not come without a cause. Something causes the judgment of God. And I believe what we have done in America, we are stoking the fire of God's judgment. We are poking God in his eye. We are mocking him. And as a result, the judgment of God is coming in the land. So I'm going to give you a few examples of this. Even our public schools, we have removed the Bible from the school. And as a result, something has replaced it. This is from a book called Public Education Against America. This is by Marlon Maddox. And it says, Public Education Against God. Listen to this. He said, we discovered that students at the school were required to attend an intensive 3-week course in Islam that mandated that they learn the tenets of Islam, study the important figures of the Muslim faith, wear a robe, and read verses from the Quran. They had to memorize 25 Islamic terms and learn 6 Islamic Arab phrases, 20 Islamic proverbs, and the 5 pillars of the faith. They also had to study 10 key Islamic prophets and disciples. The students also had to pick a Muslim name out of a list of 30 and go on a make-believe journey called the Hajj to Mecca. Now, this was in California school system. This is in California school system. Now, you remove the Ten Commandments out, you remove God out of it, you remove the Bible out, and it's going to be replaced by something. This is part of the California school system. Look at this next one here. This is from a book called Across the Centuries. This book here says, from the beginning, you and your classmates will become Muslims. Dressing as Muslims and trying to be involved will increase your learning and enjoyment. Across the Centuries is the name of the textbooks used for the course. Described as a social studies history book, it has been adopted by the California school system. This book here is dealing with Muslim, teaching American students in the school how to be Muslims. You remove the Bible out, it's going to be replaced with something else. And again, this is part of the curriculum. Now, the way I know about this, because in one of my Bible studies, a lady in my Bible study came to me, she said, Brother Perkins, my seventh grader child is being taught Islam in school. They are taught to recite the five pillars of the faith to become Muslims. They dress like Muslims. Listen, this is in California school system. Then they were taught how to pray like Muslims. You know, they put the robe on. I mean, now you can't pray like you normally pray in school, like we used to pray in old days, but they're teaching these kids how to pray like the Muslims do. This is in California schools. Let me tell you something, we are living in some amazing times. Now, God judge a nation when they turn before God. When you have leaders that do things that are contrary to him, God judge. I'm gonna give you a good example. This is 2 Kings chapter 24, verse 19, and this deals with Jehoiakim. He was a wicked ruler of Israel. The Bible says here in 2 Kings 24, 19, talking about Jehoiakim, it says, and he did that which was evil in the sight of the Lord, according to all that Jehoiakim had done. 2 Chronicles chapter 20, 36, verse 5. Jehoiakim was 25 years old when he began to reign. And he reigned 11 years in Jerusalem and did that which was evil in the sight of the Lord his God. Now, Jehoiakim, he did, I guess, you know, more evil than his predecessor. But he reigned for 11 years and he did evil in the sight of the Lord. Now he was a leader of Israel. So as a result of what he did, God judged Jehoiakim. This is Daniel chapter 1, verses 1 and 2. This is when Israel went into Babylonian captivity. Look at verse 1 and 2. The Bible says here, in the third year of the reign, Jehoiakim, king of Judah, came Nebuchadnezzar, king of Babylon, unto Jerusalem and besieged it. Why? And the Lord gave Jehoiakim, king of Judah, into his hand with part of the vessels of the house of God, which he carried into the vessels into the treasure house of his God. God judged Jehoiakim because Jehoiakim, what he did, he did that which was evil. We think that America is so great that we're a superpower nation, that God would never judge us. Israel felt the same way until God judged them. God judged them because they turned their back on God. God judged them because they had wicked leaders. Listen, saints, we got to pray for those in authority that we might lead a quiet and peaceable life. Romans chapter 1, verse 18 and 20 says this: for the wrath of God, or the anger of God, is revealed from heaven against all ungodliness and unrighteousness of men who hold the truth in unrighteousness, because that which is made known of God is made manifest in them. For God have showed it unto them, for the invisible things of him from the creations of the world are clearly seen, being understood by the things that are made, even the eternal power and Godhead, so that they are without excuse. Romans 1 is so powerful, and I really believe that Romans 1 judgment has begun upon America. God is talking about, he's been dealing with the nations, and God's creation testifies that he's God, but men, they don't want to keep God in their thinking. Look here at verses 21 through 23. Paul wrote, because that when they knew God, when the nation knew God, they glorified him not as God, neither were thankful, but became vain in their imaginations, and their foolish hearts were darkened. Professing themselves to be wise, they became fools and changed the glory of the incorruptible God into an image made like a corruptible man, and to birds and four-footed beasts and creeping things. God is talking about what has happened to the nation when he turned a nation over to himself. Verse 24 through 26. Romans, it says, wherefore God also gave them up to uncleanness through the lust of their own hearts, to dishonor their own bodies between themselves, who changed the truth of God into a lie, and worshiped and served the creature more than the Creator, who is blessed forever. Amen. For this cause God gave them over to vile affections. For even the woman did change the natural use unto which is against nature. Listen, we are seeing the judgment of God being unleashed on the nation. God is turning us over to the lusts and the sins that the nation want. This is a judgment of God. Verse 27, 29 says, and likewise also men, leaving the natural use of the woman, burnt in their lusts one toward another, men with men, working that which is unseemly, and receiving in themselves that recompense of their error which was met, even as they, here's the key, even as they did not like to retain God in their knowledge, God gave them over to a reprobate mind to do those things which are not convenient, being filled with all unrighteousness, fornication, wickedness, covetousness, maliciousness, full of envy, murders, debate, deceit, malignity, and whisperers. God is judging the nation. Now, I believe what we're seeing is the judgment of God upon this great nation. Now, I don't want to leave you just there, because there is hope for America. America's only hope is for God's mercy. Give your passage. We know this. 1 Timothy 2, 1 and 2. Paul wrote, for I exhort therefore that first of all, supplication, prayers, and intercession, and giving of thanks be made for all men, for kings, and for all that are in authority, that we may lead a quiet and peaceable life in all godliness and honesty. Now, Lord, we honor you, we glorify you, and we lift you up. I pray for those in authority, as your word declares, that we might lead a quiet and peaceable life. Now, Lord, I love you, and I thank you this day for your mercy. To us belong the judgments, but I cry out for mercy. We love you now, and we thank you now. In Jesus' name, amen.
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0: Well, that's going to wrap up our Tuesday get-together. I'm Mark Ferguson, and I am so thankful that you've been with me this morning. Coming up at 10, we have Renewing Your Mind. At 10:30, it's Insight for Living. Just after 11 o'clock, the Baptist Bible Hour. Then 11:30 for Love Worth Finding. Hope that you have a terrific Tuesday. Mike Cox is on the way in, so you be sure to stay with us. Time now for SRN News.
1: With SRN News, I'm John Scott. President Trump set to welcome Iraq's new prime minister to the White House. The president has strongly backed Ali al-Zaidi, with the Republican president calling al-Zaidi's leadership a tremendous new chapter for U.S.-Iraq relations. Al-Zaidi's visit aims to strengthen economic ties and attract investment. The U.S. has attacked Iran, and Tehran has retaliated across the Middle East.
2: The U.S. launched strikes on Iran early Tuesday, hours after President Donald Trump said Washington is reinstating a blockade on Iran in the Strait of Hormuz. Trump separately suggested the U.S. will charge other ships for safe passage, upending hundreds of years of American policy supporting freedom of navigation across the globe. Iran responded with attacks targeting Bahrain, Jordan, and two tankers associated with the UAE traveling through the strait, killing one mariner and wounding around eight others. The attacks come as Iran and the U.S. vie for control of the strait. I'm Charles Delatesma.
1: Ukraine's Air Force says its air defenses have intercepted five ballistic missiles launched by Russia in overnight attacks. It's the first time in nearly 2 weeks that Ukraine claims to have downed Russian ballistic missiles. An ICE agent fatally shot a motorist in Bedford, Maine.
3: Maine Senator Angus King, an independent, says Homeland Security Secretary Mark Wayne Mullen told him the agent opened fire in Bedford after the man tried to use his vehicle as a weapon against agents who were pursuing him for deportation. Apparently, the ICE agents didn't have body-worn cameras. Two immigrant rights groups ID'd the victim as a 26-year-old Colombian with a family authorized to work in the U.S. who had a Social Security number and was on his way to work when he was shot. The FBI is investigating. I'm Julie Walker.
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5: The Holy Spirit is the intimate companion of the Heavenly Father who has the privilege of unveiling the Father's face so that we can see what the Father and the Spirit want to do for the children of God.
6: Indeed, the greatest blessing of the Christian life is to know God. But have you ever wondered how it's possible for us to understand a being who is beyond our comprehension? As we just heard from Dr. Sinclair Ferguson, God has given us the means through the work of the Holy Spirit. Hello and welcome to this edition of Renewing Your Mind. Thank you for being with us today. We've begun a study of the Holy Spirit with Dr. Ferguson. Yesterday, he introduced the Holy Spirit as the one who brings order to chaos. And today, we'll join Dr. Ferguson as he explores the role of the Holy Spirit in drawing us to Christ and revealing the character of God. Here's Dr. Ferguson from his series, Who is the Holy Spirit?
5: Now, in our introductory study, we were thinking about the beginnings of the ministry of the Holy Spirit, and especially his work in creation, how he brings fullness into the emptiness of creation and then brings fullness and wonderful joy into the emptiness of our lives, and how he brings order into creation. And in the same way, all the way through Scripture, we are taught about the way in which he orders and reorders our lives for the glory of God. I want us in this study to think particularly about his ministry in what we call the Old Covenant. That is, especially in the days of the Old Testament, as he works in men and women and prepares his people for the coming of the Lord Jesus Christ. Because, of course, somebody's biography in many ways is a clue to their identity. If you want to know who I am today, you need to understand, as it were, how I got here, what my history is. And in the same way, if we are going to be able to understand who the Holy Spirit is, and remember this principle that he is the Spirit, he reveals himself to be, then clearly one of the things we need to do is to trace the biography of the Holy Spirit that the whole Scripture gives to us. When we come to the fullness of his revelation in the person of Jesus Christ, then we're able to understand who he is, who works so wonderfully. I said in our first study that the Spirit is the expression of the power of God, the personal expression of the character of God, as God expresses himself, Father and Son to Holy Spirit, Son to Father and Spirit, and so on. And in the same way as God expresses himself to us, we might say then that the Spirit of God is the person in the Godhead who comes to make us conscious of God's presence. Think, for example, of what the psalmist says in Psalm 139, in a very beautiful statement in a psalm that's probably familiar to all of us. The psalmist speaks about not being able to go anywhere in creation and to run from the presence of God. Where shall I go from your Spirit? Or where shall I flee from your presence? If I take the wings of the morning and dwell in the uttermost parts of the sea, even there your hand shall lead me and your right hand shall hold me. The Spirit of God and the presence of God. But there's a very fascinating and actually very attractive detail in the presence of God that the Scriptures of the Old Testament also take up. If you turn a few pages back to the 104th Psalm, you'll find this marvelously expressed in verses 29 and 30. When you, God, hide your face, they are dismayed. When you take away their breath, they die and return to their dust. Now, clearly, that's an echo of Genesis chapter 1 and Genesis chapter 2. When you hide your face, they return to the dust. When you send forth your Spirit, they are created, and you renew the face of the ground. Now, I wonder if you notice there's a kind of parallelism here. It's a parallelism of opposites. When God hides his face, there is dismay and death. But when God sends forth his Spirit, there is life and renewal and joy. And the picture that's being painted for us here is that the Spirit of God is not only the expression of the presence of God and therefore brings to us all of God's glorious character, but the Spirit of God is the one who unveils the face of God for us. Not just the attributes of God, but the very person of God. And that picture is used on more than one occasion in the Old Testament Scriptures. It's used again in Ezekiel chapter 39 and verse 29, where God speaks about coming to his people, and in a marvelous way, he says, I will not hide my face any more from them when I pour out my Spirit upon them, declares the Lord. Do you see that picture? The hiding of God's face and then the unveiling of God's face in and through the person of the Holy Spirit. It's this that David also speaks about in his great Psalm, Psalm 51, and in verses 9 through 12, when he's asking for forgiveness, he prays, hide your face from my sins, create in me a clean heart, cast me not away from your presence, and take not your Holy Spirit from me. You see what he's doing? He is saying, hide your face from my sins, but Lord, don't hide your face from me. Send your Holy Spirit. And quite often, as you know, in our own language and in the language of Scripture, when we really come to know God, when we approach His presence, we speak about seeing the face of God. The Spirit is the one who unveils the face of God. And here, the Old Testament Scriptures are feeling after something that I think we all understand. We can speak about the attributes of God, holiness and righteousness and faithfulness and truthfulness and power and wisdom and knowledge and holiness. But all of those things can seem abstract. The ministry of the Holy Spirit is to unveil the face of God so that we see all of these characteristics, all of these attributes are actually personal. This is who God really is. I suspect in almost every culture, young children like to play the same game with their parents. In Scotland, it's called peekaboo. You know, when an adult hides his face and then takes away his or her hands, and the child just delights in this. You probably did at one time, and you now can't remember exactly what it was that made you delight in this and made you giggle. You watch young children do this, and they're constantly laughing as it happens. Why? It's because the face of someone who loves them, who wants to be with them, has been revealed to them. And so all the way through the Scriptures, not only in the New Testament, when ultimately the Holy Spirit reveals to us the face of God in Jesus Christ, and we're able to say with the Apostle John in John chapter 1, we have seen his glory. But all the way through the Scriptures, the Holy Spirit is working in different ways in men and women among his people in order that the face of God might be revealed and that his people might love him, rejoice in him, find security and grace in him. And the interesting thing is that so many things the Holy Spirit does in the days of the Old Covenant are actually revelations of the face of the Heavenly Father. The Spirit does for God's Old Covenant people exactly the kind of things a father does for his children. He gives his Old Covenant people the gift of wisdom in order to live well. Think, for example, about what marked out Joseph when he was in Egypt. What was it that people noticed about him? It was that the Spirit of the Lord was in his life, Genesis 41, verse 38. What was it that people noticed about Daniel? Even although as non-believers, they didn't have the right vocabulary, just as non-believers today may say something to you because they recognize God's work in your life, but they don't have the right vocabulary. Sometimes people are converted and they don't have the right vocabulary to describe it. And so in the days of Nebuchadnezzar and these other tyrants in Babylon, people recognize that God has given his wisdom spirit to Daniel, and as a father has been teaching him and training him how to live for his glory in every and any situation.

0: circumstance. So the Father, through the Spirit, teaches us wisdom. Second, the Father, through the Spirit, reveals himself in his word. Wonder if you're familiar with what David calls his last words in 2 Samuel 23. They're not actually the last words he spoke, but they're the last words he spoke as a prophet of God. And here's what he said, "The Spirit of the Lord," this is 2 Samuel 23, verse 2, "the Spirit of the Lord speaks by me. His word is on my tongue." Now, what does a father do when he's bringing up his children? He teaches them by his word. He instructs them through his word. And this is what the Holy Spirit does all the way through the pages of the Old Testament scriptures. This is what the prophets mean when they speak about the hand of the Lord being upon them. They mean that the Spirit of God has come upon them. And you remember how Peter reflects on this, both in 1 Peter chapter 1 and again in 2 Peter chapter 1 and verse 21, when he speaks about the Spirit carrying men moved by God to give us the scriptures of the Old Testament. So God, through the Spirit, unveils his face and teaches us wisdom. God instructs his people through his word. God gives gifts through the Spirit. We notice this in our first study, that among the early references to the ministry of the Holy Spirit are Exodus 31, 1 through 11, and 35, 30 through 35, in which God gives gifts to men for craftsmanship in order that they may beautify the worship center for the glory of God, so that God may meet there with his people. And then perhaps the most significant thing that we find in the Old Testament scriptures, and one of the least noticed, is that the Exodus actually took place through the ministry of the Holy Spirit. You ever reflected on how Isaiah reflects on that at the end of his prophecy in Isaiah chapter 63? When he speaks about the way in which the people were brought up out of the affliction of Egypt, the angel of God's presence saved them. That's Isaiah 63, 9. But then Isaiah says, as he's interpreting the Exodus story and the rebellion of the people, this is how he puts it in Isaiah 63, 10. "They rebelled and grieved his Holy Spirit." Now, you remember how in Ephesians 4, verse 30, Paul says, "Don't grieve the Holy Spirit through whom you were sealed for the day of redemption." It's one of the great proof texts for the personhood of the Spirit. You grieve a person. You don't grieve an it or a thing. You grieve a person. Paul didn't pluck that idea out of thin air. He got that language from Isaiah chapter 63. And here Isaiah is saying the presence of God that led his people, the glory cloud that they followed, the pillar of cloud by day, the pillar of fire by night that led them through the wilderness, that actually was the person of the Holy Spirit, leading them, giving them a prospect of entry into a new land, becoming a new people. So all of this is an indication to us, if we can put it this way, the Holy Spirit is the intimate companion of the Heavenly Father who has the privilege of unveiling the Father's face so that we can see what the Father and the Spirit want to do for the children of God, to give them wisdom, to teach them the word, to equip them to serve the Lord, to lead them into freedom and into such a personal relationship with the Lord that they don't grieve the Lord. You You know what it's like in really intimate relationships? I wonder if you find this in intimate relationships. You know, you can hurt other people and scarcely notice it. But you can't hurt people you really love without both of you noticing it, can you? And so this marvelous expression, negative though it is a wonderful indication of the intimacy that God is seeking with his people. He wants to walk through the wilderness with them as a father walking through the wilderness of the world with his child. So certain things become progressively clearer for us in the Old Testament scriptures about the Holy Spirit. First, that he is personal. Second, that under the Old Covenant, what he does is point forwards to the New Covenant and to bring to God's people an aspiration for a greater fullness. You know, when you come to know and love somebody, to fall in love with somebody, as we tend to say, one thing you want to do is you want to get to know them better. You want to spend more time with them. You want constantly to be with them. And it's interesting that in the days of the Old Covenant, there was a special blessing of the Spirit given to some, but not to all. We'll take this idea up later on in our studies, but for the moment, let's just concentrate on this, that the Holy Spirit is revealing the face of God, but actually for some people, there's a kind of second-handedness to that. They don't all experience that illumination and revelation with equal directness or with equal clarity. One of the best illustrations of that, and I think perhaps one of the most important, is found in Numbers chapter 11. Do you remember in Numbers chapter 11, Moses appoints elders to help him, his father-in-law, gives him good counsel. You can't do this on your own. There's a million people here. You can't lead them all on your own. You'll need helpers, and he appoints 70 elders. And interestingly, this takes place when the Lord came down in the cloud and spoke to Moses, Numbers 11, verse 25, and took some of the spirit that was on Moses and put it on the 70 elders. And as soon as the spirit rested on them, they prophesied. And then there's this fascinating little incident. Do you remember? There are two guys outside the camp who start prophesying. You know, they're not in the denomination. They shouldn't be doing these things. In my denomination, licentiates, people who have been licensed for the ministry of the gospel but not yet ordained, one of the things they're not supposed to do is pronounce the benediction. And so sometimes if somebody does that, you know, without thinking about it, everybody gets really upset. You shouldn't have been pronouncing the benediction, not been ordained yet. That kind of thing. Same kind of thing happens here. And I wonder if you remember what Moses says. Moses says, just let them alone, because I wish that all the Lord's people were prophets and that the Lord would put his spirit on them all. Now, I don't think Moses means that the people in general had no experience of the Holy Spirit. But prophecy in the Old Testament, remember how Amos puts it? The Lord does nothing without revealing his secrets to his servants, the prophets. Prophets were brought into the secret place of the Most High, given special revelation and illumination that they were called to pass on by word of mouth. They stood, remember Elijah, as the Lord lives before whom I stand. And Moses is saying, I wish everybody in my congregation could stand in this pulpit and preach a sermon. I don't really wish it, but I say it, and preach a sermon just to experience the many deaths that you sometimes die as a preacher. And Moses is saying, there is such a privilege here. I wish all the Lord's people were prophets. But of course, that was something that wasn't part of the Old Testament economy. In the New Testament, all become prophets in this sense, that we all share in exactly the same way an immediacy of access to the face of God in the person of our Lord Jesus Christ. So, what are we learning here? We're learning that the Spirit is personal. We're also learning that there is a progress in the revelation of the Spirit. There's a progress in this intimacy with the Spirit. Part of that progress is that under the Old Covenant, there are some who have special access to the Lord, and others hear of that access and are able to rejoice in it. But under the Old Covenant, Moses prays, "Oh God, is it not possible that what I experience in the intimacy of my fellowship with you, all may experience?" And then the third thing I want you to notice is this, that the ultimate goal of God's Spirit's work is to bring his people rest, to bring his people rest. One of the things that happens because of the fall is that people become restless, don't they? East of Eden, that very expression conveys the restlessness of men and women without God. And there's a restlessness even in the wilderness. And it's fascinating to me that when Isaiah looks back upon the rebellion of the people in the wilderness, he makes it clear that what the Spirit was seeking to do was to bring them into the promised land and give them a sense of rest. Now, actually, that's a theme that goes way back almost to the beginning of the Bible. Do you remember why Noah was given the name Noah? It was because the name Noah sounded like the word rest. And his parents said, "Perhaps this is the child, the person, who's going to bring us rest. Perhaps this is the promised son of Genesis 3:15 who'll bring us redemption and restore order and give us fullness of life and give us rest." But it wasn't Noah. And when the Holy Spirit worked in the Exodus days, it was to bring the people into the land flowing with milk and honey so that they might get a taste of rest. But that wasn't the Spirit's final work, was it? We only find rest. You know the answer to this question. Who speaks about finding rest? Our Lord Jesus. "Come, you who labor and are heavy laden, and I will give you rest." So that we begin to see in this way that the Holy Spirit's ultimate purpose is to bring us rest. And that ultimate rest will only be found when we see the face of God in our Savior, Jesus Christ. So that all the way through the Old Covenant, the Holy Spirit is pointing us forward to Jesus Christ, in whom alone he gives us rest. It's as though the Spirit's sermon all the way through the Bible is this: I want to take you to Jesus to find rest for your souls.
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2: 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Hello, everybody. I'm Mike Cox. I'm with you until 3 today. 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
2: 91.5 The Blessing Weather. I'm meteorologist Mike Cox. It'll be partly to mostly sunny on this Tuesday. There could be a pop-up shower thunderstorm for this afternoon. Our temperature 87 degrees, which is exactly where we should be for this time of year. Tonight, mostly clear skies. We'll have a low of 62. The heat continues tomorrow, a sunny day with a high near 90. And we'll have mostly sunny skies Thursday as well. Highs around 91. For Friday, sunny conditions, maybe a shower or thunderstorm late in the day with a Friday high of 92. 90.

0: Chuck Swindoll has identified the heart of the matter. The Spirit-filled life isn't about pursuing what we want. It's about surrendering to the one who bought us at an infinite cost. That kind of surrender sounds radical in a world that insists that life is all about me. But here's the promise. When we stop grasping for control and start yielding to the Spirit of God, something remarkable happens. This is Insight for Living. Chuck titled today's message with a question. What does being filled with the Spirit mean? If you're ready to learn more, or you're looking for a creative way to guide your small group Bible study and meaningful discussion, we invite you to request the Searching the Scriptures Bible Study Workbook for this series. 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
1: 91.5, the blessing weather. I'm meteorologist Mike Cox. It'll be partly to mostly sunny on this Tuesday. There could be a pop-up shower or thunderstorm for this afternoon. Our temperature, 87 degrees, which is exactly where we should be for this time of year. Tonight, mostly clear skies. We'll have a low of 62. The heat continues tomorrow, a sunny day with a high near 90. And we'll have mostly sunny skies Thursday as well. Highs around 91. For Friday, sunny conditions, maybe a shower or thunderstorm late in the day, with a Friday high of 92. 91.5, the blessing.
4: SRN News, I'm John Scott. Another round of U.S. strikes and Iranian retaliation in the Persian Gulf have occurred.
5: U.S. forces carried out more strikes on Iran early Tuesday. At the White House, President Trump telling reporters,
6: "We're taking out all of their capability for anything having to do with the strait, with the Hormuz Strait."
5: U.S. Central Command says it targeted coastal defense systems, missile and drone sites, and maritime capabilities in a half a dozen areas of Iran.
6: "And we're controlling the straits. We're putting the blockade back."
5: But President Trump suggested the U.S. will charge those other ships for safe passage. Iran responded with attacks targeting Bahrain and two tankers associated with the United Arab Emirates. I'm Ben Thomas.
4: South Carolina Governor Henry McMaster is tapping Darlene Graham Nordone as her late brother Lindsey Graham's temporary replacement in the Senate.
7: "I think this is what Lindsey would have wanted, and I plan to honor him in this way. Now to Lindsey, I miss you more than I can even put into words, but I'm going to do this. I got it."
4: Nordone will serve the remaining months of his term, which ends in January. She'll be sworn in early this afternoon. A special election next month will determine the new Republican nominee for Graham's seat. President Trump will welcome Iraq's new prime minister to the White House. Ali al-Zaidi is a businessman with no political background who became a consensus candidate to be Iraq's next prime minister after the country's parliamentary deadlock. Al-Zaidi has focused on tackling corruption since taking office. His visit aims to strengthen economic ties and attract investment. Discussions will also likely include pressure on Iraq to disarm militias. This is SRN News.
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11: When a flower lives in harmony with and is dependent upon, say, an insect for fertilization, this is known as symbiosis. Creation Moments programs have given many examples of this, and each one defies the notion that these relationships could have developed by chance over very long times. Here we have another one today. Chicory spaces out the openings of its flowers through the summer on a precisely timed schedule that is in perfect harmony with its pollinators. Early in the season, chicory flowers nearest the bottom of the flower stalk open first, and as they are pollinated, they close and the next flower up the stem opens and so on. There is a remarkable efficiency to this, but there is more. The flowers usually open only in the cool morning hours, not only to protect the delicate flower from the heat of the sun, but also because this is the time the pollinating insects are about. Other flowering plants open their flowers only at night and tend to have white flowers so that they are easily seen in the dark. These are the flowers that are pollinated by the night-flying moths. Such coordinated interrelationships between the plant and the animal kingdoms could not have developed through accidental situations. They provide more evidence that the wise creator designed these and all creatures within their relationships from the very beginning.
12: To receive a free copy of our newly released resource catalog stuffed with creation products, articles, tracks, puzzles, and more, call us toll-free at 1-800-42-BIBLE. 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And be sure to join us next time for another Creation Moment, proclaiming evidence of God's truth.
1: Well, I have good news and I have bad news, depending on what you think of hot weather, I guess, as we go through the next few days. We do have the end of the scattered showers and storms business we've had for about a week and a half now. That's gone. That low pressure system that kind of hovered around with the front, that moved south of here. So now we're going to see things drying out for the most part. It is summer, so a pop-up shower, thunderstorm, anytime really between now and Friday is going to still be a possibility. For the majority of us, though, we'll have sunny skies. Today, highs in the upper 80s. Tonight, clear conditions with lows in the low 60s. We'll be back to 90 tomorrow with sunny skies, and a sunny Thursday with a high of 91. Friday will be mostly sunny and another hot day. There's a small chance of an afternoon shower, thunderstorm for Friday. Honestly, we can say that for Wednesday and Thursday, too. We'll have highs on Friday in the low 90s. Here's the Baptist Bible Hour on WHCB.
13: Welcome to today's edition of the Baptist Bible Hour, a daily program proclaiming the sovereign grace of God. My name is James Kenneth. Thank you for joining us.
14: Thank you for joining us for today's edition of the Baptist Bible Hour. On today's program, Lasser Bradley Jr. will continue his walk through the hymn, How Tedious and Tasteless the Hours. This is from our Hymns of the Faith series. And before we dive into the second half of this message, let's hear that song one more time, How Tedious and Tasteless the Hours.
15: How

And then sometimes his face is hidden because he would teach us a lesson. It's not because of sin. It's not because we really have forgotten his mercies. There's some things we can only learn when the Lord withdraws his comforts and hides his face, and we become keenly aware of our own weakness and of our desperate need of him. Isaiah chapter 50, verse 10. Who is among you that feareth the Lord? Now get this, that obeyeth the voice of his servant, that walketh in darkness and hath no light. Let him trust in the name of the Lord and stay upon his God. Now some would suggest to you that if you are obeying him, you'll never be in darkness. This text says that's not the case. Here's a description of one who obeys the Lord, but he's walking in darkness. What's he to do? Lord, this doesn't seem fair. I'm trying to serve you. I'm trying to walk obediently, and I don't have any comfort. It seems that you've withdrawn. I'm in the dark. Shall I throw up my hands in despair? Shall I give up? So I say, what's the use? No, here's what you're to do. Let him stay upon his God. Let him trust in the name of the Lord. You continue to trust, you continue to walk by faith, you continue to depend upon him, knowing that God is sovereign and he has a purpose in the adversity that you're encountering, and that ultimately, according to his timetable, you will come through it with dross consumed and shine brilliantly as gold. The Apostle Paul dealt with the same issue. 2 Corinthians chapter 1, verse 8. For we would not, brethren, have you ignorant of our trouble, which came to us in Asia, that we were pressed out of measure, above strength, inasmuch that we despaired even of life. Now, somebody might say, well, I would have thought that a man like the Apostle Paul would have been protected from that kind of an experience. What a unique man he was. God had a special purpose for him. God spoke to him, called him by name when he transformed his life on the road to Damascus. Blessed him uniquely and powerfully, and yet Paul says, we had trouble that brought us to the point we despaired even of life. Why was that? But we had the sentence of death in ourselves, that we should not trust in ourselves, but in God which raiseth the dead, who delivered us from so great a death and doth deliver, in whom we trust that he will yet deliver us. What was the reason? God's purpose was to bring this great servant to the point that he could clearly understand he must not trust in himself. That was the same situation when he was given the thorn in the flesh and he prayed three times, Lord, remove it. And God's answer was, my grace is sufficient for thee. We so often get impatient. We say, I'm calling on the Lord. I want things to be better. I want a difference to occur. I want it to happen now. And there are some situations God is not going to change, but he is going to give us grace to get through it. My grace is sufficient for thee. Our third consideration, Jesus is the source of joy. John Newton says in this hymn, his name yields the richest perfume. His presence disperses my gloom. When I'm with him, what a difference. Everything here is subject to change. You find a pleasant situation, you find something that you are particularly enjoying, and we've already said, God gives you things to enjoy, but nothing here is permanent. Everything that you have is subject to change and to failure if you're leaning on the arm of the flesh. Job's testimony. Job chapter 7, verse 6. My days are swifter than a weaver's shuttle. That speaks of how rapidly time is moving on. And as time moves rapidly on, everything.
everything around us in this world is changing. You're changing, other people are changing, material things are changing, governments are changing, all kinds of changes. So if your joy was totally dependent upon something materialistic or depending upon circumstances and situations in this life, you would soon be disappointed. Jeremiah chapter 17, verse 5. Thus saith the Lord, cursed be the man that trusteth in man and maketh the flesh his arm, and whose heart departeth from the Lord. The arm of flesh will fail you. If you're depending on an individual for your joy, whether it's your husband, your wife, a friend, a neighbor, you young people depend on your parents or whatever else, ultimately you'll be disappointed because the arm of flesh will fail you. Jesus Christ is the source of our joy. So while everything here is changing, Jesus Christ is not. Hebrews chapter 13, verse 8 says, Jesus Christ the same yesterday and today and forever. Isn't that good to know? Whatever you have learned about Jesus Christ, whatever you have experienced with Jesus Christ, while everything else is changing, he remains the same. His love is the same. His grace is the same. His mercy is the same. His power is the same. He does not change. So we are to enjoy his blessings, but at the same time recognize that he is the source of our joy. In 2 Corinthians chapter 7, Paul says in the 5th verse, for when we were coming to Macedonia, our flesh had no rest, but we were troubled on every side. Without were fightings, within were fears. Nevertheless, God that comforteth those that are cast down comforted us by the coming of Titus. Notice he says that God is the God of comfort. He's the source of it. The God that comforts those that cast down comforted us on this occasion by the coming of Titus. But you see, if the apostle had gotten his focus on Titus and gotten the idea that every time I'm in trouble, every time I'm in darkness, every time I'm struggling, I've got to have Titus with me, he would have been disappointed. But on this occasion, God blessed Titus to arrive and evidently gave him the right things to say, and it was a great comfort to Paul. So enjoy what God gives us, but remember, the joy must be in the Lord. Philippians 4:4 says, rejoice always in the Lord. And again, I say rejoice, not in circumstances, not in your feelings, not in your emotions, not dependent upon others, but in the Lord. Jesus, then, is to be our focus. Certainly is to be our focus in our preaching. Anything that we preach, if we're preaching on practical things, Jesus must still be the focus of it. Preach a lot about marriage, but you can't read what a Christian marriage is to be like without going to Ephesians chapter 5 and learning that that's related to Jesus Christ. When Charles Spurgeon was preaching to great crowds in London years ago, they determined that they needed to build a tabernacle large enough to accommodate the crowds, and 6,000 people would gather to hear him. On the first day that he spoke in that tabernacle, he delivered these words, I would purpose that the subject of the ministry in this house, as long as this platform shall stand, shall be the person of Jesus Christ. I am never ashamed to avow myself a Calvinist. I do not hesitate to take the name Baptist. But if I am asked what is my creed, I reply, it is Jesus Christ. Jesus Christ must be the focus of our preaching. On another occasion, Spurgeon said, Paul's harp had only one string, but he brought such music out of it as never came from any other. He found such infinite variety in Christ that he never exhausted his theme. With him, it was Christ first, Christ last, Christ midst, Christ everywhere. So he could never have his pen in his hand without writing something in praise of his glorious Lord and Savior.
is to be the focus of our preaching. He's to be the subject of our songs. As we sing another of Mr. Newton's hymns, how sweet the name of Jesus sounds in a believer's ear. It soothes his sorrows, heals his wounds, and drives away his fear. It reminds us of the source of our comfort, the source of our help. It's focusing on Jesus. If we get sidetracked for not focusing on Jesus, it can have a very negative impact. Christians lose the strength

0: they need in their daily battle against sin and against the world. Doctrinal orthodoxy can crumble if there's not the proper focus on Jesus Christ. He is to be the subject of our songs. He's to be the center of our life. The apostle, in spite of all of the amazing blessings and unique circumstances that he had enjoyed in his walk with God, still said in Philippians 3:14, I press toward the mark for the prize of the high calling of God in Christ Jesus. He said, I want to make it clear, I haven't attained that level that I want to reach. I'm still pressing. What about you today? Can you say, I'm pressing toward the mark? I want to know more about Jesus Christ. I want to have a closer walk with him. I want to have daily communion with him. I want to have a sweetness of fellowship with him. Pressing toward the mark. And then our fourth observation, communion with Jesus brings contentment. As Mr. Newton says in our hymn, prisons would palaces prove if Jesus would dwell with me there. And we see examples of that in the scripture. Paul and Silas were in the jail at Philippi. But my, how that dark scene was turned around as they sang praises to God at the midnight hour. And the Lord sends the earthquake, and the jailer comes in fear. Sirs, what must I do to be saved? And they said, believe on the Lord Jesus Christ, and thou shalt be saved. And in Acts chapter 16, verse 34, it says, and when he had brought them into his house, he set meat before them and rejoiced, believing in God with all of his house. What a remarkable thing. They imprisoned these men because they had cast an evil spirit out of a young woman. And by morning, the jailer had been converted and baptized. Prisons would palaces prove. Paul was in prison more than once in his lifetime. But he didn't complain. He didn't say, why me, Lord? Looks like I ought to have it a little easier. I've dedicated my whole life to you. I've given up a lot. I've made great sacrifices. Looks like someday it would be my turn to have a smooth course. Lord, why? People ask those questions a lot. Maybe you've asked it some. Lord, when's my turn to be on top? Well, when do I get a little recognition? When does somebody say thank you to me? Well, when do all of my aches and pains get over? But here's Paul in prison, and he writes Philippians chapter 1, verse 12. But I would ye should understand, brethren, that the things which happened unto me have fallen out rather under the furtherance of the gospel. What faith! Here's a man that wanted to be traveling and preaching the gospel everywhere, but he's in prison. But he said, all this has happened for the furtherance of the gospel, so that my bonds in Christ are manifest in all of the palace and in all other places. Paul felt called to preach the gospel. So the soldier is chained to Paul. Soldier's not going anywhere because he's on duty and he has to stay there for period of time. So while he's there, Paul has a captive audience. So he preaches Jesus. Next shift comes on, got a new audience, preaches Jesus. Next shift, he preaches Jesus. Finally, the gospel has been circulated throughout the Praetorian Guard. It's being talked about in the palace. Somebody said, have you had a shift yet to be chained to that preacher down there in prison? He'd talk your arm off. I mean, he doesn't let up. And he got the same subject every time, just talking about Jesus, talking about Jesus. And some of those men were converted. And Paul says, things are going great. The Lord has turned this thing around. And it's been a joy to have this experience. Content to be where he wants me to be, if it be in a prison. Are you content that way? Oh, so often somebody will say, this is not where I want to be in life. And there's nothing wrong with having godly goals if there are things out there still to attain. But if there's constant complaining I'm not happy with my station in life. I don't like this situation. I can't do anything worthwhile at the moment. Maybe sometime in the future. No, we're to be content with where he wants us to be and content with what he wants us to have. Millions of dollars are spent in television ads every year to make you unhappy, to make you discontent with what you have, so you will go out and buy their product. And many people don't wait till they have the funds. They got a credit card, so they go out and buy it with a credit card. And then at the end of the month, they can't pay the bill, and so 18% interest kicks in, and they do that next month, and after a while, they're sinking in debt. Hadn't brought them all the great pleasure they thought they were going to have with it. Learn to be content. Paul himself had to learn that. He wasn't born contented. He learned it. Philippians chapter 4, verse 11. Now that I speak in respect of want, for I have learned in whatsoever state I am therewith to be content. I know both how to be abased, I know how to abound everywhere and in all things. I'm instructed both to be full and to be hungry, both to abound and to suffer need. I can do all things through Christ, which strengtheneth me. Content to have what he wants you to have. Content with beholding his face, as the hymn suggests. We need to be looking unto him. Hebrews chapter 12 so admonishes us in the second verse. Looking unto Jesus, the author and finisher of our faith, who for the joy that was set before him endured the cross, despising the shame, and is set down at the right hand of the throne of God. He's talking about running this race with patience. How are you going to do that? By looking unto Jesus. You spend all your time looking at the other runners and criticizing them and making suggestions about how they ought to do it differently. You'll become discouraged and frustrated. But if you're looking unto Jesus, oh, what a difference. The song expresses it so well. Turn your eyes upon Jesus. Look full in his wonderful face, and the things of earth will grow strangely dim in the light of his glory and grace. Turn your eyes upon Jesus. And finally, we consider that we are to anticipate a cloudless day. Mr. Newton finally said, Lord, if I can't be rescued from these dark days, Lord, I do pray, drive these dark clouds from the sky, thy soul-cheering presence restore, or if that can't happen, take me unto the on high, where winter and clouds are no more. Certainly we are to pray that God will bless us, to use whatever time we have in our life to his glory while we're here. But ultimately, we do anticipate that happy time when there will be no more clouds, no more tedious, tasteless hours in heaven, no more cold, wintry seasons, no more clouds to block the sun. It'll be an eternity of joy and happiness in the presence of Jesus. Revelation chapter 21, verse 3. And I heard a great voice out of heaven saying, behold, the tabernacle of God is with men, and he will dwell with them, and they shall be his people, and God himself shall be with them and be their God. And God shall wipe away all tears from their eyes, and there shall be no more death, neither sorrow nor crying, neither shall there be any more pain, for the former things are passed away. That's a cloudless day. That's a happy, glorious time to be enjoyed forever. Verse 22, And I saw no temple therein, for the Lord God Almighty and the Lamb are the temple of it. And the city had no need of the sun, neither of the moon to shine in it, for the glory of God did lighten it, and the Lamb is the light thereof. No more cloudy days. No more dark nights. No more heavy burdens. No more trouble. Joy with him forever. Thomas Brooks, writing about Psalm 16:11, which says, "In thy presence is fullness of joy. At thy right hand there are pleasures forevermore." He says, mark the quality. There are pleasures. Mark the quantity. There is fullness. And for their dignity, they're at God's right hand. And for eternity, they're forevermore. In heaven, there shall be no sin to take away your joy, nor no devil to take away your joy, nor no man to take away your joy. Your joy no man taketh from you, said Jesus in John 16:22. The joy of saints in heaven is never ebbing, but always flowing to all contentment. The joy in heaven is never fade, never wither, never die, nor never are lessened or interrupted. The joy of the saints in heaven is a constant joy, an everlasting joy. Oh, to look to that time, to ultimately be at home with the Lord. How tedious and tasteless the hours when Jesus no longer I see. May you by faith see him today. Jesus, the only hope for fallen sinners. You can say, Jesus, you are my joy. As the circumstances of life continually change, you are the same forever. Jesus, you are my Savior. In you I have wisdom, righteousness, sanctification, and redemption. Jesus, you are my intercessor, pleading my case before the Father. Jesus, you are my shepherd. I'm prone to wander. I'm a sheep that's weak in itself, but you are my shepherd. Jesus, you're my friend, a friend that sticketh closer than a brother. Jesus, you're my bread upon which I feed. Jesus, you are my light as I travel in this dark world. Jesus, you are my hope. As I look to that day when I'm at last home with you, see you face to face, rejoice in your presence, and live with you forever. And the song of triumph there will be one of victory, of praise to his name. Thou art worthy, for thou wast slain, and hast redeemed us to God by thy own precious blood. May you look unto Jesus today.
1: 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And that will wrap up our time for today. Thanks so much for listening. I pray that the message has enriched your life. 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
4: I'm meteorologist Mike Cox. It'll be partly to mostly sunny on this Tuesday. There could be a pop-up shower or thunderstorm. For this afternoon, our temperature 87 degrees, which is exactly where we should be for this time of year. Tonight, mostly clear skies, will have a low of 62. The heat continues.

0: Well, highs around 91 for Friday. Sunny conditions, maybe a shower or thunderstorm late in the day, with a Friday high of 92. 91.5, the blessing.
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2: Don't get the sentimental idea that all the world religions are somehow connected. Oh, no. If Jesus Christ is not the only way, he is none of the ways. Can a righteous, a good, a loving, a holy God let a man die and go to hell who never once heard the name of Jesus? But how are we going to answer that question?
1: Welcome to Love Worth Finding, featuring the profound lessons of beloved pastor and Bible teacher Adrian Rogers. Jesus said in John 14, verse 6, I am the way, the truth, and the life. No man cometh unto the Father but by me. From that bold statement, we know conclusively that Jesus is our only hope of salvation and fellowship with God. Romans chapter 1, beginning in verse 16, offers four factors to help us better understand this truth. And if you have your Bible, turn there now as Adrian Rogers reveals why there is no other way to heaven except through Jesus.
2: Today I want to talk to you about something that I trust will answer some questions for you, because there is a question that is a problem to many sincere believers, and this same question unanswered in the minds of unbelievers has been an excuse to keep them from coming to the Lord Jesus Christ. Now here is the problem simply stated. Is God a righteous God? Is God a just God? Is God fair, if we put it in our terminology, to let a person die and go to hell who has never even once heard the name of Jesus? Let me give the question again. Is God righteous? Is God fair? Is God just, who would let a person die and go to hell who never even once heard the name of Jesus? Now, you'll have to admit that's a good question, isn't it? Or somebody may say, as an ancillary to that question, well, then perhaps is there some other way? Can these who've never heard of Jesus, don't know about Jesus, can they go to heaven some other way? Those are good questions, aren't they? Well, let me say this. Number one, God is righteous and God is just. Number two, there is no other way to heaven apart from Jesus Christ. Now, I hope you understand that. Don't get the sentimental idea that all the world religions are somehow connected. Oh, no. Jesus Christ said in John chapter 14, verse 6, I am the way, the truth, and the life. Now listen to this. And no man cometh unto the Father but by me. Now, if somebody can come some other way, then what does that make Jesus? That makes Jesus a liar. And if Jesus Christ is a liar, not only is he not their Savior, he's not my Savior, because a liar is nobody's Savior. And what did the apostles say in Acts chapter 4 and verse 12? When they said this, neither is there salvation in any other, for there is none other name under heaven given among men whereby we must be saved. If Jesus Christ is not the only way, he is none of the ways. Well, that kind of puts us on the horns of a dilemma, doesn't it? Can a righteous, a good, a loving, a holy God let a man die and go to hell who never once heard the name of Jesus? But how are we going to answer that question? Well, the Apostle Paul is going to answer it for us in Romans chapter 1. So therefore, I pray that you will listen and listen carefully, because, folks, we don't have to be ashamed of the gospel of Jesus Christ. Notice how Paul begins in verse 16. For I am not ashamed of the gospel of Christ. I've been preaching it now for many years. The more I preach it, the more I marvel in it, the more I thank God for it, the more I stand by it, the more I believe in it. I am not ashamed of the gospel of Christ, for it

0: The gospel is the power of God unto salvation to everyone that believeth, to the Jew first and also to the Greek, for therein is the righteousness of God revealed. From faith to faith, as it is written, the just shall live by faith, for the wrath of God is revealed from heaven against all ungodliness and unrighteousness of men who hold the truth in unrighteousness. Because that which may be known of God is manifest in them, for God hath showed it unto them. For the invisible things of him from the creation of the world are clearly seen, being understood by the things that are made, even his eternal power and Godhead. Now here's the bottom line. So that they are without excuse. Just underscore that. So then they are without excuse. Now, what about those who've never heard the gospel? Those who are lost, eternally lost, who've never heard the gospel. Is God just? Is God righteous? Is God good? Is God loving who could let such a thing happen? I want to give you four factors that will help you to understand this, I believe, and put it all together. Factor number one is the revelation factor. The revelation factor. And what is that factor? All men have some light. Do you have that? The revelation factor. All men have some light. Now, I want you to imagine that the end of time has come. It's that time we know is the final judgment. And I want you to see out there what we would call the heathen, those who've never heard the gospel of Jesus Christ. The accusation is made, the indictment is given, for the wrath of God is revealed from heaven against all ungodliness of men who hold the truth in unrighteousness. The heathen, the pagans, they say, Your Honor, not guilty, not guilty. We never heard the gospel. We never knew how to be saved. We are innocent. By reason of ignorance, we never heard, we never knew. And the Apostle Paul becomes the prosecuting attorney. And the Apostle Paul says to the Father, Your Honor, I will prove that they are guilty. I will prove that they are not innocent because of ignorance. I will show that they cannot say they never had a fair and an equal chance. And I call two witnesses to testify against these who say they never knew, they never heard. Witness number one, will you take the stand? Witness number one, give the court your name. He says, My name is Creation. Oh, creation. You're the witness that God exists? Yes. I am the witness that God exists. I want you to read it here in Romans 1, verses 19 and 20. Because that which may be known of God is manifest in them, for God hath showed it unto them, for the invisible things of him from the creation of the world are clearly seen, being understood by the things that are made, even his eternal power and Godhead, so that they are, listen, they are without excuse. Creation testifies to the fact of God. Psalm 19, verse 1 says, The heavens declare the glory of God. Now, if you have a creation, you have to have a creator. And the Bible says that the creator is clearly seen by the things that are made. When I see a piano here, and it's finely tuned, I know that somebody crafted it. When I see a watch that runs with precision, I say that somebody crafted that watch. When I see a building put together in symmetry and balance and purpose, I say that here is an architect. And when I see this mighty universe put together, when I see creation, I say creator. When I see order and system, I say intelligence. That's the reason the Bible says, The fool has said in his heart, there's no God. Witness number one is creation. But then creation steps down from the witness stand. And the Apostle Paul says, now I call my second witness. Would you take the stand? Will you tell the truth, the whole truth, and nothing but the truth? I will. Will you give your name? Witness number two says, my name is conscience. So there are two witnesses. Number one is creation. That is the outward objective witness. The second is conscience. That is the inward subjective witness. Now look in Romans 1 verse 19, if you will. He says here, because that which may be known of God is manifest in them, for God has showed it unto them. Unto them is creation. In them is conscience. Now go over to chapter 2 and verse 14 and look at that, if you will, please. For when the Gentiles, now another word for Gentiles is pagans, those who've never heard the gospel. For when the Gentiles, which have not the law, the law here means the Old Testament law. For when the Gentiles, which have not the law, watch this, do by nature the things contained in the law, these having not the law are a law unto themselves, which show the work of the law, written in their hearts, their conscience also bearing witness, and their thoughts the meanwhile accusing or else excusing one another. So there are two witnesses that all pagans, all heathen, all people on all the face of the earth have. One is the outward objective witness called creation. The other is the inward subjective witness called conscience. There is a built-in knowledge of God. Augustine said, the soul of man is restless until it rests in God. God made man to serve him, to know him, and until he does, he's like a round peg in a square hole, or he is out of fellowship. Now, what is an atheist? There's no real intellectual atheist. All atheists are not atheists because of intellectual problems. They're atheists because of moral problems. You say, but I know some brilliant people who are atheists. Well, so what? I know some brilliant people who are not. You say, well, I know some foolish people who believe in God. Well, I know everybody who doesn't is foolish. You see, it's not a matter of intelligence. The Bible says, professing themselves to be wise, they became fools. Why? Because, you see, all of us have a God consciousness. It is not a matter of intellectualism. It is a matter of morality. The fool has said in his heart, there is no God. And so an atheist is somebody who has the idea of God. It makes him uncomfortable. So he says, if I can get rid of this idea of God, I can get rid of this uncomfortable feeling. But he really doesn't get rid of it, not down deep. He's like a man who bought a new boomerang and killed himself trying to throw the old one away. The idea of God is just there, and the more he tries to get rid of it subconsciously, the more he knows that God exists, because down in his heart is that conscience. And so what is the first factor? It is the revelation factor. Put it down. All men have some light. And you might put in your margin, John 1 verse 9, Christ is that true light that lighteth every man that cometh into the world. You can't get around that. Christ is that true light that lighteth every man that cometh into the world. John 1, 9. Two witnesses, creation and conscience, testify that the heathen, the pagan, no matter who they are, where they are, they have some light. I didn't say all light, just some. Now, here's the second proposition. The first factor is the revelation factor. The second factor is the refusal factor. And what is this factor? Light refused increases darkness. Look, if you will, now in verses 21 and 22. Verse 20 says that they're without excuse. Verse 21 says, because that when they knew God, that is, they know by creation and conscience that God exists, they glorified him not as God, neither were thankful, but became vain in their imaginations, and their foolish heart was, underscore this, darkened. Darkened. All men have some light. Light refused increases darkness. Now, you see, you cannot just simply take light or truth and put it on ice. You cannot put truth in your pocket and say, that's very interesting, I'll spend it someday if I need it. No, when God gives you light, when creation and conscience speak to the heart of any pagan or any individual anywhere on the face of this earth, when God gives him some light, if he does not glorify God, if he does not believe in God, if he does not trust God, he does not remain static. He begins to regress, and he loses even the light that he has. His foolish heart will be darkened. Now, here's something I want you to listen to very carefully, and I pray that you will not miss what I'm about to say. In the Bible, the opposite of truth is not error, it is sin. Now, the error is the baggage that comes with the sin. I'm not saying that a man does not have error if he refuses truth, but why does he refuse truth? He refuses truth because of the sin that is in his heart. Now, look in Romans chapter 1, verse 18. Listen to it. For the wrath of God is revealed from heaven against all ungodliness. Now, understand this. And unrighteousness of men who hold the truth in unrighteousness. Now, look at the word hold. You know what that word hold means? It literally means who resists the truth, who smother the truth, who hold back the truth. And how do they hold back the truth? Not in error, but in unrighteousness. Why does a man not believe in God? Because the belief in God means that he has to adjust his lifestyle. His lifestyle over here is his unrighteousness. Over here is creation and conscience. And so creation and conscience tell him there's a God. His lifestyle says, if I admit that, I'm going to have to change this. So he's in a quandary between the two. If he turns this way, he turns from that. But if he turns this way, he turns from that. So when he says, I will resist the truth in unrighteousness, then when he turns this way, he gets further from that. And he goes away into the darkness. And his foolish heart is darkened. The unbelief is the baggage that comes with his sin. Now, I don't think it's more graphically illustrated than in the book of 2 Thessalonians chapter 2, verses 9 through 12. I want you to listen to it. I think some of the most terrifying scripture in all of the Bible. It speaks of the Antichrist who's coming, and it says, even him whose coming is after the working of Satan with all power and signs and lying wonders, and with all deceivableness of unrighteousness in them that perish, because, now listen, they receive not the love of the truth that they might be saved. Now listen to verses 11 and 12. For this cause God shall send them strong delusion. Hold it, Pastor. Hold it. God doesn't send anybody delusion. Well, you better go back and read the Bible. Well, why on earth would God send them strong delusion? Well, just continue to read that they should believe a lie. It gets worse, doesn't it? God sends delusion. And why does God send delusion? That they should believe a lie. Well, why would God send a lie? Well, let's continue to read. And God shall send them strong delusion that they should believe a lie, that they all might be damned. Seems to get worse, doesn't it? Here God sends delusion. They believe a lie that they all might be damned. Why? Why would God do that? Well, continue to read that they all might be damned who believe not the truth. They had the truth, they believe not the truth, but had pleasure in unrighteousness. They heard the truth, they knew the truth, they turned from the truth. They had pleasure in their filthy, dirty, rotten sin. And God says, all right, that's what you want. You want your sin, and with that sin, the baggage is delusion, a lie, and damnation. Do you understand it? Maybe I can illustrate it this way. Here's a man who comes to Bellevue Church last Sunday, our love offering Sunday. Never been here before, and we're taking a love offering for Jesus. He goes away and he says, ha! All they ever talk about is money. And he goes away all steamed hot under the collar. It's the last time I'm ever going to go down to that church. All they talk about is money, money, money. That's a lie. We talk about Jesus here. And we talk about giving to Jesus, and we're glad to do it. But you see, this man's problem is not the truth. He doesn't stop to ask, are we preaching the truth? That's not his problem at all. He knows if he'll open the Bible and listen to the Spirit of God that the truth is there. But his problem is his rotten greed. His greed. That's why he got so upset to begin with. So he leaves and he says, I am never going back to that church again. Now, his problem there is between truth and not error, but truth and greed. And so he chooses his greed. Now, what happens? He's home on a Sunday morning, several months from now. Somebody knocks at the door. He's sitting there watching television, reading the sports page. He's got a six-pack of embalming fluid over there by his side. And he's unshaven, just sitting there on Sunday morning. Wife and kids are off at church. He's by himself. There's a knock at the door. He opens the door, and it's two of Jehovah's false witnesses. And he says, what do you want? And to cut to the chase, they say, we're here to tell you there is no hell. He says, come in. Come in. And he listens to them. They tell him a lie. He believes a lie. He's damned and lost and on the road to the very hell he says he doesn't believe in. Why? He received not the love of the truth. He had pleasure in unrighteousness. For this reason, God shall send him strong delusion that he should believe a lie that he might be damned. Now, folks, you listen to me. All people have some light. That's the revelation factor. The refusal factor is light refused increases darkness. You don't just put truth on ice. To him that hath shall be given, and to him that hath not shall be taken away, even that which he hath. And by the way, these people who are in darkness really think that they are in the light. If you would look in verse 22, professing themselves to be wise, they became fools. They're the ones who think we're the fools. Now, they may be a PhD, but in spiritual things, it stands for a phenomenal dud. Now, they worship science as a god rather than worshiping the God of science. They never ask, how did all of this get here?
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3: Meteorologist Mike Cox. Will be partly to mostly sunny on this Tuesday. There could be a pop-up shower thunderstorm for this afternoon. Our temperature 87 degrees, which is exactly where we should be for this time of year. Tonight, mostly clear skies. We'll have a low of 62. The heat continues tomorrow, a sunny day with a high near 90. And we'll have mostly sunny skies Thursday as well. Highs around 91. For Friday, sunny conditions. Maybe a shower thunderstorm late in the day with a Friday high of 92.
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0: 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Do you know him yet?
1: 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Todd Friel will be around at 5 o'clock today. And then when he is done at 6 o'clock, we'll have Hello World with Greg Patton, which is coming up here in a few minutes, as a matter of fact, here on WHCB. Then at 6:30, the late Steve Butler with Exploring Bible Prophecy. 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
2: This is John MacArthur inviting you to join me for Portraits of Grace. People are often unprepared for life's unexpected upheavals. Such was the case of those who lived in the town of Grand Forks, North Dakota, when they were struck by the once-in-500-year floods of mid-April 1997. Most citizens had to abandon their homes and property to the muddy waters. For us as believers, facing unexpected trials is part of the process God uses to make us grow closer to Him. And we can prepare by obeying these words of Isaiah, who said, "Trust in the Lord forever, for in God the Lord we have an everlasting rock." You see, when you live each day in obedience to God and His Word, no trial will catch you totally unprepared. You'll be like the house against which the rain descended and the floods came and the winds blew, and yet it did not fall, because it was founded on the rock.
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1: 91.5, the blessing weather. I'm meteorologist Mike Cox. It'll be partly to mostly sunny on this Tuesday. There could be a pop-up shower thunderstorm for this afternoon. Our temperature, 87 degrees, which is exactly where we should be for this time of year. Tonight, mostly clear skies. We'll have a low of 62. The heat continues tomorrow, a sunny day with a high near 90. And we'll have mostly sunny skies Thursday as well. Highs around 91. For Friday, sunny conditions, maybe a shower or thunderstorm late in the day, with a Friday high of 92.
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7: In our society, places a great deal of emphasis on cost. The more expensive an item, the more value assigned. That emphasis should cause us to appreciate even more the biblical saga of redemption. Redemption, which means to purchase or buy out of marketplace, places eternal divine value on mankind, you. We usually purchase a product both for aesthetic and utilitarian purposes. We desire it. We appreciate its function. Hey, God purchased us from the bondage and the penalty of sin through the death of His only Son, Jesus Christ. Wherever you live today, whatever you do, God can use you to glorify Himself and tell of His reality. You are His purchased possession, and your light can shine in any city or any place.
6: You have an unbelievable worth to God. What in the world is going on? Oh boy, something is rotten. Oh, not in Denmark, in Washington, D.C., FBI agents have returned to Senator Lindsey Graham's home in D.C. They did that yesterday after the South Carolina Republican suddenly died due to a ruptured aorta. Photos show at least five FBI agents moving in and out of the Capitol Hill residence around 2:30 yesterday afternoon, with one carrying a clipboard, another wearing latex gloves. Jarrett Wilson from Fort Lauderdale, who's been staying at a nearby Airbnb on vacation, told the Post Saturday night we were coming back from dinner about 9:30 at night. The street was shut down. Paramedics, law enforcement, as we were walking up, the police came to us. We told them we were just staying here at this place. They let us go. And as we were walking up there, we saw the gurney being rolled out with somebody on it. There's been heavy law enforcement there ever since with the FBI. What do you think? Something going on? Meanwhile, Senator Mitch McConnell, his office released a photo Sunday night. I don't know what this is all about. In an effort to answer those big questions about his health and is he okay? In it, the 84-year-old Kentucky Republican smiles with his wife, Elaine, while holding what appears to be that day's Washington Post sports section. But, yep, another conspiracy theory going on. They're saying that it's all doctored up and it's fake. That's two of our senators in question marks. It's a confused world, and I'm going to talk about that on today's Life 101. The nations, the United States, Iran, they clashed over control of the Strait of Hormuz. The nations exchanged missile strikes this weekend, with the U.S. hitting 140 military targets in strikes on Saturday, dozens and dozens more yesterday, and Iran striking U.S. allies in the region over the weekend, including Qatar, Kuwait.

July, the Trump administration would like to have 2,000 people arrested daily and deported as soon as possible, those in this country illegally. But strange things happening. There was another fatal shooting involving ICE in Biddeford, Maine, Monday morning. Eyewitnesses report an elected official said that an ICE agent shot and killed someone in a car. The police department there said its only involvement was providing security at the scene. Further information would have to come from ICE. Allegedly, again, second one now in a week. And in this case, as in the other one, this was not the person they were after. Mistaken identity. But allegedly, in both cases, these people did strange, scary things and were shot to death. I don't know. Doing today's news, I feel like I'm in La La Land already. The right-wing preacher, you heard about this? Turned politician Victor Marx has said that he has, well, he killed a man the first time at 7 years of age. He's not sure how many deaths he's responsible for since then. He's been arrested at least twice for disorderly conduct and has described terrorizing a psychiatrist with talk of murdering him. He told the Colorado journalist Kyle Clark that he can do exorcisms by telephone. On Thursday, he was declared the winner of the Republican gubernatorial primary in Colorado. Is this real? You couldn't fabricate a story better than this one. I mean, it gets more bizarre. He's the son of a man named Karl Marx, really, who invented a form of Cajun karate. Victor apparently holds a seventh-degree black belt. The younger Marx calls himself a high-risk humanitarian and tells stories of charging into war zones to perform acts of Christian rescue. At one point, his website claimed he had saved over 40,000 women and girls from sex traffickers. Though under scrutiny, he amended that figure to more or less than a bunch of women and girls. Oh, I'm telling you, bizarre world out there. They walk among us. Like this guy, upstate New York man. He's busted, allegedly threatening to assassinate the first son of Donald Trump. James Gerald Eckert, Jr., 39, Rochester, New York, allegedly used his full name while posing in a series of chilling threats to President Trump's oldest son in a group chat. Good grief. I'm going to kill you, blank. I'm going to kill this blank on the screen. Oh, brother. Going to happen today, 6 o'clock Eastern Standard Time down in Florida. Dennis Socar, 74 years old, going to be executed at the Florida State Prison near Stark. He was convicted of killing Patricia Gifford in 1982 after meeting her at a New Year's Eve party. He's one of three older inmates set to die in the span of a month in the nation's busiest death penalty state. Now, wait a minute. She was a former Miss North Dakota, so a beauty pageant winner, a worship pastor, Christian performer. What else did she accomplish? Well, she spoke at Turning Point USA, had an entire worship album out in 2011, sounding pretty good so far, but here's the problem. She pleaded guilty to committing daycare fraud at three businesses in Minnesota. Jill Mertens, 43, admitted to fraudulently receiving hundreds of thousands of dollars from the Great Start Compensation Support Payment Program, which was signed into law by Governor Tim Walz of Minnesota. I guess she owned, three daycare centers, the Tree of Life Academy and the Creative Stars Academy. State data showed that the centers received numerous complaints and violations over the years. The state response? We had no idea she was committing any fraud. We didn't have any idea that daycare was in financial hardship. Give it a rest. So what isn't he doing? I can't keep up. How about you? President Donald Trump signs an executive order drastically shrinking the size of two national monument areas in Utah yesterday. The order applies to the grandstand.

0: Barricade Escalante and Bears Ears National Monuments, shrinking their total coverage of, well, roughly 90% now. So no longer 3 million acres of land, but 300,000. The areas were established as federal monuments by Clinton and Barack Obama. They took this land from the people, quite honestly, Trump said. We're going to give it back. Utah Governor Spencer Cox also attended the signing and praised this move, saying the original size, way too expensive. Bill, okay? I think he's losing confidence in the bill. Warren Buffett confirmed he stopped it. Stopped donating money to the Gates Foundation. Did that following revelations about interactions between the Microsoft co-founder, philanthropist Bill Gates, and the late sex offender Jeffrey Epstein. Secret lives of the rich and famous. How many? Six of them. Really? Six polling and political experts interviewed by the New York Times say they believe that the Democrats will definitely capture the majority in the House of Representatives in this year's midterm elections. Wouldn't that be something if they take over? That'd give the president a little trouble, huh? Various charities in the days ahead will get billions of dollars. A group led by the Cosia family going to buy the Seattle Seahawks. The terms of the deal not made public yet, but they say the price tag was around $9.6 billion, a record for an NFL football franchise. The former owner, Paul Allen, said he wanted the team sold when he died and all the money to go to charity. That is a great deal. Nearly $10 billion. Let's do it. Living in today's world, I need this story. Let's go to Gresham, Oregon, and meet the most prominent citizen in Gresham, Oregon, is also the most unlikely businessman, since he's just kind of a delivery guy. Todd Gurdon, 45 years old, has autism, although a more fitting label would be to say that he's really a workaholic. 12 hours a day, 7 days a week for 20 years. Todd has been making deliveries and doing other odd jobs for virtually every business in downtown Gresham. When it's a coffee run or a run to the post office, he does whatever is asked of him. Or whether they ask or not, I guess. He emptied a wastebasket at the hair salon simply because the thing was full. I like helping people, he said. Making people happy, I like that. Making people smile. In return, people tip him, of course. But this is not about the money. The smiles grow far too broad and the hugs last far too long for this to be purely a business arrangement. No, Todd is treasured. I think he's content. Todd is treasured, so much so people in Gresham have often joked that he should have his own statue. People described him as one of the kindest, nicest people who's always smiling. And everyone in Gresham, Oregon, knows who this guy is. Isn't that something? Can't imagine a downtown community without Todd, said one person. Unfortunately, barring a parade in his honor, there's only so much a community can do to show its appreciation. And they did that. They threw the big parade in his honor. And last week, hundreds of people lined the street in Gresham to pay their tribute to the delivery guy. Todd loves old TV shows, so they borrowed a Batmobile and drove him through the center of town where they had another big surprise waiting for him. A bronze statue, $54,000. A likeness of Todd was paid solely with cash and in-kind donations from people. He said, "Thank you, everyone, for being here for me in Gresham. I really love you guys," said Todd. In most cities, statues are reserved for the founders and the war heroes. That's great. But in Gresham, Oregon, they believe a little simple passion done with unconditional love belongs on a pedestal, too. There's Todd, cast in bronze, holding coffee. Isn't that something? You never know, my friend. Others, it's all about others.
1: And that's living in today's world. Meanwhile, what's it like outside your window? It's going to get hot starting today and the rest of the week. 90s heading for 100. It's a heat dome over the western United States, placed 58 million Americans under severe weather alerts yesterday, and I'm not sure what's going to happen nationwide today. What I'm concerned is about Fort Wayne. Do I need to really crank up those air conditioners today? That's, of all the trouble in the world, that's my problem this Tuesday. I've been reminded there are no problems, only opportunities. Oh, yeah. Okay, that's it. Where's my Bible? Life 101, right after this important message. So are you tired of all the negatives? I mean, there's just so much trouble out there today, so much confusion. But who is the author of confusion? I've been talking to pastors in the last couple of weeks, and on Sunday I just kind of reminded our folks at the cross in Fort Wayne that regardless of all of it, God is in control. He's in control in the good times. He's in control in the bad times. Yes, he is. Don't fret, my friend. God is working it all out, even when things go bad for you. And that's 50% of your life, probably, maybe more. No, don't be concerned, my friend. Lean on the Lord. Trust and obey everything. God is in control. Whether it's the politics going on in America today or really everything.
0: A reminder from the book of Genesis.
1: Joseph, he just did what was right and continued to do what was right, even though he was continually wronged. Perfect example, my friend. Remember, God is in control.
0: On Life 101, that's a good lead-in to 1 Timothy 6:6.
1: But godliness actually is a means of great gain, is it not? When accompanied by contentment. Discontentment is a national disease. Boy, if I had a better boss, a better spouse, if I could make some more money, if I could work for that company instead of this one, you just add whatever to your list. We are indeed a covetous generation, discontentment with a lot of things in life, ever hoping to find that elusive goal of satisfaction and peace of mind. It's just somewhere over the next horizon or around the next corner. Discontentment can be successfully confronted, oh yes it can, and joyfully overcome through a growing closeness and intimacy with Jesus Christ. Remember, he came to give us an abundant life. That you? Not a fretful one, not an anxious one. Our experience of his complete sufficiency can become an abiding reality when we observe several pivotal principles in this old world. We can be content when we see God as our sole provider, and he is. Give me neither poverty nor riches. Feed me with food allotted to me, lest I be full and deny you and say, who is the Lord? Or lest I be poor and steal and profane the name of my God. Boy, write that one down. Proverbs 30, verses 8 and 9. It is God's hand that will measure out that portion of income and opportunity that fulfills us. He knows what he can entrust to us that's going to satisfy us, yet keep us dependent upon him. Sure he does. God knows best. Father knows best. We can be content as we focus on the necessities of life. For you brought nothing into this world, right? And it's certain you're taking nothing out. And having food and clothing? With these things, we shall be content. 1 Timothy 6, 7, and 8. Much of our restlessness comes from desiring the many indulgences our affluent culture offers. Where would we be without the constant commercials on radio and television telling us that we need this and we need that? But do we really need them? Can we get along without designer jeans? Oh, I think so. God will often supply our wants out of his goodness and grace, but he only promises to supply our needs, remember? We can be content as we are grateful for what we do have now, not longing for what we are missing now. Let your conduct be without covetousness. Be content with such things as you have. Hebrews 13, 5. Solomon said, better is the sight of the eyes than the wandering of desires. Ecclesiastes 6, 9. God has already blessed us with so many things. Sure he has. Satan's strategy is to redirect your focus on
0: what eludes you, fostering a malingering virus of discontent. It is a disease, regardless of how much we obtain. You can never have enough. You earn $1,000, you spend $1,000. You earn $10,000, you know the story and you know it's true. Instead, why don't we take some inventory of all that God has blessed us with and thank Him for each and everything. The Bible says it, delight yourself also in the Lord, and He shall give you the desires of your heart. How could it get any better than that? You know, although God is called by many names in the Word of God, one of the most encouraging and meaningful is found in Paul's second letter to the Corinthian church. This book was written to the congregation there, bruised and buffeted by their own misconduct and the gross immorality of their culture. Paul soothed their pain with this description of God that they had trusted. Blessed be the God and Father of our Lord Jesus Christ and the Father of mercies and the God of all comfort. 2 Corinthians 1:3. Paul himself knew all about affliction, did he not? All about adversity. He had endured unceasing hardships during his missionary journeys. Thus, when he refers to the Heavenly Father as the God of all comfort, he is relating his personal experience of God's loving character. The God of the Bible is holy, just, and intolerant of evil, is also the God who allays our many fears, lightens the load today, and calms our heart in the midst of turbulent times. The God of all comfort, your God, is on the side of the hurting person, the man or woman who is reeling from affliction and stands in the need of God's healing touch today. David knew of God's comfort while in the exile of the wilderness, hunted relentlessly by Saul. Thy rod and thy staff, they comfort me, Psalm 23:4. The prophet Isaiah foretold of the comfort the Messiah eventually would bring. The Spirit of the Lord God is upon me, because the Lord has anointed me to comfort all who mourn, giving them a garland instead of ashes, the oil of gladness instead of mourning. Isaiah 61:1-3. This is so good. One of the ministries of the Holy Spirit is to comfort God's people. So the church throughout all Judea and Galilee and Samaria enjoyed peace, being built up and going on in fear of the Lord and in the comfort of the Holy Spirit. It continued to increase, says the book of Acts chapter 9. No matter how deep your trials today, how severe the tragedy, or how lengthy our problems, the God of all comfort is with us. He's going to help us. His comfort validates His loving reality and expresses His intimate care for mankind. He is not a distant, detached God, unconcerned about your heartaches. He's a God who is near and longs to minister to your innermost hurts today. Yes, indeed. His comfort will carry you through the darkness. It will give strength to the weary and hope to the hopeless and joy to the sorrowful this day. As you experience God's comfort, be prepared to extend that to others, other believers who are also hurting today. Maybe today you can do that. When you do, God's cycle of blessing is complete. It's a blessed life when we lean on the God of all comfort. And you can avoid that major disease of discontent. And let me remind you to pray for this Christian radio station, that God would continue to bless it, that it would stay on track biblically, and that it would have the finances to keep ministering 24/7. What a valuable asset to this community and to, your local church. Preaching and teaching the Word of God right here. Maybe a little financial help today? Contact them. Let them know you want to help. Ask them how you can.
1: Christian Radio. It's a big deal. And finally, a preacher on his deathbed summoned his doctor and his lawyer. When they came into his room, he asked them to sit on either side of his bed and just hold his hands. They sat there for quite a while until the doctor stirred up and said, "Hey, you don't have long on this earth, Reverend. Better tell us why you ask us to come here today." Well, the old preacher stirred himself, wheezed a little bit, and said, "Well, Jesus died between two thieves, and that's the way I want to go, too."
0: I love it.
1: 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Have you joined me on Facebook yet? Why not? Greg Jerry G. Patton, P-A-T-T-E-N. Admise for another day. Got nothing else here. Thank you again. Just love having you here. That's the way it is for a Tuesday. It's July the 14th, 2026. I am Greg Patton. Until tomorrow, same time, same place. You have a great day.
2: 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And then it will be Dr. James Dobson's Family Talk that comes up at 9 o'clock tonight here on WHCB. We'll have Grace to You at 10. 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
6: Draw a line and then write four words from left to right. Optimist, realist, skeptic, and cynic. In so doing, you move from sunshine to partly cloudy to sodden gray sky to near darkness. The young woman who's an optimist says, "Hey, there are lots of handsome guys here." The realist says, "There are a few good men left, but not many." The skeptic says, "I doubt that there's one for me. I'll probably end up being an old maid." The cynic says, "I'm sure I'll never find anyone to marry." Any casual observer of human nature acknowledges that different people look at the same situation and come up with vastly different perceptions. The optimist smiles and says, "Life is wonderful." The realist neither smiles nor frowns, but says, "Well, life has its ups and downs." The corners of the skeptic's mouth turn down as he says, "I doubt that things will ever be much better," while the cynic frowns, saying, "I'm sure I'll die from this problem." Surprising as it may be, individuals who are born to the same set of parents, grow up in the same homes, eat the same food, go to the same schools, often have vastly different outlooks on life. And if you are a student of history or the Bible, you recognize it has always been that way. Two sisters who figure prominently in the life of Jesus, Mary and Martha, who with their brother Lazarus lived in Bethany, illustrate the point. Mary was the optimist, Martha, the skeptic. The former was sure that Jesus was in control. The latter questioned that he even understood the issue. The coach, who is an optimist, says, "This team has great potential, one of the best I've seen." The realist, however, is not so sure. He says, "Definitely there's talent here. We have a pretty good chance of making the playoffs." The skeptic says, "We'll probably die before we get to the playoffs." But the cynic says, "Not a chance. We'll never do it." And are you ready for this? Each one is exactly right. The optimist has an infectious smile. He looks people in the eye, convincing them that they can do what they thought never possible. The realist doesn't excite people the same way. "You might just do it," he says. "And then again, you might not." Nothing about that attitude causes you to put out 110%. The skeptic, "God deliver us from the same," registers surprise when his team wins. "Boy, you surprised me," he says. The cynic, "You'll never find a cynic with a winning team." He's the one who says, "I knew you guys couldn't do it." Okay, what's the point on today's commentary? You are the one who decides what happens. Attitude is everything. The writer of Scripture said, "As a man thinks in his heart, so is he." while that may not let you shoot hoops like Shaq O'Neal, your attitude has everything to do with maximizing your potential. It's quite amazing that how you think makes the difference between failure and success. Okay, where do you see yourself on that spectrum, ranging from optimist to cynic? It's true, our basic personalities are a reflection of our DNA, factors we were born with. But it's amazing how attitude pushes us in the direction we want to go, no matter where it is. Remember, your thinking determines your behavior, and your behavior decides whether you will win or lose. Choose to win. It is something that only you can do. Scripture is right. As he thinks in his heart, so is he.
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7: Everywhere you look, AI keeps showing up. People are using it in all kinds of surprising ways, often with a positive outcome, but increasingly, people are turning to AI chatbots to help them in ways that have experts deeply concerned.

0: Counseling is one field in which specialized chatbots are displacing trained professionals who have spent years looking people in the eye, showing concern human to human. These are the things that chatbots can't do. They can't feel anything. But it's not only a falling clientele that has experts worried. They say chatbots often give poor advice. This trend is not only in the world of secular psychology, but also in the Christian counseling world. But there's great wisdom in holding fast to how the Lord intends us to be comforted through life's toughest days. We do this as believers, supporting one another, holding fast to God's word, and keeping our eyes fixed on Jesus. Welcome to Haven Today. I'm David Wolin, sharing the great story that's all about Jesus. We're in a series called Hope When Life Hurts. I've actually been looking forward to this series because it's a chance to testify to the goodness of God and His sufficiency for every day of our lives, even the hardest ones. And to help us do that, we're sharing some testimonies. Tomorrow, we'll hear from my predecessor at Haven, Charles Morris. After that, we'll hear another kind of testimony, the witness of Job from the Old Testament. But today, we'll share part two of a conversation that began yesterday with Johnny Erickson Tada. As you may already know, she's lived more than five decades in a wheelchair as a quadriplegic. And the Lord has given her an amazing ministry and a remarkably joyful countenance. This is something for which Johnny is known. And yet, as she'll share today, just getting out of bed to face another day is a two-hour process she dreads. And so she reaches out to her Savior for what she needs to face another day in the wheelchair.
1: Lord Jesus, I hold fast to your word. You are my anchor, and so I'm going to anchor myself in your word. And you tell me in Philippians that I can do all things through you, so I know you will show up. And Titus chapter 2 tells me that by the grace of God, I can say no to my selfish wishes and wants, and I can say yes to your grace and live a godly life in this present age. That's the way I want to live today, Jesus.
0: And that's the way I want to live. How about you? There's only one way to do this, and it's to hold fast to Jesus through his word, which is precisely what Johnny's book of devotionals helps us do. It's called Keeping Faith When Life Hurts. This is an amazing resource for your own walk with Jesus, but it's a great gift as well. And we have it here at Haven. It's our way of saying thank you for your gift of support, because we depend on friends like you to keep this ministry on the airwaves of North America. So would you stand with us today through a gift? You can do that by phone at 800-65-HAVEN. 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And now, reminding us who our Savior truly is, here's City of Light and Jesus Strong and Kind. Jesus.

0: This is Haven Today. I'm David Wolin, and back with us again today, Johnny Erickson Tada. Good to be with you, Johnny.
1: Always good to be with you, David.
0: So we've had the opportunity in my relatively short time at Haven, at least compared to my predecessors. I mean, this is a job that people stay in for decades. So I've got a long way to go yet here. But Johnny, do you know, 2.5 years ago, you were my very first interview. We got together with Charles Morris at Ambassador.
1: Oh, come on. Was I?
0: Yep. You were the very first one. I was nervous as all get out and trying not to look like it, thinking I'm going to stumble all over myself talking into this microphone with Johnny. And you were as kind and gracious as you could be, just encouraging us and pointing us to the Lord Jesus. And I forgot all about the microphone. And it's happened again today. So I do thank you for your kindness and joining up together with us over the years.
1: Absolutely. And David, you've become a good friend in this ministry, and I'm sure that many of our listeners consider you their friend, and how familiar your voice is, and steady and calm and always focused on the Lord Jesus Christ. That's a good thing. You're a friend to many.
0: Well, we have to cling to Jesus, and it's His grace when we encounter moments in life that really require that of us. It doesn't feel like a grace at a time. No discipline does, as the scriptures remind us, but our Father he knows what He's doing when He is strengthening us through hardship and trial. And, you know, sometimes it looks on the outside like we've really got it all together. I know, Johnny, you've encountered that over the years a number of times. You have a lot of admirers out there. I know you're kind of used to that at this point, but you have a joy that flows from you. It would appear, although its source is not really Johnny, and you're quick to point that out. But in your book, Keeping Faith When Life Hurts, you tell a story early on about a woman who approached you at a conference. And I'll just read to you what she said, but then you could tell us the rest of the story. She came up to you and said, "Oh, Johnny, you always look so together, so happy in your wheelchair. I wish I had your joy. How do you do it?" So still today, that you told me that story sticks with you.
1: I remember.
0: Tell us how you answered that.
1: Well, she was looking into the mirror, and of course she caught my reflection in the mirror. She was just capping her lipstick, and she turned to me and asked me that question. "You're always so joyful. I wish I had your kind of joy." And I said to her, "Ma'am, thank you so much, but may I tell you how I woke up this morning?" I woke up this morning hating this paralysis. I felt like crumbling and collapsing under the pressure of one more day of going through a two-hour routine that never varies. People exercising me, my friend giving me a bed bath, my friend putting a corset on, binders and leg bags and Velcro strips, and sitting me in a wheelchair and helping me to breathe, nebulizing chest compression therapy. I mean, I went on and on, and I said, "Ma'am, I woke up this morning saying, Jesus, I can't believe you're asking me to do this again. I'm so tired of paralysis. I can't do it. But for some reason, you think I can. And so I'm not going to trust my feelings, but I'm going to say, I can't do it, but I can do all things through you, Jesus. As you strengthen me, please give me strength for these women today. Please." And she looked at me as though that was an abnormal or an unusual occurrence, that I just had a bad morning. No, I did not have a bad morning. That literally is the way it is every day. And so my first goal in life, as soon as my eyes wake up in the morning and I'm facing a hard day, I got to get myself happy in Jesus. I just have to get myself happy, because the Christian life is a series of tough choices. Growth in Jesus doesn't merely happen. I know Christians, you know, people who find it difficult to live with drive and purpose. They struggle to live intentionally. You know, you shift your life into neutral and you coast through life as though it were a parade that just keeps going on and on.
0: Yeah.
1: And I can't do that. Like I said, the Christian life is a series of choices. And so I've got to make that tough choice every morning. I cannot do this. But Lord Jesus, I hold fast to your word. you are my anchor. The book of Hebrews calls you my anchor. Yeah. And so I'm going to anchor myself in your word. And you tell me in Philippians that I can do all things through you. So I know you will show up. And Titus chapter 2 tells me that by the grace of God, I can say no to my selfish wishes and wants. And I can say yes to your grace and live a godly life in this present age. That's the way I want to live today, Jesus.
0: Mm-hmm.
1: And honestly, David, that is my life. Every day it's a battle.
0: Yeah.
1: When I sit up in that wheelchair, the fight begins against the world, the flesh, and the devil. Mm-hmm. Am I tired? Yes, in the flesh. Do I get weary? Of course I do. But even Jesus had to choose obedience. It says in Hebrews chapter 5, he underwent suffering fully to experience and embrace what it meant like for us to struggle in the flesh.
0: That's right.
1: And just as the Holy Spirit helped Jesus obey, the Holy Spirit helps me obey, helps us all obey. But it's a fight. We have to live with our spiritual antennae up, always, always taking in the signals. What is God's word saying to me right now? So I want to live a life worthy of the Lord, as it says in Colossians.
0: Yeah.
1: I want to live a life that pleases him in every way, bearing fruit in every good work. I want to grow in the knowledge of God, as it says in Colossians. And I hope I don't sound like one of these people that just spout off scriptures. David, well, I live on
0: I love,
1: them.
0: I exactly. Like, I was going like to say, Jesus, it's just flowing out of you. This is you're just sharing your meal with us, you know, food and drink. We need this.
1: Well, real quickly, and it was in John chapter 6. You probably know it better than I do. Jesus says, my words are food and they are drink, because he told his disciples to eat my flesh, drink my blood. And of course, it's a gross analogy, but I think that Christ wanted to get home. He wanted to push the point with his disciples. This is how intimate you must be with me.
0: Yes.
1: You must be this close to me. Our union, our union in me means you live on my energy. You are the branch that stays connected to the vine.
0: That's right.
1: You're not a cell phone that can disconnect with me and then go get some spiritual charge.
0: That's right.
1: And once you're fully charged, then you can get back into life. No, you must always abide in me.
0: Yes.
1: Stay in me. And then Jesus says this eerie thing in Matthew chapter 10. He says, he who endures to the end shall be saved.
0: Mm-hmm.
1: And I think God gives us that little, oh my goodness, this is how critical it is. This is how high the cosmic stakes are.
0: Yeah. Yeah.
1: They are. And we have to endure, persevere, run the race with perseverance.
0: That's right. That's right.
1: Oh, I haven't sounded like a...
0: No, you're connecting all these dots that are so precious to me. You're quoting some of my favorite passages too. John chapter 6, for me, was a turning point, actually. I remember, this is many years ago, but I remember being very bothered by it. I mean, you said that this analogy is gross, but of course, Jesus wouldn't actually concede that. And that was partly what I was grappling with. And I watched him. There's three times the followers, which are the leftovers of the crowds to whom he multiplied bread and fish the day before, you know, come and follow him to the other side of the lake because they want more. And Jesus won't give it to them this time. And then he speaks this, you must eat my flesh, drink my blood. And then they go back and forth three times and he keeps sort of like doubling down. And it gets really even more intense. And he just won't concede that it's a metaphor. Even at the very end, they walk away. Like, this is the point at which the crowds walk away. This is when Jesus gets canceled, right? By everybody but his disciples.
1: Yeah.
0: And I thought, why wouldn't you just concede that? Jesus, why would you not just say, look, I'm not speaking literally. But, and then here's, I think, where the Lord finally brought me. What if there's a literalness that's even bigger than the literal way that we read it? What if our lives actually need Jesus more than our bodies actually need to chew food and drink it to be hydrated.
1: Ooh.
0: What if real life is actually bigger and better than that, and we just can't see it?
1: We can't see it.
0: So we think, Jesus, why don't you just concede that you're not being literal? But in fact, it's so much deeper. He can't help us to get there any other way than to leave us in the tension of it.
1: Bingo, you've hit the nail on the head once again, David, because our eyes are still, you know, we see men as trees walking. We don't quite see the clarity of the spiritual world. And yet the rooms that we are in right now are probably populated with so many unseen beings, and I'm not including only angels, but demons. I mean, we are surrounded. We swim in a spiritual world that we cannot see. And I think that's why our adversary tries to entice us with the physical world, with the what, you know, is to be assumed as a physical concrete world. But the real concrete world is the world we cannot see. And you know, you've given me new, fresh insight into that particular scripture in John 6, because I long to be able to see. Let me see your face, Jesus. I think that's the groaning of all of us. The more intimate I become with him, I want to see him. And so that metaphor pushes us to have the view of, what is it, 2 Corinthians chapter 4, verse 8, I think it's 18, where it says, set your eyes not on things which are seen, but which are unseen, because things which are seen are only temporary, but things which are unseen are eternal. Can we live that way?
0: Not on our own. Not on our own. We need Jesus, and we need the things that push us into him more deeply, which usually take the form of hardship, suffering, and trials, which is part of the way that the Lord redeems, even using the hard and dark things of this fallen world to actually draw us and bring us nearer to the heart of Christ. And he proves himself faithful every time. And you've been writing extensively about this all these years. There are so many other devotions in your book, Keeping Faith When Life Hurts. We've just kind of scratched the surface. But Johnny, with the time that we have left today, I'm wondering if there is anything that for you is top of mind when we talk about God's purpose, sovereign purpose, in the things that we face, when the day comes, when it crosses over from just being normal irritating, normal hard, normal frustrations, and maybe it's the straw that breaks the camel's back for us. Maybe it's more like a grand piano. Those things happen, and they fall on us, and they befall us, and we think, this is it. Like, how could a good God bring me to this point and ask me to endure this? We have people listening today that are feeling that if they haven't thought it out loud. Where does your heart go when you get the chance to speak to that person?
1: Well, when people question the goodness of God, and sometimes I have questioned God's goodness when I travel abroad and I have seen the worst of suffering come upon a child with a disability. Yeah. When I wonder where the goodness is, I look to the cross, because the cross became the highest possible good for all of us humans. The cross not only brought salvation, it proved that there is meaning in suffering. And if God could bring about salvation through the most heinous, darkest act ever committed in history, then suffering can have purposes far beyond what we presently see. And that's where I go, to the cross. To me, is like the Mount Everest of God's mercy. It so displayed the goodness of God against stiff-necked, stubborn rebels. And I'm including all of us dog nasty sinners. Yes, even you listening, we're all dog nasty sinners. But how good of God to give us the cross and Jesus so that we might know that one day the suffering will be behind us and we shall be with the Lord forever. And what good thoughts there are.
0: Yeah, and it does strike me that amid everything else that we see on display there on the cross of Christ, is preserved for us this side conversation to the thief on the cross next to him and being crucified there next to the Lord of heaven and earth, his suffering terrible, but nothing like that of Jesus. Yet Jesus could look to him in that moment of most extreme suffering and darkness and say, just a little longer.
1: Just a little longer.
0: Today you'll be with me in paradise. For us, even in the darkest moments where Christ meets us, having been through his own darkest moments, he says, look ahead. There is something beyond this that far outweighs it all.
1: Oh, your words, just a little longer, speak to me so powerfully right now in this wheelchair, and my hip hurts like crazy, and my lungs are hurting, and just to think, a little longer, hold on, Johnny, just a little bit longer. Oh, what a day of glory that will be when it's all behind us. We look at earth in the rearview mirror, and sorrow and sighing shall flee away. He shall crown us with everlasting joy, and those who enter Zion will do so with great singing and great hallelujahs. I can't wait.
0: Well, so for you, for me today, for those who are listening, we look to Christ, even if all we can do is just turn our heads on the cross that we've been called to bear, to look again at Jesus who's next to us. And let's hear him say it again, just a little longer. Just a little longer. Johnny, just a little longer, sister. One day we'll be together in paradise.
1: Oh, and all of us who are listening, all my friends, all your friends listening, what a grand reunion that will be. And the best thing is that it won't be the day of Johnny or the day of David. It'll be the day of Christ, his crowning, his glory day.
0: Amen.
1: And we, it says, we will crush Satan under our feet. Isn't that wonderful that we will help him do that? And I just can't wait to see him judge fallen angels and be crowned and his name vindicated. And oh, what a, and the new heavens, a new earth, and an earth, a new earth. Yeah, a new earth. It's going to have all the earthiness that you can imagine. It's going to have a, it'll be a perfect place where all of the things that I hope I might one day do, like ride horses and swim in streams and mow a lawn and rake leaves. And I think all that's going to happen again. My hands will work and we'll be busy, but yet perfectly at rest. All at once will be so active, yet so serene. Ah, it's just a joy to think about.
0: Well, it's a joy to think about it with you, Johnny. Thank you for being with us today. This was a lovely conversation, and it was a blessing to me. Parts of the conversation a surprise, but all of it a blessing. Thank you.
1: Thank you too, David. Thank you so much. Just a little while. Just a little longer.
0: Just a little longer. Amen. This is Haven Today. I'm David Wolin. We don't have a lot of time left, but I do want you to know this ministry, which broadcasts on hundreds of radio stations around North America, is entirely listener supported. And it takes significant resources to keep the kind of witness to Christ that you heard today on the airwaves. 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And we'd love to send you the new book of devotionals by Johnny Erickson Tada. It's called Keeping Faith When Life Hurts. 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I'm David Wolin. Won't you come back again next time? We'll be keeping it all about Jesus. It's the great story here on Haven Today.
2: 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As we go through the rest of the hour, we are going to have Faith and Finance coming up here in just a little bit. But first, here's the Way of the Master Minute.
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4: There are some who say that repentance is an old-fashioned word that the world cannot understand. However, we must be careful to check our motives for wanting to find a more acceptable word. Sin is also an old-fashioned word that the world cannot understand. Do we want to change words to help the world understand them? Or is it that we want to somehow shake off the reproach that comes with their use? If the world cannot understand their meaning, we should explain what the words mean. Sin is transgression of the law, and repentance means to turn from sin. It is more than contrition. It means to confess and forsake it. An old soldier once summed up repentance. He said, God said, attention, halt, about turn, quick march. There goes another minute, gone forever. Go share your faith while you still have time.
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2: 91.5, The Blessing Weather. I'm meteorologist Mike Cox. It'll be partly to mostly sunny on this Tuesday. There could be a pop-up shower, thunderstorm for this afternoon. Our temperature, 87 degrees, which is exactly where we should be for this time of year. Tonight, mostly clear skies. We'll have a low of 62. The heat continues tomorrow, a sunny day with a high near 90. And we'll have mostly sunny skies Thursday as well. Highs around 91. For Friday, sunny conditions. Maybe a shower, thunderstorm late in the day with a Friday high of 92.
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The following program is pre-recorded. The birds don't gather into barns and the lilies don't spin their own clothing. Yet Jesus says both of them often begins when we realize how much we cannot control. We can plan wisely, save diligently, and prepare carefully, but tomorrow still belongs to God. Today we'll look at Jesus' words in Matthew 6 and the deep comfort they offer for anxious hearts. And then it's on to your calls at 800-525-7000. This is Faith and Finance, biblical wisdom for your financial journey. In Matthew 6, Jesus says, "Do not be anxious about your life, what you will eat or what you will drink, nor about your body, what you will put on." And later he says, "Do not be anxious about tomorrow, for tomorrow will be anxious for itself." Now, if you've ever struggled with financial fear, those words can land heavily. You might think, "I know I shouldn't worry, but I do." You worry about the bills, you worry about your job, you worry about the market, you worry about retirement or your children, you worry about what happens if the car breaks down, the medical bill comes in, the paycheck doesn't stretch, or the future doesn't unfold the way you hoped. And then, on top of the worry, you may feel guilt for worrying. But Jesus isn't standing over anxious people saying, "Stop it." Instead, he's drawing near to us and saying, look at the birds of the air. Consider the lilies of the field. Look at the world I made. The world that does not revolve around your control, your striving, your spreadsheets, or even your ability to predict every outcome. Jesus is inviting us to see reality differently. The birds do not sow or reap or gather into barns, and yet your heavenly Father feeds them. The lilies do not toil or spin, and yet not even Solomon in all his glory was clothed like one of these. You see, Jesus is not saying planning is wrong, but he is exposing the illusion that we're in control, because anxiety often grows in the gap between what we can manage and what we cannot guarantee. We can make a budget, but we can't control tomorrow. We can save wisely, but we can't control the economy. We can work faithfully, but we can't control every outcome. And when we begin to believe that everything depends on us, financial stewardship becomes a crushing burden. Planning turns into panic. Saving turns into hoarding. Responsibility turns into fear. That's why Jesus tells us to look beyond ourselves. The birds are a sermon in the sky. The flowers are a testimony right there in the field. Creation itself is preaching the care of God. And Jesus' point is not merely don't worry. His point is your Father knows. Your Father knows what you need. Your Father sees what burdens you. Your Father understands the bills, the uncertainty, the decisions, the pressure, and the fear that wakes you up at night. And if he feeds the birds, creatures that do not bear his image, how much more will he care for you, his beloved child? That doesn't mean every financial difficulty disappears. Jesus never promises a life without trouble. In fact, he says, "Sufficient for the day is its own trouble." There are real burdens in this life. There are real needs. There are real moments of uncertainty, but Jesus invites us to face today's trouble with

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0: Great to have you with us today on Faith and Finance. 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We're going to begin in New Mexico. Anthony, you'll be our first caller. Go ahead, sir.
2: Hi, Rob. Thank you in advance for all that you do. I have failed to file my tax returns for a few years, and I want to do the right thing and settle my tax situation. So I've heard of a phrase called the Fresh Start Program, but my question is, do I use a tax relief company, hire a CPA, or just work with the IRS at our local office?
0: Yeah, great question. 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And despite what many will think or say about the IRS, they are willing to work with you in these situations. And there's a path forward, whether that's an offer in compromise or a payment plan. There are a number of things you can do to get back into compliance, which is really key. The reason you wouldn't want to jump to what's commonly referred to as a tax relief company is, you know, they advertise heavily, but often charge really high upfront fees. Some promise results they can't guarantee. Many cases they handle are things you can do yourself. So there are reputable firms. They're not all scams by any means, but you don't need one just to get started. You know, often what I will tell people is the first step is to get back in compliance. And if you have multiple years, often getting the current year filed will demonstrate to the IRS that you're serious about getting back in compliance, and then you can start tackling those prior years beyond that. You know, I realize it can be in a stressful position and you want to get current. You know, if you owe less than $50,000, your best first step is usually to contact the IRS directly. They do have some pretty streamlined installment agreements you can get on without paying any professional fees. I like, though, as a second step, if you want somebody to journey alongside you, especially somebody who understands how to navigate the various options that the IRS makes available to you and represent you, that you use a CPA or an enrolled agent, Anthony, who really specializes in this. They've got quite a bit of experience in representing taxpayers before the IRS in a situation like yours. And that can be really helpful. And again, you don't get involved with a company that perhaps is promising something they can't deliver or, charging you high fees.

0: there's a gentleman that we work with that I've known for decades who is a Christ follower. He's really committed to stewardship ministry, but also owns and has run a CPA practice for many years. And this is his area of expertise. And so I'd be happy to connect you with him as one option. But beyond that, you know, I think you've got to decide, do I just kind of gather all the necessary information, contact the IRS and try to work directly because, you know, I've got a reasonable amount that I owe. And an installment plan would do the trick, or do I want a qualified professional? But I think in either case, you know, that's the best path forward. Does that make sense?
1: It does. Thank you so much.
0: Yeah, you're welcome. So let's do this. You hang on the line, Anthony. Our team will give you the information for the gentleman I was referring to. You could at least start with him. He could give you some counsel on if you go it alone, here's what you might need to know, or here's the program that might best fit your situation. And, you know, if you want a professional to walk alongside you, he may be an option. You may want to look for somebody locally as well. But I think the key is they're a CPA or an enrolled agent, and they've got some expertise in this area. Thanks for being on the program today. We appreciate you joining us. Let's go to Kentucky. Hi, Ann. Go ahead.
2: Hi. I have a question about our overall portfolio, whether it is conservative enough. My husband's 66. I'm 64. We own our own business, which is kind of winding down. And we have about between $900,000 and $1 million in property between our house and the building that we own for our business and another piece of property. And I was wondering, in the overall portfolio, is property considered aggressive or conservative? Like, how would that work into our mix up?
0: Yeah, I would say it's on the more conservative end, depending on the property. And assuming it's a residential property, it's certainly more conservative. When you get into commercial, you know, there's just been a little bit more pressure on the commercial market just because the change post-pandemic on how people are working. And so depending on what part of the country it is and the locale, it certainly can be a bit more aggressive. But, you know, given that they tend to have a pretty steady appreciation, real estate does over time, and they're income generating, I would say I'd put it in the more conservative end. The two things that raise the risk, apart from just the changes in the commercial real estate market, are number one, the illiquidity, just meaning that, you know, with stocks and bonds, you can sell them as long as the market's open and get your cash. It's not that way with real estate. It's more time consuming and costly. I would say the other thing is just the lack of diversification is one of the challenges that slightly raises the risk, because typically when we own stocks and bonds, we might own hundreds of companies through an ETF or a mutual fund. Whereas with real estate, you know, you have three holdings. And so if there was something that adversely affected one of these properties, you know, you're just more highly concentrated. So that would be the other risk that you have. But a lot of people have built a lot of wealth in real estate. And I think, you know, the idea that you would continue to let these properties appreciate, and then when you're ready to exit this business and or liquidate some of these other properties that perhaps have been income generators, then taking that and deploying that in a fairly conservative, you know, largely bond, but with some stock exposure portfolio that's a little more liquid, can generate some income, get you more properly diversified, I think can be a very effective strategy for you as you head toward retirement. Is that helpful, though?
2: So it is. We do have, I don't know, probably about 700,000 in stocks. So, So how should the stocks be allocated? Like, how aggressive, how...
0: Yeah.
2: Yeah.
0: Well, you know, there's not a right or wrong there. I mean, it ultimately comes down to what has God entrusted to you? What lifestyle do you feel like he's called you to? How much income do you need? And how much risk do you need to take to achieve your goals? You know, we don't want to take unnecessary risk, especially in this season of life. And it sounds like you've got a good bit in the way of assets. How would you break down the mix of that, what you call the stock portfolio, between stocks and bonds? Is it all stocks, or is there some fixed income in there?
2: There are some bonds. I've just heard you say like 60, 40 when you're in your 60s or something like that. And
0: yeah,
2: there are some bonds and there are some stocks. I'm not clear on all that. We do have an advisor.
0: Okay. I think this would be a good conversation to have with your advisor. I mean, I will tell you just a rule of thumb, and that's all it is. We used to use the number 100 minus your age, and that would be the amount that you would typically have in stocks and then the rest in bonds. Because people are living longer, a lot of times we'll use 110 minus your age. So, for instance, what is your age right now?
2: I'm 64, and my husband is 66.
0: Okay, so let's call it 65. So that would be essentially, we took 110 minus 65. That'd be 45% in stocks, 55% in bonds. Let's say we were to pull 5% from either side for maybe some gold allocation. That'd be a 60-40 portfolio, bonds to stocks. And then as you all age, you would, you know, move more from stocks to bonds. The stocks gives you the growth component. The bonds gives you the income. And overall, it's a more stable portfolio. 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
0: Great to have you with us today on Faith and Finance. 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And we do that each day as we gather together. So if you've got a question, call right now, 800-525-7000. 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Let's head back to the phones. Rick is in Texas. Go ahead.
4: Yeah, this is Rick. I was just wanting to ask, I'm 64. I'm wanting to get a trust made to keep stuff from going through probate court. And my question is, should I just put the stuff that has titles on it in the trust, or should I put all my investment accounts also? Because I heard something about if you put your investment accounts in there and it gets retitled under a different name, you may get hit with a tax bill like you sold it or cashed it in. So I'm just wanting to know what I should put in the trust.
0: Yeah, good question. It's a really common point of confusion with regard to taxes. So first of all, and I know you're talking specifically about the investments, but let me just say generally, putting assets into a revocable trust doesn't create a tax problem. First, if it's a revocable living trust, you still control the assets. It uses your social security number. So the IRS treats it as you, not a separate entity. And so that's really important. In terms of what would go into a trust, it's things with titles. So it's real estate, home, rental property, bank accounts, you know, things that you want to avoid probate. Generally, you know, what folks will do is with retirement accounts, like a 401k or an IRA, you don't put those in the trust. They stay outside because they have a beneficiary on them. And so it's unnecessary and it would pass direct to the beneficiary. retirement accounts have different and special tax rules. So putting them into a trust could trigger taxes and create complications. So I think the simple rule of thumb is titled assets in the trust, retirement accounts keep outside, and update beneficiaries along the way. And you could even make the trust itself the beneficiary at death so that those assets flow into the trust, and then the trust would govern the distribution at that point. Does that make sense?
4: Yeah. Now, does it matter where the house is paid off or not?
0: No, it doesn't. It can have a mortgage.
4: Okay. And then I can leave instructions that the house would be paid off out of certain funds?
0: Yeah, it really depends on how you structure it. If you just want whatever's left after everything is paid, you know, to be available to heirs or to go to ministry, that could be in there. If you want the home kept and you would specify what funds are then set aside to maintain the home, you could do that. I mean, you basically have unlimited options. You would just work with your estate attorney to set up the trust in a way that reflects your wishes with regard to what you want done, either when you're incapacitated or after death, and then how you want that the funds or the assets to be distributed and over what period of time.
4: Well, I'm trying to decide whether to do that or whether to take out a mortgage insurance plan of some sort, or an IUL, or some sort of insurance plan that would pay it off and not touch the assets. And I was going to ask you, which route do you think is best for that?
0: So what are you're wanting the family to be able to keep your home in the family after death?
4: Yeah, but I only owe like $115,000 on it.
0: Okay. Yeah. And do you believe they want to hang on to it, and who's going to maintain it and so forth?
4: Well, one of my kids wants to move in with his kids, and so that was my thought, but I was just wondering, is it best to allocate funds that I have, or is it best to go ahead and get some sort of, you know, insurance that would pay it off?
0: Yeah. I mean, I think you've got a number of approaches here. This is a family and a stewardship decision, not just a financial one. And so I would imagine you're trying to balance, and not that everything has to be equal, but a lot of times people will think about fairness and relationships and practicality. So before talking numbers, you want to ask, do we want to keep this property in the family long term, or is that just one person's preference? And if one child is going to receive the property and live in it and take advantage of it, then how does that relate to the overall estate distribution? Do you have more than one child?
4: Yeah, I have two, but one is going to get more. I hate to say that, but he's got kids, and that's why I'm trying to set it up that my grandkids would have a home to live in if something happens to me.
0: Okay. Yeah. So, you know, and Ron Blue says in his book, Splitting Heirs, you know, if you love your kids equally, you will treat them uniquely. And his point there is not that everybody needs to treat everybody uniquely. You may decide to split it evenly. But as you evaluate each child and what their needs are, and, you know, how much income they have and assets, not only that, but their family situation, kids, no kids, you know, you may decide to leave differing amounts. And that's what you're getting at. I'm just affirming that. So should you use insurance to pay off the loan if your goal is for him not to have to take out a mortgage, you know, in order, and that could create a burden? Yes, you certainly could get a policy where, you know, that is specifically for that purpose, or you could direct assets from the trust to be used specifically to be paid off, to pay off the home, and then leave the home through the trust to the child. The key is just what makes the most sense financially. If there's enough assets there, there's no reason to pay for an expensive policy. If there's not, then yeah, that may be the way to go.
4: Okay. Well, the funds are there to pay the house off. I mean, I could pay the house off now, but I'm kind of at a point that I'm wondering whether to keep, you know, I don't want to deplete a good portion of my own retirement. So, and I don't necessarily know that, you know, paying the house off is the smartest financial decision. So.
0: Yeah, yeah. Well, that makes sense. Well, I think given that you're comfortable with one child getting more and the funds are there to pay the house off, I think, you know, if you've got a low mortgage interest rate right now and you want to just hang on to it, I think that's okay. And so, you know, what you would do is you would just direct the trust to pay off the home and then leave it, you know, to that child. Communicate that ahead of time, just so there's, you know, clarity, the heart behind the decision, and, you know, why you're doing what you're doing. But I don't know that you need at this point, just based on what I'm hearing, you know, for you to pay for an expensive policy. You've got the assets. It's just a matter of structuring it properly inside the trust.
4: All right. Well, I appreciate it.
0: Absolutely, Rick. Thanks for your call today. We appreciate it. Well, folks, that's going to do it for us today. A big thanks to my team today, Mr. Jim Henry, Devin Patrick, and Robert Youngblood. And for everybody here at FaithFi, thanks for tuning in. May the Lord bless you, and we'll see you tomorrow. Bye-bye.
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11: Reading in the 9th chapter of Luke's Gospel, I'm reminded of the Indian fable about blind men who encountered an elephant. It has been repeated and embellished over the centuries, poems have been written, and a very large painting by a Japanese artist depicting the fable once hung in the Brooklyn Museum. It was nearly 8 feet tall and 4 feet wide. The storyline is about the blind men examining an elephant and giving their opinion of what it was like. A rope, a snake, a wall, a pillar, a large fan, or a spear. In 1997, the BBC produced a documentary radio program in which they invited 4 blind people, including a child, to meet an elephant and tell of their experience. It is hailed as a very emotional experience for the radio listeners. And the Bishop of Bath and Wales said, "The ecstasy of touching the elephant sounded like the ecstasy of touching the hem of God's garment." In the 1800s, John Sachs wrote a poem about the fable. "And so these men of Indostan disputed loud and long, each in his own opinion, exceeding stiff and strong, though each was partly in the right and all were in the wrong." In Luke's Gospel, chapter 9, we read, "Now it happened that as he was praying alone, the disciples were with him, and he asked them, 'Who do the crowd say that I am?' And they answered, 'John the Baptist,' but others say Elijah, and others that one of the prophets of old has risen. Then he said to them, 'But who do you say that I am?' And Peter answered, 'The Christ of God.'" One version of the fable has people with sight meeting an elephant for the first time in a darkened room. After this experience, it was observed that if each person had possessed a candle, they would have all reached the same conclusion. The advent of Jesus Christ was marked by light. There was the bright light of God's glory as the angels announced his birth to the shepherds, and there was the star that led the wise men to a house where Jesus, the young child, was with Mary and Joseph. Looking back at the history of Christ's entrance into the world, we might wonder why it was largely unnoticed and why people have such varying opinions of Jesus. It is because of the darkness of the soul. Moses warned his people of the consequences of disobeying God's laws when he said, "And you shall grope at noonday, and as the blind grope in darkness." Jesus said, "I am the light of the world. Whoever follows me will not walk in darkness." He also said, "And people love the darkness rather than the light because their works were evil." The Apostle Paul spoke of the spiritual darkness in his letter to the Roman Christians, "For although they knew God, they did not honor him as God or give thanks to him, but they became futile in their thinking, and their foolish hearts were darkened." Clara Scott was the first woman to publish choir anthems in 1882. She died from injuries received after being thrown from her horse-drawn carriage due to a runaway horse. Shortly before the accident, she had written this hymn, Open my eyes, that I may see glimpses of truth thou hast for me. Place in my hands the wonderful key that shall unclasp and set me free. Silently now I wait for thee, ready, my God, thy will to see. Open my eyes, illumine me, Spirit divine. Open my ears, that I may hear voices of truth thou sendest clear. And while the wave notes fall on my ear, everything false will disappear. Open my mind, that I may read more of thy love in word and deed. What shall I fear while yet thou dost lead? Only for light from thee I plead. Keeping all our gates functional will enable us to be fully aware and fully usable. The eyes give us exposure to the truth. Through our hands, we can show obedience. Ears

0: enabled us to receive biblical truth, and the mouth makes it possible for praise and testimony. Finally, a heart that is open to God's light ensures clear communication with Him.
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2: 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We are here to remind you of God's grace and goodness. We're here to remind you to enjoy yourself today in Christ Jesus. You can have a wonderful time just thinking about what God has prepared for you, not only in the afterlife, but here in this life. He said He came that we might have life and have it more abundantly. And I'm praying for the abundant life for you.
3: If you're learning to be godly and feminine, it doesn't mean you have to fit a stereotype. Here's Nancy DeMoss Wolgemuth.
4: Now, I want to be sweet and I want to have a gentle and quiet spirit, but I can also be feisty. And I can do it, and so can you, under the control of the Spirit, or we can do it as rebels.
3: This is Revive Our Hearts with Nancy DeMoss Wolgemuth, co-author of True Woman 101. For Tuesday, July 14th, I'm Dana Gresh. In 2008, Nancy and a team from Revive Our Hearts wrote the True Woman Manifesto, and they included the line, "We will embrace and display our unique design as women." Who would have guessed the gender earthquake that's hit us in the years since? Today, Nancy will help us compare popular opinion on gender with the truth from God's Word. She'll start by discussing a trend among many expectant parents.
4: Well, I'm sure I don't have to tell you that gender reveal parties are all the rage today. I was on a website last night called The Bump, and it talks about fun and unique and creative gender reveal ideas. My goodness, some people are really creative. There are gender reveal paint guns. There are gender reveal piñatas that explode with pink or blue confetti. There are gender reveal smoke bombs, of course, in pink or blue. There's gender reveal punch, pink lemonade or blue Hawaiian punch. There are gender reveal cupcakes, pink and blue, you know that. Silly string, eggs, pink or blue yolk. When broken, not real, just pretend. And we know, as you see a lot of those announced on social media, that young women or moms, couples are eager to find out whether it's a boy or a girl, whether that's from an ultrasound during the pregnancy or some who choose to wait until the baby is actually delivered. I have a friend whose husband serves in this ministry, and she was pregnant with her third or fourth child, and the doctor told her all along, all the tests, everything said it was a boy. And she went in to deliver the baby, and out came a girl. So sometimes the gender reveal is a big surprise, even to those who think they know which gender it is. The fact is, every person's gender is established at the point of conception. Your gender is not a result of chance, but it's a sovereign, creative, intentional act of a wise, good God. Now, what used to be obvious and universally recognized, such as what I just said, is not so much anymore. One writer said this: the spirit of our age does not delight in God's good design of male and female. Consequently, confusion reigns over some of the most basic questions of our humanity. I came across an article on the internet that tells us that gender is determined by a myriad of factors and boils down to how gender is actually defined. Says this writer, biologically, gender is defined by the presence of certain reproductive organs. More correctly, says this author, gender is defined by attitudes, behaviors, and roles, defined by the society of the individual. Gender is mostly a cultural product resulting from interaction between the person and their society. Following this line of thought, said this author, gender is and can be entirely determined by the individual. Now, when we first wrote the True Woman Manifesto back in 2008, this way of thinking seemed bizarre, fringe, unusual, extreme. But now that way of thinking has become mainstream. It's widely accepted. Gender reassignment surgery has become part of our cultural landscape. Successfully changing body parts to that of the opposite sex. So transgender, transsexual, these and many other words that a decade or so ago we had hardly heard of are now part of our vocabulary. Well, the scripture has, of course, wisdom and moorings for us in such a time. Isaiah 45, verse 9 says to us, "Woe to the one who quarrels with his maker, an earthenware vessel among the vessels of earth. Will the clay say to the potter, 'What are you doing?' Woe to him who says to a father, 'What are you begetting?' Or to a woman, 'To what are you giving birth?'" You see, some of these decisions are really not ours to make. And when we try to, we end up quarreling with our maker. Now, we've been looking in this series on the True Woman Manifesto at some of the "we will" statements. So we've already affirmed things like this: the creation of humanity as male and female was a purposeful and magnificent part of God's wise plan, and that men and women were designed to reflect the image of God in complementary and distinct ways. We've affirmed this, that we glorify God and experience his blessing when we accept and joyfully embrace his created design, function, and order for our lives. And we've affirmed this statement: men and women are both created in the image of God and are equal in value and dignity, but they have distinct roles and functions in the home and in the church. So now we come today to one of the therefores. We affirm these things. What's the so what about that? Here's one of those. Therefore, we will embrace and express our unique design and calling as women with humility, gratitude, faith, and joy. You see, to say yes, Lord, which is what this is all about, saying yes, Lord, to God, to his will, to his ways. To say yes, Lord, is to say yes to our God-created gender and to all that being a woman or a man entails. It's to agree that there are differences and that these differences are God's idea. It's to praise God for the wonder and the beauty of the way that he has designed us. To say that my gender, my sexuality is not a mistake. It's not by chance. Psalm 139, beginning in verse 13, reminds us, "You formed my inward parts. You knitted me together in my mother's womb. I didn't have anything to do with this." And so what's the therefore? Verse 14, "I praise you, for I am fearfully and wonderfully made. Wonderful are your works. My soul knows it very well." To say yes to the Lord, to say yes, Lord, is to embrace each season of our lives as women with humility, gratitude, faith, and joy. Now, I'll be the first to admit that some seasons of a woman's life are easier to embrace than others. Some are harder to embrace. There are physiological changes that take place in our bodies at different times, at puberty, during childbearing years, and menopause. There are hormonal changes that take place. And sometimes you think, why did God make me a woman? And yet to say yes, Lord, is to say I receive and embrace my womanhood with humility. These seasons, these changes remind me that I need God in every season of my life. And that I receive these changes, these differences, these aspects of being a woman, physiologically and otherwise, with gratitude. I say, thank you, Lord, for that, for some in your season, monthly reminder that you made me a woman. So thank you for the challenges of PMS, the change of life, difficult things. This is all part of saying yes to my calling and my design as a woman. To say yes, Lord, is to say yes to my helper role and to remember that from creation, God stamped us with a helper design. Eve was made from the man, made for the man, given as a gift to the man, not as a punishment, but as a privilege. Of course, as we've talked about through this series, this is not to say in any way that women are inferior, that they don't or shouldn't have influence. You know, as I've taught before, that the word helper in the scripture is most often used to refer to God as our helper. So in fulfilling our helper role, we're reflecting his image. To say yes, Lord, is to embrace motherhood, whether biological or spiritual, mothering, nurturing, to be bearers and nurturers of life. And we've talked about this in the manifesto. It's to embrace domesticity. That's a kind of not very common word today, but the making of a home, a climate where people can be nurtured, where they can flourish, where they can grow, where families can be blessed. And I'll just remind you that domesticity or some of these other aspects of our womanhood look different in different seasons of our lives. For me today, domesticity looks different than it did when I was a single woman all those years. But that doesn't mean I wasn't domestic as a single woman. It just looked different. There were different ways of applying that. If you have a lot of small children or you're an empty nester, your domesticity may look different. To say yes, Lord, is to embrace and express femininity. We've talked about that over the past few months here. Responsiveness, receptivity, gentleness of spirit. To say yes, Lord, is to embrace God-ordained roles in our homes and in the church. And throughout Scripture, we see that God's created order involves distinctions between men and women. And as true women, we want to recognize those distinctions, to preserve them, not to resist or resent them, and to reflect God's image in that way. To remember and remind ourselves that we did not get the short end of the stick because God made us women. Our womanhood is a calling of God for unique purposes. And so Paul says in 1 Corinthians 7, verse 17, let each person lead the life that the Lord has assigned to him and to which God has called him. Yes, Lord. Yes, Lord. This is not up to me to determine my gender or how I will live out my womanhood. And it's not to me to say what it will look like in every other woman's life. Need to be careful about that. This is not a cookie cutter type of Christianity. The true woman doesn't look like some image that I remember having as I was growing up of this woman being docile and quiet and sweet. And now I want to be sweet and I want to have a gentle and quiet spirit, but I can also be feisty. And I can do it, and so can you, under the control of the Spirit, or we can do it as rebels. We pick which, right? Joy comes from embracing our calling, whether as a woman or as a man, recognizing those differences. The great theologian John Calvin said, God is the source of both sexes, and hence both of them ought with humility to accept and maintain the condition which the Lord has assigned to them. Yes, Lord. Another one of my favorite old-time authors, you've heard me quote him perhaps in the past, John Angell James, in his book Female Piety, says, he that created you is best qualified to declare the intention of his own acts, and you may safely, as you should humbly, allow him to fix your position and make known your duties. You see, God is the creator of life, right? He wrote the instruction manual. And who better knows how we can best function? Joy, fulfillment comes when we say, Lord, what did you design me for? That's what I'm going to embrace. That's what I'm going to express, my God-created design for your glory and for the advancement of your kingdom. Now, some of you earlier today were referencing Elizabeth Elliot, whose program Gateway to Joy was the predecessor to Revive Our Hearts. And a woman said earlier today, she was kind of my spiritual mother. I've met many women who feel that way about Elizabeth, who's now with the Lord. Elizabeth Elliot said, femininity is a gift, a divine gift, to be accepted with both hands and to thank God for, because remember, it was his idea. Now, I want to do something for the next several moments that I almost never do here on Revive Our Hearts. And I want to read to you a lengthy excerpt from an article that Elizabeth Elliot wrote many years ago called The Essence of Femininity. This is something she thought long and hard about. It's something that is needed as much today as when she penned this decades ago. I've just excerpted from the article. We'll post the entire article on reviveourhearts.com. You can go there and get a PDF of this article at reviveourhearts.com. But let me just read to you a segment from Elizabeth Elliot on the essence of femininity. She says, sexuality is a mystery, representing the deepest mystery we know anything about, the relationship of Christ and his church. We cannot at the same time swallow the feminist doctrine that femininity is a mere matter of cultural conditioning, of stereotypes perpetuated by tradition, or even the product of some nefarious plot hatched by males in some prehistoric committee meeting. Please do not misunderstand me. And I want to emphasize this. It needs to be emphasized today even more than when she wrote it. We must and we do deplore the stereotypes that caricature the divine distinction. We deplore the abuses perpetrated by men against women. And let us not forget, by women against men, for all have sinned. She said, I'm not here to defend stereotypes of femininity, but to try to focus on the original pattern. The first woman was made specifically for the first man, a helper to meet, respond to, surrender to, and compliment him. God made her from the man, out of his very bone, and then he brought her to the man. When Adam named Eve, he accepted responsibility to husband her, to provide for her, to cherish her, to protect her. These two people together represent the image of God. One of them, in a special way, the initiator, the other, the responder. Neither the one nor the other was adequate alone to bear the divine image. God put these two in a perfect place, and you know the rest of the story. They rejected their humanity and used their God-bestowed freedom to defy him. Decided they'd rather not be a mere man and woman, but gods, lowercase g, arrogating to themselves the knowledge of good and evil, a burden too heavy for human beings to bear. Eve, in her refusal to accept the will of God, refused her femininity. Adam, in his capitulation to her suggestion, abdicated his masculine responsibility for her. It was the first instance of what we would recognize now as role reversal. This defiant disobedience ruined the original pattern, and things have been in an awful mess ever since. But God did not abandon his self-willed creatures. In his inexorable love, he demonstrated exactly what he had in mind by calling himself a bridegroom, the initiator, protector, provider, lover, and by calling Israel his bride, his beloved. He rescued her, called her by name, wooed and won her, grieved when she went whoring after other gods. In the New Testament, we find the mystery of marriage again, expressing the inexpressible relationship between the Lord and his people. The husband standing for Christ in his headship, the woman standing for the church in her submission. This spirit-inspired imagery is not to be shuffled about and rearranged according to our whims and preferences. Mystery must be handled not only with care, but also with reverence and awe. The gospel story begins with the mystery of charity. A young woman is visited by an angel, given a stunning piece of news about becoming the mother of the Son of God. Unlike Eve, whose response to God was calculating and self-serving, the Virgin Mary's answer holds no hesitation about risks or loss or the interruption of her own plans. It is an utter and unconditional self-giving. I am the Lord's servant. May it be to me as you have said. Luke 1:38. By the way, my life verse. This is what I understand, says Elizabeth Elliot, to be the essence of femininity. It means surrender. Yes, Lord. She goes on to say, think of a bride. She surrenders her independence, her name, her destiny, her will, herself to the bridegroom in marriage. This is a public ceremony before God and witnesses. Then in the marriage chamber, she surrenders her body, her priceless gift of virginity, all that has been hidden. As a mother, she makes a new surrender. It is her life for the life of the child. This is most profoundly what women were made for, married or single. And the special vocation of the virgin, the unmarried woman, is to surrender herself for service to her Lord and for the life of the world. And that's why, ladies, let me just parenthesis here. For all those years as a single woman, I didn't feel like I couldn't fully reflect the beauty and the glory of Christ or the gospel story. I knew that as a single woman, it was my privilege, my joy to lay down my life for Christ and his kingdom and the sake of others. So married or single is not the issue here. She's just talking about how marriage and motherhood illustrate or a parable of God's created purpose for our womanhood. Elizabeth Elliot goes on to say, the gentle and quiet spirit of which Peter speaks, calling it of great worth in God's sight, 1 Peter 3:4, is the true femininity, which found its epitome in Mary, the willingness to be only a vessel, hidden, unknown, except as somebody's, capital S, mother. Femininity receives. It says, may it be to me as you have said. It takes what God gives, a special place, a special honor, a special function and glory, different from that of masculinity, meant to be a help. In other words, it is for us women to receive the given as Mary did, not to insist on the not given as Eve did. We are women, and my plea is, let me be a woman, holy through and through, asking for nothing but what God wants to give me, receiving with both hands and with all my heart, whatever that is. That's the essence of our femininity. So if we don't embrace it, if we don't receive it, if we don't express it, what do? We ignore it. We resist it. We resent it. And we miss out on so much that God has for us. And what's at stake if we don't receive that gift? Theologian and author Dr. Albert Mohler has said it this way: when the stable fixtures of manhood and womanhood are rejected, ridiculed, and reduced, chaos inevitably follows. This level of gender confusion and sexual rebellion can only be explained by looking at its root cause, a rejection of gender identity and sexual morality as defined by the Creator. So what happens? The world misses out on the picture that God designed to showcase the redemptive story, the gospel. A picture of a Savior who initiates, who woos, who lays down his life for his bride, and of a church that responds, that receives his initiative, and that surrenders to his leading. And so we say, as women who want to be true women of God, we will embrace and express our unique design and calling as women with humility, with gratitude, with faith, and with joy. Are you grateful to be a woman? Have you accepted that he made you a woman and that your design and your calling are unique in many respects from that of men? Are you seeking to understand and to fulfill your calling? Yes, as a child of God. Yes, as a human being created in the image of God, but also, yes, as a woman. Do you agree with the scripture that this matters? One of my favorite women, Susan Hunt, who has spoken many times at our True Woman events, who has written books that have been such a blessing to so many, says it this way. She says, it's time for women of biblical faith to reclaim our territory. We know the designer. We have his instruction manual. If we don't display the divine design of his female creation, no one will. But if we do, it will be a profound testimony to a watching, needy world. And oh Lord, may it be so. May we from our hearts say, yes, Lord, I receive the gift you have given me of representing you as a woman. Help me to do it with humility, with faith, with joy, to do it in a way that makes the world want to know Jesus. We pray in his holy name. Amen.
5: God is an amazing artist. Nancy DeMoss Wolgemuth has been showing us the joy of living as he intended. 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Tomorrow, we're joining Mary Cassian to continue our series from last week, also titled What is a Woman? 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It goes quite literally down to your bones. Curious what that means? Please be back for Revive Our Hearts.

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4: Some years ago, I was flying from Charlotte to Asheville, North Carolina. Now, that's not a very long flight, but on this day, the skies were black. There had been some horrific storms that had ripped across the south, and our flight had even been delayed for quite a long time because of the storms that were all around us. So when it was finally time for us to be able to board our plane, I wish I could say that the weather was now calm. It was all sunny and beautiful. But when we walked on board the plane, it was still quite scary outside. And I think all of us were a little afraid of what it was going to be like when we got up in the sky. We weren't on one of those great big jets that might be able to handle some of those winds. We were on one of the smaller planes that go to the smaller airports. There, and everyone was in their seats waiting to taxi out. One of the pilots came and stood at the front of the rows, and he said, "Folks, I just want you to know that we are headed to Asheville, and I've just come from there. And it's going to be a little bumpy, but it's going to be okay." Well, just hearing that, we knew that we were in for a little bit of a scary ride. But this man had been through the storm, and he made it to pick us up and take us back to Asheville. And he knew what he was doing, and his words comforted us. As we continue talking through the story in John chapter 6 of when the disciples had been sent by Jesus to go get in a boat and go across the Sea of Galilee, and they were toiling and rowing in their boat because a huge storm had come up down in the middle of the sea. And it's the fourth watch of the night, middle of the night. And they had been toiling and rowing for many hours. It could have been that they were on the sea for about 6 hours. And the first thing that we remembered about this story is that God saw them. He saw them rowing and toiling. And Jesus was up on the mountain and he was praying. And I really, truly believe that he was praying for them. As we continue to walk our way through this story, let's talk a little bit more about maybe something you've asked yourself about your own storm that you've gone through. If Jesus sees me in my storm, why isn't he taking care of it right now? Why isn't he stopping it? He has a reason for allowing us to wait out the storm and be in it for a little while. Jesus wants to settle us in our storm. That simply means that he wants us to hear his voice and to trust him. And when we look at verse 20 of chapter 6, we know that he is walking out on the sea in verse 19, and they see him and they don't know it is Jesus and they're afraid. But he said to them, "It is I, be not afraid." Just like the voice of the pilot telling us, "I've been through the storm. It's going to be okay." For the disciples who just have heard the voice of Jesus, it calmed their hearts, I'm sure. They knew his voice. And then it tells us that they willingly received him into the ship. When we are in the middle of a trial and remind ourselves of the truth, God sees us and he wants to settle us. How does that happen? It happens when we draw nigh to him. Jesus got into the boat with them and he wanted to calm their hearts, to remind them that he was there and that he was going to take care of their storm. But why did he wait? Were there those 6 hours while they were in the middle of the sea and they were struggling? I think about what a parent does for a child. When a child needs to learn to trust their parents, sometimes a parent will allow their child to go through a little bit of a turbulence, a little bit of a difficult time, so that they will learn to trust their parents. Let me give you an example. I heard of a mom and dad whose child would wander away from them when they were in a crowd. And one day they were in a mall and their little child was seeing something ahead of them and was struck by it and wanted to go and run ahead and see them. And they had warned him, "You need to stay with us. You can't run ahead." But he went out on his own and he ran out into the crowd so he could see what was ahead of them. And the father pulled his wife next to him and they stood behind a post and they watched their son from a distance. And in a little bit, a minute or two, the child turned to say something to his parents and realized that they weren't there. But mom and dad were there watching from a distance. And they waited long enough for the child to cry out for them to come. When they stepped out from behind the post and said, "Son, we're right here." They were trying to teach their son to stay near them. They were trying to teach their son that he could trust them, that they loved him and wanted what was best for him. When Jesus sees us in our storm and he doesn't come immediately, we have to remind ourselves that we know he loves us. Just like a parent, and in a greater, much greater way than a parent loves their child, he is wanting us to draw near to him and stay so close. Isn't it so easy to drift away when the sun indeed is shining, when everything is going well, when we're merrily going on our way? It's easy for our heart to drift away from the Lord. I remember reading a news article about a woman who was on the Gulf of Mexico and she was floating on a raft. And it was beautiful outside. And so she closed her eyes and she was just enjoying this gorgeous, sunshiny vacation day until all of a sudden, maybe a wave or something splashed over her and her eyes opened and she found herself about a mile and a half from the shore. That raft had just drifted out slowly over time, farther and farther and farther away until she was now way out and had to be rescued and brought back in. It happens to us spiritually when we just allow ourselves to drift. When we casually avoid scripture, we casually approach prayer time. Like, you know, "Hey, God, I don't really need anything today, but I'll let you know if I have a need later on." Instead of acknowledging him at every turn, we find ourselves drifting. Our heart is not engaged. We are not finding every moment that we need the Lord and running to him. And so we drift away. And the Lord sees us. And he cares enough so that when we are startled and all of a sudden we realize that we have drifted away from Him, what does He want to do to us? He wants to settle us.

Lord sees us and he cares enough so that when we are startled and all of a sudden we realize that we have drifted away from him, what does he want to do to us? He wants to settle us. And he settles us by reminding us that he is there. Isn't it wonderful truth to know that there is no sin that is greater than the grace of God? Romans 5, verse 20. Moreover, the law entered that the offense might abound, but where sin abounded, grace did much more abound. When we realize that we have drifted from the Lord, we confess our sin and his grace covers our sin. And so we come to him and we are now back in fellowship with him when we confess our sin. I love the words in the song written by Ron Hamilton, "Lord, I Need You." Sometimes when life seems gentle and blessings flood my way, I turn my gaze away from you and soon forget to pray. But when the sky grows darker and courage turns to fear, my anxious voice cries upward with words you long to hear. Lord, I need you when the sea of life is calm. Oh, Lord, I need you when the wind is blowing strong. Whether trials come or cease, keep me always on my knees. Lord, I need you. Lord, I need you. Does it seem that the Lord is far from you in your trial? We cannot go on our feelings, but we have to think the truth. And the truth is that God is omnipresent. And so he is with us in our trial, in our storm. Jesus was on the mountain and he was praying, and he is praying for you because he loves you. He ever lives to make intercession for us. And the fact that we cannot hear him praying for us does not negate the truth that he is praying for us. And he loves you with an everlasting love. And he wants to take this storm and this trial to allow you to be matured and strengthened. 1 Peter 5:10, "But the God of all grace, who has called us into eternal glory by Christ Jesus, after that ye have suffered a while, make you perfect, establish, strengthen, and settle you." And how does he do it? At the right moment, we see Jesus drawing to the discipleship. They were desperate. And in Mark 6, we read that he talked with them and he said to them, "Be of good cheer. It is I. Be not afraid." Can you just imagine how sweet it was to have heard the Lord's voice in the darkness? And he longs to talk with us as well. He speaks to us with his word. Have you heard from him in his word so that he can settle you right now in your storm? If it's the fourth watch of the night for you, if it's the darkest time, hear him calling out to you. "It is I. Be not afraid. And I can settle you during your storm." Just last night, I was blessed to be with my husband and some others from our church to go and stand at the bedside of a former church member who is in a nursing home. We did not know that she was living out her last hours when we were standing at her bedside. It seemed pretty clear to us that she was near death, but we had no idea that it was that close. But as we stood and sang the hymns that she had loved and grounded in the Word of God, the truths from Scripture, we sang, we read Psalm 23, we recited that together, we prayed with her, even though she could not speak to us, and she was gasping for her next breath, I thought to myself, why does the Lord allow a believer to just suffer right now like this?
But then he brought

0: to my mind this truth that he is ever near her. And at the right moment, he draws to us to just calm our hearts. And then it says that for the disciples, that immediately the ship was at land. My dear friend from church that we were singing to entered into eternity just hours after we were with her. At the right time, he could settle her heart, but then he could save her from her trial, because this is not all there is of life. I want to continue that thought in our next broadcast, but can I remind you, friend, that these trials do not last forever. And in the midst of your storm, the Lord wants to draw near to you to settle your heart with the truth of his word, that he is seeing you, he is near you, and he wants you to draw near to him and hear the comfort of his voice, even in the midst of your darkest storm. Christ is there with you.
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2: 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Amanda Hensley is coming up next. And then, of course, it's Bible Buddies, the WHCB Kids Show. 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
4: Hey, thanks again for joining me here on Homeschool Conversations. I'm Amanda, and here on the show, we talk about life, kids, and all things homeschooling. I'm so excited to be a part of your homeschool journey and that you've taken a few minutes out of your busy day to stop and listen, because we are all in this together and we can learn so much from each other. If you ever miss a resource that I mention on the show, or want more information about an event, or have a question for me, email me at Amanda@WHCBRadio.org. Now today, I am very excited to have my cousin back on the show. Today, she is here to talk about Classical Conversations, which is a homeschool program that focuses on the classical style of schooling. So we are going to jump right in. Heather, how did you first hear about Classical Conversations, and what interested you about it?
5: I first came across Classical Conversations way back when my oldest was going into kindergarten. I had long known about the classical model of education because of Providence Academy. I had gone there and my sisters had graduated from there. And I knew I wanted a classical education for my kids, but I had no idea there was a homeschool option for that. My mom actually found out about it, and I attended an informational meeting and was hooked. If you aren't familiar with the classical model of education, it follows a child's natural brain development. When they're little, they are like little sponges. They memorize things so quickly, and they want to know everything.
4: That's true.
5: And then they hit those tween years, and they start to question everything.
4: That's also true.
5: They question what they're memorizing. They question why they are memorizing. And that's actually what you want.
4: Okay.
5: It's at this stage that you just teach them how to ask good questions, and how to seek out answers for themselves. And then they get to those teen years where they think they know everything. Yep. So what better way than to let them tell you what they know in a good format? Okay. So this final stage is where everything they've memorized and everything they've questioned is polished out, and they learn how to express themselves.
4: Nice. Okay, well, can you tell us more about how, like, the classical conversations classes and setup is, like, structured and what the program itself is like?
5: Absolutely. So there are three different programs, and they're all structured just a little bit differently. There's the Foundations program, mm-hmm. which is your younger years. It's pre-K all the way through sixth grade. And then there's the Essentials program, which is,
4: okay,
5: so you have your foundation, and then you tag on the Essentials.
4: Okay.
5: And then they hit seventh grade and hit those challenge years. And the challenge years are broken down into two different groups. There's challenge A, B, and C. Those are going to be your questioning stages, where you teach them how to question. And then you've got challenge 1, 2, and 3. That's 10th through 12th. And that's that, they call it the rhetoric stage, where they learn to express everything they've learned.
4: Okay.
5: So Foundations and Essentials meet for 24 weeks, 12 weeks in the fall and 12 weeks in the spring. And during co-op days, the students from pre-K through sixth grade are introduced to all their memory work for the week.
4: Okay.
5: All the memory work covers math, English, science, history, geography, Latin, and a great big timeline song that they memorize.
4: Oh, wow.
5: So most of the memory work is set to songs. And even if it's not set to songs, a lot of families put it to songs themselves.
4: Oh, nice.
5: And then during co-op, we also do a hands-on science lesson, a fine arts lesson, and the kids each give like a 3 to 5 minute presentation to hone those public speaking skills.
4: Okay.
5: So the program does change as the kids get older, and once they hit fourth grade, they have that Essentials group, which is a 2-hour program in the afternoon. And it's more of a grammar and writing lessons.
4: Okay.
5: So this program helps them learn how to research and assimilate information into papers. They also do a little bit of creative writing.
4: Okay.
5: So that's the beginning of the questioning stage kind of thing.
4: Right.
5: So they continue to memorize, but they're just digging a little deeper. And then once they hit seventh grade, they start those challenge years. Challenge meets for 28 weeks.
4: Okay.
5: Yes. So it tags on a little bit. So 14 weeks in the fall, 14 weeks in the spring. And then this is where they start formal logic and rhetoric and, I actually got to sit in on one of the challenge classes this year, and it was just so interesting to watch this tutor completely deconstruct a math problem. She just took a simple math problem, what is the circumference of a nickel? And those kids completely deconstructed what they needed to know to solve this problem.
4: Mm.
5: Like, asked about, okay, well, what are the circumstances? Why do we need to know the circumference of a nickel? And what is a nickel? What is the circumference? What's the formula for finding the circumference? And just completely deconstructed this question. It was really interesting to see. So that's a little bit about the programs.
4: Okay. And that's, I feel like that's a skill with, like, modern technology that is being lost, is like those really sitting down, thinking through problem solving without running to Google or, you know, something like that.
5: Absolutely.
4: Okay. Well, can you, is there anything else that you can tell us about, like, what each individual group or class is like?
5: My favorite is the Foundations, just because you have a lot more freedom with it.
4: Okay.
5: You can get really creative with how you memorize this stuff. And that's completely up to you, how you and your kids memorize best. You know, you're able to kind of tweak that to fit little personalities. My kids are musical, so they like to make up their own tunes and things like that, and they just kind of do it best that way. I've met other families who are a lot more visual, and they will, like, draw different symbols for the different memory pieces, and then put those symbols together, and then it's just, you can really tailor it to your specific child.
4: Right. Right. Well, what benefits can you see from it?
5: A huge benefit, like you just brought up, is that, you know, we need to teach our kids how to think.
4: Mm-hmm.
5: And not just give them the information like Google does and like social media does and like mm-hmm. the news does. We want to teach them how to deconstruct the information that they're given. Is this good information? Is this from an accurate source? You know, we need to teach them how to think, not what to think.
4: Yeah. Well, I mean, because there's so many unreliable sources out there now also that people want to jump on and believe everything.
5: Right. So I feel like that is a really valuable skill. Another one of the great benefits is that it just follows kids' natural tendencies.
4: Mm-hmm.
5: I have my youngest is 4 and she has Down syndrome. And she has just kind of picked up so much just from listening to her older siblings. And she loves it. Like she loves the music. She loves the repetition. And she doesn't even know she's learning yet.
4: Mm-hmm.
5: And we just did some historic trips and visited some museums, and someone mentioned the Louisiana Purchase, and she just starts singing the song that goes with that history information. And it was amazing to know, like, we haven't even started formal school with her.
4: Right.
5: But she's already learning.
4: And she's already picking up on it and making those connections.
5: And making those connections. Yes.
4: Very cool. Okay. Well, what, I know you mentioned, the foundations, but what are your favorite parts of CC and what do your kids like about it?
5: My favorite part is honestly that it's so easy. It takes the guesswork out of what I'm doing that year. They have 3 cycles, predetermined cycles. You jump in at whatever cycle they're on that year, and it repeats 3 times. So there's 3 cycles. Cycle 1 is ancient history, world geography, and biology. Cycle 2 is medieval history, European geography, physics, and astronomy. Okay. And then cycle 3 is U.S. history, geography, and anatomy, chemistry. And they throw in a little statistics at the end.
4: Oh, wow.
5: So it takes all the guesswork out. I don't have to figure out, what am I going to study this year? What have we not covered? It covers everything, and nice. I don't have to stress about it. Like I said, my kids love most that it's set to music and that we can get creative with it. We can make up our own tunes. We can kind of, you know, do hands-on projects if I feel led that week.
4: Yeah.
5: So it's just easier.
4: Okay. Well, how would families go about getting more information if they're interested in joining a Classical Conversations group? And do you know how many groups there are in the area?
5: I do. There are 3 groups in the area. There's 1 in Johnson City. There's 1 at Celebration Church in Bluntville. And there's 1 in Kingsport at Temple Baptist Church.
4: Okay.
5: And honestly, the best way to get more information is to go to classicalconversations.com.
4: Mm-hmm.
5: There is a tab there where you can get more information. You can fill out a form and a director will contact you.
4: Oh, nice.
5: They also have a tab where you can look at information meetings in the area. That's how I first started getting to know Classical Conversations, was by attending an informational meeting. And it was great.
4: Okay, is there anything else that you can think of that would be beneficial to those listening today?
5: I would say don't be afraid of the term classical. I think that can come across as a little snooty to some people, but it just means it's been around for a long time. Like, people have been using this for hundreds of years.
4: Right.
5: And don't be afraid of that aspect of it. We're all just moms trying to find the best fit for our kids.
4: Right, right. Okay, well, thank you so much. Now, before we end our show, I also wanted to have you share a little bit about that recent trip. I know you went to Williamsburg. I feel like this is an iconic homeschool field trip. So where all did you go? What were your favorite parts? And can you tell us anything about planning a trip there?
5: Oh my gosh, we had so much fun. I was not anticipating this being as much fun as it was, actually. Mm. I knew it was going to be a history trip.
4: Right.
5: With 3 kids, one of them who is 4 and has no attention span. So I was a little hesitant. a little nervous.
6: Right.
5: But we started, like you said, we went to Williamsburg. We did the History Triangle in chronological order. We started at Jamestown, and then we went to Williamsburg, and then Yorktown. And we actually wrapped it all up with an impromptu stop at Monticello on the way home.
6: Oh, nice.
5: It was so much fun. So my biggest suggestion to you is to do guided tours.
6: Okay.
5: That made a world of difference. In my mind, I was picturing my three kids who have no attention span for reading little plaques.
6: Uh-huh.
5: And my history nerd of a husband getting really frustrated because he wants to read all the uh-huh. plaques. So we just kind of eliminated that option altogether by doing these guided tours, which cost, you know, they cost a little extra, but
6: right.
5: it's so worth it. These guides are trained to keep kids' attention.
6: Oh, nice.
5: And my kids were a captive audience for them, which they would not have been for me.
6: Right.
5: So it was, they had great information. They had hands-on activities for the kids to do. They kept asking questions and really getting my kids to think. It was totally worth it.
6: Oh, that's so good.
5: So we did two tours at Jamestown because there's two different sites at Jamestown.
6: Oh, okay.
5: There's the Jamestown Settlement, which is a reconstruction of Jamestown and a Powhatan village, the Native American village, and then they have a reconstruction of the ships that the settlers came over on.
6: Okay.
5: That was my youngest's favorite part was the boats. And so we did a guided tour there, and then we jumped over to the historic Jamestown, which is the actual archaeological site
6: wow.
5: where they had found all of these artifacts and relics. And
6: that's really cool.
5: It was so fascinating. There was this great guide there who did a free tour.
6: Oh, nice.
5: I highly recommend. It's at 2:00 most days. And he was in character of a Jamestown settler, like talked in the accent and everything. And he went in character for over an hour and a half.
6: Wow.
5: It was fascinating information. And then he finally broke character at the end. And my youngest was like, wait a second. That's not the same person. We also did a guided tour at Williamsburg, kind of the same deal. He was in character the whole time as a tavern owner, right before they moved the capital from Williamsburg to Richmond.
6: Okay.
5: And he was trying to sell his property, his brother's property, who was a loyalist. And they hadn't spoken for 3 years. It was just so fascinating. You get a different perspective with these guided tours. So definitely pay the extra money to do that with kids because you're not going to get that information on your own.
6: That's true.
5: Another like highlight of our Williamsburg day was the haunted Williamsburg tour at night. Not the real haunted one, but the junior Williamsburg haunting tour. And because they had the funny stories, you know, the ones with the little twists at the end. Totally family friendly and was a huge highlight of our day.
6: Oh, fun.
5: One thing I kind of wish we had done, and I didn't get this idea until we got to Monticello. Monticello has an app that you take your phone, you scan a little QR code, and it sends the kids on a scavenger hunt.
6: Okay.
5: And they loved it. I loved it. Like, it gave you more information about as you would, you know, upload these pictures to their little database or whatever.
6: Okay.
5: You would get more information. So I, you know, in retrospect, I kind of wish I had done my own little scavenger hunt for the kids to include, like, okay, well, you have to find out this from this site or find this building. And then they turn in their little notebook at the end for a souvenir.
6: There you go.
5: So if you're going anytime soon, totally steal that idea. I wish I had done it.
6: There you go.
5: It was a great trip.
6: Well, good. I'm so glad. Well, thanks again for coming back on the show today. I appreciate all your insight. Glad that you could join us, and we'll see you next time on Homeschool Conversations.
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welcome into another edition of Bible Buddies right here on WHCB. My name is Mr. Matthew, and I'm your host for the next two big hours of faith-filled family fun.

Hi, hello, how are you, my friends? Welcome in to the WHCB Kids Show, also known as Bible Buddies. My name is Mr. Matthew, and I'm your host for our get-together. We're so glad that you're here today. I've got programs ready for you, some awesome music, and a whole lot of fun. Are you ready? You don't look ready. You look ready. You kind of look... Okay, now you look ready. What about you over there? Yes! Everyone is ready to go, so let's do it. Let's get started with this edition of Bible Buddies. It's the kids show with me, Mr. Matthew, right here on WHCB.

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1: What a beautiful view from here.
2: The eternal sea, watched over from this temple by the Goddess of Mercy.
3: So many small idols around the temple.
2: Kivana has many manifestations, many mercies.
1: Look at that one. It looks like someone has been throwing spitballs at it.
2: Perhaps an explanation would help.
1: I'm sorry. I didn't really mean to make fun, but that's exactly what it looks like.
2: This particular manifestation is prayed to in the manner in which you are fascinated. This small string of papers hanging here are for the purposes of prayer. The worshipper takes a piece of paper and chews it as he prays. Upon completion of his prayer, he throws the chewed paper against the statue. If it adheres to the statue, his prayer is answered. If not, he cannot expect his request.
1: You actually believe that?
2: Is it so much different from what you believe, my young friend? The Western mind is of a more so-called practical bent, I am told. It would seem to me that this form of prayer would have great appeal to you.
3: What do you mean?
2: As it is, you pray to your God and await his answer. In this manner of praying, time is not wasted in awaiting an answer that is not forthcoming.
3: But our method seems even more practical to me.
2: Oh?
3: Well, yes. You see, we're depending on an answer from the great God of all creation and his strength, not the monument to a dead Buddha.
4: We greet our friends everywhere with Chapter 5 of This One Thing I Do, the story of William Borden. This is the series Stories of Great Christians and comes to you from the Moody Bible Institute in

0: William Borden, son of a Chicago millionaire, lived the early part of this century. After his graduation from high school, his father sent him on a trip around the world. His experiences in Japan were his first contact with another religion.
1: What good luck, Walt, that you should actually know someone living here in Tokyo.
2: Mrs. Kami is a very gracious Japanese lady, Bill. You'll be surprised at how much at home you'll feel with her.
1: Isn't this a wonderful estate?
2: They call them compounds here.
1: Oh, and this house, paper walls.
2: Yeah, don't underestimate them. This rice paper is more than adequate against the elements in this part of the world.
1: Someone's coming. I can see a shadow against the wall. Looks like a little child.
3: Shh.
1: What?
4: You are Mr. Erdman and Mr. Borden, yes?
2: Yes, we are.
4: Please do come inside, thank you.
2: Thank you. Come on, Bill.
1: She's walking on her knees, Walt. And bumping her head on the floor with almost every word.
2: Custom. I'll tell you about it later. Let's take off our shoes and follow her.
1: Shoes? Oh, yes, of course. We don't walk on our knees the way she does, do we?
2: I don't think so, Bill. I believe that pleasure is reserved for the servants.
4: Please do remain here. Thank you.
2: Thank you.
1: Things sure are done differently in other parts of the world, aren't they?
2: We're just in the first stop of our journey. Wait till we see how people live in China and India, some of the other places we'll be seeing.
1: Hey, have you ever been on anything so funny? This little railroad car and those coolies.
5: Isn't it terrific how they push and push up the hills and then jump aboard the exact second we start going down?
1: Which looks like just about now. Well, hold on.
5: I can't see how this thing stays on the tracks.
1: Just so it does. We're at the bottom of that little dip. Looks like another hill ahead.
5: You watch. These coolers will ride till the last minute.
1: So would I.
5: I think we ought to be able to see Kyoto when we get to the top of the next hill.
1: Right now, I don't even care. This ride was worth the whole trip.
2: In Kyoto. This is practically the holy city of Buddhism. There, every god imaginable has a shrine or temple here.
1: Temples, priests, and shops.
2: The money changers may not be inside the temples proper, but they're right outside.
1: Look over there. There's a familiar image. Isn't that the goddess of mercy?
2: See, you're right. What was her name again?
6: Kivana.
1: It's the priest from the Daibatsu Temple.
6: I am happy to see you again. I see you are still attracted to Kivana's shrine.
2: Not attracted exactly. It's just that we recognize the image outside the door over there.
6: You will find Kivana's temple here in Kyoto, the most magnificent of them all. Would you like to see it?
1: Yes, thank you.
6: This temple is named the Sangusangido, the temple of the 33,333 gods.
2: Phew, wow.
6: You will be more impressed as we enter. The image at the door is carved from one willow tree. You will notice on either side of you 500 carved images of gods. Kivana has 11 faces. And 1,000 hands. Hands of mercy.
1: But these idols have only one face. And not more than about 20 hands.
6: No carved image can truly represent Kivana's greatness. Just as you might say that no artist is capable of representing your god.
2: Well then, what about the 33,333 gods? The way I figure it, at 500 aside, that only totals 1,000.
6: You will notice the smaller gods carved in the hands of the larger statues. and also carved in the halos over their heads. A careful count will total the 33,333.
1: Why do you have all this?
6: I beg your pardon?
1: Why all this? These idols, all the workmanship here, must have taken many men a long time to do all this.
6: Men dedicated to the worship of Kivana, as you might dedicate your lives to your god.
2: What do they accomplish by this dedication?
6: Accomplish?
2: Yes. When we dedicate our lives to the service of our god, we see accomplishment in many areas. Social, self-improvement, and others coming to see our Lord's claim on their lives.
1: It looks to me like just about all you have when you're done is something to look at while it lasts.
6: Accomplishment. A Western idea. As we mentioned before when we talked, you seem to think that every activity must have what you call practical consequences. A profitable outcome.
1: Of course. Why else do anything?
6: My young American friends, there is a whole aspect to life of which you have no idea. One does not worship Kivana in the hopes of attaining or getting anything. One worships, that is all. Occasionally, one discovers some truth or is visited by some vision. But this is not the essence. One worships, that is all.
1: You're right when you say that this is something that I know nothing about. But it seems awfully strange, especially if you are a worshiper of Kivana.
6: Why do you say that?
1: Well, if you really have no reason to worship her, if you have no request or anything really to say to her, it looks to me like she has 11 heads with nothing to look at, and 1,000 hands full of mercy with no one to give it to.

0: What's the matter, Bill? You've looked depressed ever since we came back from Kyoto.
1: I don't know. All those temples, those priests we talked with, all saying pretty much the same thing. You have no reason for worshiping. No particular hope for the future. They just, well, like that one priest said, worship, that's all. And yet their gods do not help them or love them.
0: It's a far cry from the living hope we have in Christ, isn't it?
1: It's a far cry from anything else about the country. I mean, Japan is coming to be a major power in the world. A progressive country, making all kinds of advancement in living conditions and the like.
0: And yet they worship the faceless gods of the past, and for no reason.
1: How many thousands of them? They have a god under every stone and in every stone.
0: William, don't you feel that the awfulness of paganism has to be seen to be understood?
1: It sure does. Such a terrible contrast between what they're doing and what they profess to believe. Country is a modern power, standing up to Russia right now in spite of differences in size. But religiously, it's an empty hodgepodge. Well, these people need Jesus Christ. I don't think I've ever been so aware of this kind of thing in my life. They need to know that Jesus is the way, the truth, and the life. But...
0: But what?
1: Well, to them, at least to the ones we talk to, our living God is just another God to be added to the collection.
0: You're discouraged. I think it's about time to show you another side of the issue.
1: Another side?
0: We've spent a lot of time the last few days going through temples and seeing what other people think and believe. Tomorrow we're going to a temple that doesn't have the idols or the fascinating artwork, but it does have one God reigning and his son, Jesus.

0: Well, it may not look like we're accomplishing very much, William, but a few at a time, the Japanese people are beginning to see that the Lord is God indeed.
1: Yesterday, I would have thought that it was impossible to ever see a converted Japanese. But seeing your mission and what you're doing here really encourages me.
0: The teaching of the past is strongly rooted in the minds and hearts of these people, William. But they recognize love and real concern for their well-being. Actually, underneath, many of them are looking for God. A God who really can be reached and spoken with. And what better God to bring them than the only true God, who is able to be known and spoken with because he does exist.
1: That settles it.
2: What do you mean, William?
1: Tonight, when we get back to our rooms in Tokyo, I'm going to write home and tell my parents of my decision.
2: Decision?
1: Of course, I'll need college training, maybe even some medical training, and a great deal of Bible study. Walter, I know as surely as I'm standing here that God is showing me the path of a missionary, and I intend to walk that path. With God's help, I intend to walk that path.

0: And so we conclude Chapter 5 of This One Thing I Do, the story of William Borden. This is another in the series Stories of Great Christians, and comes to you from the radio studios of the Moody Bible Institute in Chicago.
1: Rachel.
2: My name is Sarah.
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0: Matt Four is here with The Truth She'll Make You Laugh.
12: Words are a mysterious thing. Sounds are put together to create meaning, and that meaning can bring encouragement, discouragement, defeat, or laughter. Just the sound of someone saying, "You can do it, good job," or "I'm proud of you," can make all the difference. I'm always fascinated by the wordsmithing of humorists. Mark Twain said, "The rumors of my death have been greatly exaggerated." Irma Bombeck brought many smiles with her newspaper column for so many years. She said, "One thing they never tell you about child raising is that for the rest of your life, at the drop of a hat, you're expected to know your child's name and how old he is." Proverbs has words to say about words. Anxiety in the heart of a man weighs it down, but a good word makes it glad. Chapter 15 says, "A man has joy in an apt answer, and how delightful is a timely word." Would you like to try an experiment? When you're at the grocery store, at work, even at home, say uplifting things to people and watch their reaction. When someone asks you how you are, tell them, "You're spectacular." You'll be surprised at their response, and even more surprised at how it makes you feel. And don't worry if you get your words mixed up. At the very least, it'll be funny. A Florida State football coach once said to his team, "You guys pair up in groups of three and line up in a circle."
0: We hope you've enjoyed today's The Truth She'll Make You Laugh with Matt Four. 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
1: 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In the book The Lion's Run, we meet 13-year-old Lucas Dubois, a small, quiet kid living in Nazi-occupied France. A lot of folks think he's a coward, but he's far from it. And when he stumbles into a barn and discovers a young girl hiding there, along with her racehorse, he gets a chance to prove it. The Lion's Run by Sarah Pennypacker is a well-written and immersive story. 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I'm Paul Acey for Plugged In by Focus on the Family.
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2: Don't go away, kids.

Hi there, boys and girls, moms and dads, and everybody in between. Welcome to another visit with all your friends at the Children's Bible Hour Storytime. I'm Uncle Charlie, and I have another good story for you, and we'll get to the story after we sing a little bit. Here's some good go-along with the story music. Listen.

0: And now let's have our story. It's an exciting one entitled Big Enough. Don and Pam were spending the summer with their parents in the Badlands of South Dakota, where their dad was working as an archaeologist, digging up the fossilized bones of animals and birds. Since their camper was parked near the place where he was working, there was no one for them to play with, and they got very lonely. As our story opens, Don and Pam are walking slowly among the tall, jagged pinnacles of clay that make the Badlands seem almost like a thick forest and just as easy to get lost in.
1: But Don, Dad said we weren't supposed to come out here alone. What if we got lost?
2: What's the matter? Are you scared?
1: Well, sort of. I keep thinking about those rattlesnakes everybody has been warning us about.
2: That was just to keep us close to the camper, silly. There aren't many rattlesnakes out here.
1: What was that?
2: I bet
1: it's a rattlesnake.
2: Come on.
0: Don, I thought I asked you not to go off among the pinnacles alone.
2: We didn't go very far. Why, we weren't more than 3 or 4 blocks from here.
0: You might have been bitten by a snake, or you might have gotten lost.
2: But, Dad, I'm big enough to look after myself.
0: You are getting pretty big, son. But just remember this. No one ever gets big enough to disobey. Now, will you promise me that you won't go alone into the Badlands again? Will you?
2: All right. But I still say that I'm big enough. I don't need anyone to help me.
0: I've heard that before. And, son, you've said the same thing about being saved.

0: Sometime, Dad. I'm just not ready yet. I'm gonna have a little fun. Mother and Dad are so strict all the time. We can never have any fun staying so close to the camper.
1: We could play checkers or read some of our new books.
0: We read all afternoon yesterday.
1: How about playing catch or horseshoes?
0: I'm tired of that stuff. I'm going for a walk.
1: You aren't going into the Pinnacles again, are you?
0: What's it to you?
1: But you promised that you wouldn't.
0: I'm not going far enough to get lost or get hurt either. I just want to walk over to that town over there and see what it's like. I'm going to climb it the first chance I get.
1: Don, you aren't.
0: You just wait and see.
1: But you promised Dad.
2: Don walked over to the tall, stately pinnacle he had decided to try to climb someday, and he got back before his parents even knew that he was gone. Just when he was congratulating himself on fooling them so completely, his dad came out and sat down on the step beside him.
3: Don, you've got red clay in your shoes. Where did it come from?
0: You were
3: out among the pinnacles after you promised me that you wouldn't, weren't you?
0: I didn't go very far. I just went over there, by that tall one. It was hardly into them at all.
3: Well, just the same, you disobeyed me. And you broke your promise besides. I was going to take both you and Pam into town with me tomorrow. But now I'm going to have to leave you at home with your mother.
2: Pam and her dad drove into town early the next morning, and they had a great time. But Don, who still thought that he was big enough so he didn't have to do what his parents told him, stayed at home. Now it's 3 days later, and we find Don and Pam sitting outside the camper talking.
1: Just think, this time next week we'll be on our way home.
0: I'll sure be glad to get out of here.
1: Me too.
0: There's one thing I've got to do before we go, though. I'm going to sneak out the first chance I get and climb that pinnacle.
1: Don, you can't.
0: At least once this summer, I'm going to do something that I want to.
1: You can't go out into the Badlands. Mother and Dad would just be furious.
0: You just wait and see whether I go out and climb that pinnacle or not. When they go this afternoon to get supplies, I'll show you, and they won't find out about it either. Not until I show them the picture of me standing way on top.
1: But how are you going to get a picture?
0: You're going to take it, and you're not going to squeal on me either.
2: Now, Pam should not have gone with Don that afternoon. She knew that they weren't supposed to go out into the Badlands alone, but she let Don influence her. As soon as their folks drove away, she and Don went off among the pinnacles carrying the camera.
1: We shouldn't come out here like this, Don.
0: Don't be such a baby. I'll climb to the top of that pinnacle and get my picture taken, and we'll be back to the camper long before the folks ever think of getting back.
1: I sure hope so.
0: Won't they be surprised, though, when they get the roll of film developed and see me standing on the highest pinnacle in the Badlands? Here, take the camera. I'm going to start climbing.
2: Slowly, carefully, Don climbed higher and higher up the treacherous pinnacle.
1: Be careful, Don. Those stones look pretty loose.
0: Stop worrying. I told you I'm big enough to take care of myself. I'm almost to the top. Oh, hey, the stone I'm hanging on to is loose. Help, Pam!
1: Don, are you all right?
0: I don't know. I fell all the way down. It hurts.
1: What's the matter?
0: It's my leg. It feels so funny.
1: Oh, but that looks bad. It must be broken.
0: I don't think so. I can stand on it all right. Oh, say, that hurts. I can't stand on it. You'll have to leave me here and go get Dad. Oh, no.

0: Well, son, are you feeling a little better?
1: I'll say, especially since they got the cast on. Boy, I've never had anything hurt so bad in all my life.
0: Well, you can go back to the camper soon. Doctor said you'd only have to stay here in the hospital a couple of days.
1: Dad, I'm awfully sorry I didn't obey you. I can see now that you were right.
0: No, I'm glad for that, Don.
1: And another thing, Dad, as you know, I've also been thinking. I didn't even need a savior, but I can see now that I was wrong.
0: Well, it makes me very happy to hear you say that, son.
1: Would you help me, Dad? Would you help me to confess that I'm a sinner and put my trust in Jesus?
0: Of course I will, son. You know that Jesus died for you, that he rose again. Tell him you're sorry for your sins and that you accept him and trust him to save you.
1: I'll do that, Dad.
0: Oh, after you've trusted him as your savior, you'll find that you can trust him as your Lord, Don. In other words, you also let him control your life. The book of Proverbs has some good advice for anyone who thinks he's big enough to get along without the Lord. It's in chapter 3, verses 5 and 6. Trust in the Lord with all your heart, and lean not unto your own understanding. In all your ways acknowledge him, and he shall direct

So, think you're big enough to get along without the Lord? Think again. The Bible says that in Him, in God, in Jesus Christ, we live, we move, and we have our being. Hey, I want you to do something for me, okay? Take a deep breath and hold it. Hold it. All right. Now you can breathe again. Now, God is the one who made the air you just breathed, made up of just the right amount of oxygen and other chemicals carefully balanced to keep you alive. God made your ears that heard me say, breathe, and your ears sent a message to your brain sent a message down to your lungs, hey, He wants you to breathe. And you did, just like that, all by evolution, all by your own doing, right? Oh, no. All because God made you and the world and everything in it. Well, time's up for today's Storytime visit. If you enjoy these broadcasts, I'd love to know about it. I'm Uncle Charlie, and you can write to me at Storytime, P.O. Box 1, Grand Rapids, Michigan, 49501. 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Goodbye for now. 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

0: 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It's kind of plain, nothing special about it. But if I plant it in the ground, water it, and wait, Jesus will make it into a beautiful flower.
1: If God could do that with a daffodil bulb, think what he could do with me.

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0: It's adventure time. Yes, girls and boys, it's time for adventure. And here's our friend Bill Collins with another episode from the adventures of the Sugar Creek Gang.
1: Not one of us knew, but in a little while now, at the rate we were flying, we'd be back in camp where Big Jim and Little Tom Till were, and we'd have to tell them that we had Tom's dad locked up in the ice house, and that he was probably an accomplice of the actual kidnapper we'd caught last week. I was terribly disappointed at what Big Jim decided to do as soon as we told him. We didn't want Tom to hear it, and as he'd start feeling terribly sad and have all the rest of his vacation spoiled, although, of course, he'd have to find it out sooner or later. Big Jim heard our motor and came out to the end of the long dock where the mailbox was to meet us, wondering who on earth we were at first, coming in with a high-powered motor and a different boat. Little Tom wasn't in camp right then, but was up the shore visiting at a cabin owned by a man named Santa, who especially liked him. Tom was watching him build a utility boat in his workshop, so we had a chance to tell Big Jim the whole exciting story without Little Tom Till hearing it. Dragonfly suggested, "Let's leave Tom where he is and all of us go back with a rope and tie him up." Circus said, "You're crazy. He might have a gun and might shoot us and get away and take all the rest of the ransom money with him." "What ransom money?" Big Jim wanted to know. And then I remembered that Big Jim didn't know a thing about our digging in the old ice house for the money and finding it sewed up inside a lot of fish's stomachs. So we quickly told him, and he frowned at first, and then his bright mind started to work, and he just took charge of things in a jiffy. "This is a job for the police. Now, you guys have done your part, and you'll get credit. But there isn't any sense in running any unnecessary risks. Now, let's get to a phone, quick." We all knew there wasn't any sense in trying to argue Big Jim out of that idea, and it did make good sense, though it's hard on a boy to use good sense all the time on account of his not being used to it. The first good sense we used was to quick carry the money down to Santa's cabin and lock it up in his boathouse. The nearest telephone being farther up the lake at a resort, Santa and Big Jim took Santa's boat and motored terribly fast in the direction, leaving Poetry and Circus and Little Jim and Dragonfly and Tom Till and me standing there by the boathouse to wait till he came back from phoning the police. I looked into Poetry's bluish eyes and he into mine. We both felt pretty sad. It was going to be a little fun watching the police surround the ice house, though, and seeing them capture our criminal. Dragonfly said, "It'll be fun to watch him come out of that ice house with his long, hairy arms up in the air." Little Tom looked up from what he'd been doing, which was tucking the stem of an ox-eyed daisy through the buttonhole of his shirt. The little guy always likes to wear a wildflower of some kind. He asked, "Watch who come out of an ice house? What ice house?" And Dragonfly, not thinking, but letting the first thought that came into his head just splash right out of his mouth, said, "Why, old hook-nosed job?" But that was as far as his dumb sentence got, for Circus, who was quicker than a cat, whirled around and clapped his hand over his mouth just in time to stop at the word John. But it was too late to save Little Tom's feelings. I saw a sad look come into his bluish eyes and both fists double up quick, and I knew he was both sad and mad. He looked like he knew Dragonfly meant his dad because he had called him Old Hook-Nosed John. But the part about coming out of an ice house with his hairy arms up in the air puzzled him. I saw him swallow hard like there was a lump in his throat, and he said, "You mean my dad's locked up somewhere? What for? What's he done?" I'd been calling John Till Old Hook Nose myself when I'd been talking to the rest of the gang and when I thought about him, but somehow right that second it sort of seemed like we ought to get a more respectable, better name for him. I knew we had to tell Tom the truth since he heard Dragonfly say that, but I was mad at Dragonfly for a minute. I said, "Listen, you Dragonfly Gilbert," which was his last name, "you can stop calling him Old Hook Nose when you've got a nose that turns south at the end yourself." And then because Tom would have to know the truth sometime, all of us helped each other tell him the whole story, which you already know. While we were doing it, Tom wouldn't look us in the eye, but was picking blue flowers and tucking them into a little bouquet in his hand. Then he straightened up and looked all around in a quick circle like he was expecting to see the police coming. And also he looked out toward the lake like he was listening for the motor of Santa and Big Jim coming back. There wasn't any motor sound, though, but at the very second I heard a sad sound of a mourning dove from up in a tree somewhere above us saying, "Coo, coo, coo." And then almost that second, the last coo was finished, there was a sort of vibrating musical sound about 30 feet above us, and I knew it was the wings of the dove as it flew away, or maybe from one tree to another. Little Jim, who had my binoculars, swished them up to his eyes and Look, just as little red-haired Tom Till said, if my dad gets caught, he'll have to go to jail for a terribly long time, and we won't have any dad, and I'll break my mother's... He suddenly broke off when he was saying, got a tearful expression on his freckled face, and then because he couldn't stand to have any of us see him cry, he turned like a flash and started running back toward camp as fast as he could go, stumbling awkwardly as though he had a lot of tears in his eyes that were blinding him and he couldn't see where he was going. Well, when you see one of your best friends running and stumbling along like that and know there are tears in his eyes and he has a great big heavy ache in his heart, you sort of get tears in your eyes yourself. All in a flash, while his red hair was bobbing down that weed-grown path toward camp, I was remembering that the first time I'd ever seen him was when he and his big bad brother Bob belonged to a gang of tough-town boys that had come out in the country one afternoon and had been eating up all the strawberries that grew on Strawberry Hill. Our gang had happened onto them while they were doing it, and for some reason we'd gotten into a fierce fist fight. Tom's hard-knuckled fist had whammed me on the nose, and for a dozen fierce fist-flying minutes, he and I had been enemies. A lot of things had happened after that. Tom and I had made up, and he was now one of the best friends I had. The whole gang liked him a lot, and we didn't hold it against him that his big brother Bob was what people called a juvenile delinquent, and his dad was a beer and whiskey drinking guy that acted like he hated God and the church and was too lazy to work for a living. So when I saw Tom go stumbling away like that, I got a big lump in my throat and started off after him, not too fast, though, because I didn't think he wanted anybody to follow him. When I got to camp, I heard Tom inside our director's tent moving around doing something. Couldn't guess what. Seemed like I was sort of spying on him, and I hated to make him feel worse by looking at his tears if he was still crying. So I slipped into the other tent and peeped through the nearly closed flaps. All of a sudden, I saw Tom thrust open the flap of his tent real quick and start on the run up the lake in the other direction, carrying his small brown suitcase, and I wondered, what on earth? I was so surprised for a minute that I couldn't even move, and it wasn't until after Tom disappeared on the path, running as fast as he could with that suitcase flopping along beside him, that I realized he was probably so ashamed he was going to try to run away and go back home. And then I came to life, dived out of my tent, and started after him, yelling, hey, Tom, wait for me. I want to tell you something. I didn't know what I wanted to tell him, but if he would only wait until I got there, I'd probably think of something. I certainly didn't want him to go back home. Behind me, I could hear the sound of Santa's motor on the lake, and, well, I darted after Tom Till as fast as my excited legs could carry me. I was a little longer-legged than Tom, and I caught up with him only after a short run and grabbed him and said, you're a swell guy, Tom. The whole gang likes you. He dropped his suitcase and pulled loose and darted around behind the big bole of a Norway pine tree where he stopped. I could see part of him and could tell by the way one of his elbows was moving that he was wiping tears out of his eyes, maybe with the back of his hand.

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1: That was awesome. This is Moment of Truth. I ran into an old friend I hadn't seen in a long time. It was when I knew them, they were like a third, fourth grader, and it's been a couple years. And then I ran into them again, and guess what? They're still serving God. That's awesome. You know, I was so thrilled. In fact, I was brought to tears thinking they're still loving Jesus and they're still trying to serve him. Hey, how about you? Are you still trying to love Jesus with all your heart, soul, mind, and strength? You know what? That's what he wants. He wants a relationship, not a religion. It's not just a Sunday morning thing. It's a moment-by-moment friendship with the God who created you. So how are you doing on that? Are you loving Jesus? Are you still keeping on serving him? That was awesome. This is Moment of Truth.
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3: 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Welcome to Adventures in Odyssey.
4: Hey there, gang. This is Bart Rathbun. And you know what? We're just getting ready for a time of wonder, adventure, and excitement. Yous will love it. So would you like to join us? Then get ready, because you never know what can happen when you have an adventure in Odyssey.
5: Help the Electric Palace feed the hungry?
6: So what are you going to do about it?
5: Wear a helmet. It's the law.
7: But I'm just a kid.
4: Another one of them bleeding heart things, huh?
8: Well said, Bart. Well said.

0: Well, hello there. It's good to have you back. You're always welcome here at Lamplighter Theatre. On our last visit...
1: This yacht is the talk of all the boys in the village.
2: And why is that?
1: It was a birthday gift to Claude Rivington. That new boy in Waverbury. The new rich boy. He's my age, Mum. He's got himself a birthday yacht. Imagine that. Why is it that folks like that have everything and folks like us have nothing?
3: Charlie Walton, I'll be asking about Rivington all for good reason. Fact is, it could prove useful for you, yourself and me, boy. Tell us, is it a fine house with heaps of servants and lots of furniture and silver and everything on the grand?
1: Like I said, I don't know nothing. It's my first time going. Besides, even if I did know something, I wouldn't tell the likes of you.
3: You ain't that different from us, Charlie Walker. Yeah. Don't deny it.
1: Well, look at that. A cave. And here's just the shady spot I need. A few quick winks, and I'll be good as gold. Black Dolly and Crafty Joe!
3: So, now I can tell you real plain-like. Crafty Joe, what's behind this rock is part of a grand plan. Because you and I are about to nab our biggest job yet.
4: Oh, I can't wait to hear.
5: But you know what they say.
3: I can't wait.
5: Curiosity killed the chicken.
3: Joe, the cat. Curiosity killed the cat.
5: It killed the chicken. You know, the one who crossed the road.
3: So anyways, last night, I'm at the Waverbury Arms, yeah? To me, the Waverbury Arms is a place where you can time travel.
4: Time travel? Really?
3: Not really.
4: Oh.
3: But close. Because Waverbury Arms is a place where you lose your sense of time. And you lose your sense of place. And you lose your sense of sense. So, I looks over, and who should I see but Upton Matthews? The one that does all them errands for that uppity boy, Claude Rivington. So, after a few glasses, him and me become best of chaps. Proceeds to tell me all kinds of other useful information, like where they keep the silver. Now, the bestest part, right behind this rock is where we'll keep all our stash. Nobody will find it.
5: So, it's between a rock and a hard place to find.
3: Actually, that wasn't bad.
4: Oh!
5: You're so smart, Black Dory. Saving all treasure like that. Mama always told me a penny saved is a penny going to heaven.
3: I'm sure she did. Here, let me show you this place. Right behind this rock.
1: Oh, no.
3: Give me that lantern.
5: Oh, this is so perfect.
4: How come you didn't tell me about this earlier? Oh, hold on. I know why.
5: Too many chiefs in the kitchen, not enough Indians.
3: So, I have this friend going to Holland next week. He can sell the jewels for us.
4: Oh, you are so brilliant!
3: Thank you. Now, as for the silver, we'll travel this weekend to London to get it melted. Meanwhile, we'll store it all right here.
4: Won't people come in here and find it?
5: Wait, I know what you're going to say.
3: What am I going to say?
5: We'll burn that bridge when we come to it.
3: You see how the floor of the cave slopes upward to what looks like the end of the cave?
5: Yep.
3: See that boulder at the top?
5: Yep.
3: Do you know what's behind that boulder?
5: Nope.
3: Another cave!
4: Another cave!
3: Safe from the water, safe from prying eyes.
4: You are so clever.
3: Thank you. So, I go to Turbot Town tonight to get the proper tools from Levi Abrams, the Undertaker. Then you and I pay a visit to Rivington Hall tomorrow night.
5: Black Dory, thank you. I know you've been up late nights working out all these plans. You've been burning your end on a candle.
3: All right, let's get out of here.
5: Dolly?
3: Yeah?
5: What if we get caught? Will we go to prison? Because that would be really, really scary and break me mama's heart.
3: We ain't going to prison.
5: Phew.
3: At least I ain't going.
5: What did you say?
3: I said, let's get going.
5: All righty then. Come on, let's go, Corey.
2: Let's go. What's that?
5: Eileen, I know you don't love me, Carrot Jones. Come on.
6: They're gone. But let me make sure. All right. Looks like they're gone. Whew. That was close. I need to get out of here. But first, I gotta see what's in that inner chamber. Heavenly Father, I really don't understand how people like Black Dolly and Crafty Joe get away with their thieving and us honest people have to work so hard. So, just behind this boulder. And there it is. Well now, it's perfectly dry. And there's natural light coming in from those cracks in the ceiling. A perfect place to store their stash.
7: Crafty Joe!
8: My name is Joe.
6: I was just looking for a place to nut.
5: I don't believe you. You're like a sheep in wolf's clothing. And you heard. You heard everything we said. You're gonna put us in prison, aren't you?
6: I haven't thought that far ahead yet.
5: So I come back to get me a bottle of gin I left behind, and I see the rock has moved, and I says to myself, myself, there's somebody inside there, and I, myself, and me, we all agree. And inside, I find you! Now I gotta figure out what to do with you!
6: Well, I'm not waiting for you to figure it out. I'm leaving.
5: Gotcha!
6: Let me go!
5: You ain't going nowhere. No, sirree. I know what you'll do. You'll let the beans out of the bag and spill the cat.
6: What?
5: I ain't gonna let you put me in prison!
9: I heard they got spiders.
6: Joe, please.
8: What would Black Dory do?
5: Ah, yes. Sit down, now.
6: I am sitting.
10: Oh. What are you doing?
5: I'm gonna tie you up so tight.
8: There ain't no way you can escape. This'll give Black Dory and me a chance.

0: and you will tell me a story.
1: Once upon a time...
0: Now hold on! There. That's more comfy. Where were you?
1: Once upon a time...
0: I didn't miss anything, did I?
1: No.
0: Good.
1: Try to picture it, Joe. Just close your eyes a bit and see if you can imagine a golden ship.
0: What?
1: Imagine a golden ship, Joe, starting to sail into the clouds. Soft, white clouds. Like a soft, white pillow.
0: Soft. I know what you're doing!
2: What?
0: You're trying to get me to take a nap, ain't you?
1: Yes.
0: Ah, I knew it! Mama would do the same thing. Now, where were we?
1: Soft white pillow?
0: Soft white pillow?
1: And there goes the golden ship. Sailing away. Crafty Joe,

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3: Thank you, Heavenly Father. And now, I need your help to swim through to the outside. I don't know if I can hold my breath that long. 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

0: I made it. I made it. Thank you, Heavenly Father.
1: What? I can't believe this. Woman! Woman! Where is she?
2: James? Oh, no. You've been at the Weybury Arms again.
1: That's none of your concern. So, tell me, woman, is there something missing here?
2: Oh, I was
1: Where? It's my supper. Huh? It's the least you could have done. Have a little bite for me to eat when I get home. Just look at this table. Empty! Not even a scrap of bread.
2: But James, you come home all hours of the night. How can I even...
1: Just shut your trap. You wear me out with all your alibis. Here I am.

0: scrounging and scraping to make a living for us in the real world. And all the while, you frit away your time with piddling stuff like polished silver.
1: We don't have any silver to polish.
0: And dusting the doorknobs and hanging fancy foo-foo on the walls. At the least, you can keep your end of the bargain and get me my supper. Is that really too much to ask? Nancy! Answer me! Is that really too much to ask?
1: I'll fix you supper.
0: Good. You do that. We don't have any silver to polish. Well, after tomorrow night, you'll have yourself plenty of silver to polish.
1: What do you mean?
0: My father always said I was good for nothing. A poor excuse for a son. Well, that's about to change.
1: James, you never told me...
0: It's a story not worth telling. Besides, come tomorrow night, everything changes. Because it's time to settle the score. Make things right. Finally.
1: Tomorrow night?
0: The Rivingtons of Rivington Hall are going to make a donation.
1: A donation?
0: Why should they have all the goods and we have all the bad?
1: James! Are you saying...
0: I see myself just like Robin Hood.
1: What?
0: He went round robbing the rich, wearing a hood. Leastways, that's how I pictured it. And that bloke was a hero, he was.
1: No! James, please!
0: Stop looking at me like that! Wish I had me a wife like Jane's Walter. Now there's a fine lady.
1: Her husband treats her with care and respect.
0: Oh, really now?
1: A woman is like a garden, James. One of the meanings of husband is to care for, like the garden of her heart. And when a woman knows she's loved, she blossoms.
0: This has gone far enough. Look at me. Now! Your job, woman, is to submit to me. Got it?
1: Yes.
0: Yes. What? Go ahead.
1: Yes, sir.
0: That's better. What are you doing just standing there?
1: When you demand submission, it is no longer submission. It is no longer an act of love. It's an act of fear.
0: Well... You do right to fear me.
1: No, James. James, what has happened to us?
0: What has happened to you? Look at you. Your hair's a mess. Your clothes, this whole house is a mess.
1: No.
0: Now, get me my supper.
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5: Now, who could that be? So early in the morning. Hold on, I'm coming. Crafty Joe!
6: My name is Joe.
5: What are you doing here? And so early?
6: Some people think I'm slow, but I know this. The early elephant gets the worm in the room.
5: What?
6: Oh, I beg you, Charlie. I beg you, don't say nothing to nobody about what we're about to do. It was all talk anyway, right? Right?
5: It's too late.
6: No! No!
5: I told my mum and papa all about it last night.
6: No! No! No! No, no, no, please. Oh, please don't send me to prison. This will break me mama's heart and they got spiders.
5: Joe, in prison, they have much worse than spiders.
6: Worse? I am doomed.
5: Joe, you ain't doomed. Oh. After we prayed last night, we decided to give you an opportunity.
6: Opportunity?
5: If Darley and you give up your plans to steal, and if you both try to be straightforward and hard-working fishermen, no one will tell on you, and all will be right.
6: You would do that? For me?
5: Yes.
6: Oh, wait. Wait. I know this. You can't make an omelet in a glass house without throwing some eggs.
5: I think you're asking if there's a cost. There's not.
6: Well, I don't know what to say.
5: You need to know. Papa and I are heading to Rivington Hall first thing this morning.
6: Oh, no.
5: It's only right to tell the Rivingtons about what almost happened so they can better protect themselves. But we won't tell them your names. If you sail true and honest from here on out.
6: What? You're wanting to give me and Darley a chance to right ourselves?
5: Yes, I am. But I'll tell you up front. You can't do this by yourself, Joe. When you're drowning in sin, you need the golden ship to come rescue you. It's his salvation.
6: Oh, I don't know, Chari. Not sure the likes of me is even worth saving.
5: That's where you're wrong. We're all worth a great price to our captain, Jesus. And he'll sail through any storm to rescue us. But you have to cry out for help, Joe, or his salvation will pass you by.
6: He'd rescue even the likes of me?
5: Even the likes of all of us. And that's the story, Mr. Rivington.
7: I am shocked in more ways than one.
8: Yeah. Not going to tell you their names. We want to give them a chance to sell right and true, as my son put it. But we thought it was only right to tell you about the plot, so you could safeguard your belongings.
7: Thank you. We will take new measures to do just that. And I must tell you, I am surprised. Surprised by the character and honesty of you people. I have to admit, I never would have thought to see such a thing.
8: It's just the right thing to do.
7: You know, my dear wife used to travel here to Waverly to reach out and help folks like you.
8: I've heard so.
7: Well, here's what I'm going to do. I am going to write you a check to reward you for your honesty. How's that sound, hmm?
8: Mr. Rivington, we sure could use the money. But that's not why we come here today. And with all respect, our honesty is not something that can be bought.
7: You're refusing payment?
8: That's right, sir. And I wish you a good day.
7: And to you as well.

0: Morning, Papa. Mum.
1: Good morning, Charlie.
2: Fishing should be good this morning.
0: Yes, sir.
2: What's this?
0: A fine horse and a fancy carriage.
1: Oh.
0: And look who it is.
2: Huh. I'll get this.
3: Mr. Walter, my name is Claude Rivington. It's a pleasure to make your acquaintance.
2: You as well, Claude.
0: Hello, Claude.
3: Hi, Charlie. Mr. Walter, my father told me what you did for us, and he gave me special permission to come here.
2: Is there something you're needing?
3: One of the sailors on my yacht has fallen ill, and I would like for your son, Charlie, to take his place.
2: What? My son?
3: Yes, please, if you would, sir.
2: Well, I'll tell it to you straight. I'm not keen on the idea.
3: Oh, but, sir...
2: We lost time going up to your place this morning. And now we need to make up for it. So my son is going fishing with me. It was nice to meet you, Claude.
3: Mr. Walter, we will pay Charlie for his labours. And pay him well. That should make up for his absence. Would you kindly reconsider,
2: sir? Thank you, but no. You have yourself a nice day, Claude. Goodbye now.
3: Goodbye.
1: John, may I ask? If that was one of our close neighbours, what would you have done?
2: Well, I most likely would have said yes. Whatever we can do to help.
1: And you would have offered to let Charlie help at no cost?
2: You're right. But the Rivingtons don't need our help.
1: The Rivingtons may be wealthy, but they are our neighbours all the same.
2: Charlie?
0: Yes, sir?
2: You want to do this?
0: I do.
2: Well, then. You'd best catch up to him.
0: Yes, sir. Thank you, Papa. Claude! Hello, Claude!
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6: 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And here's the place. 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Ain't nobody can pick a lock like Black Dolly. No, sir.
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7: Buddy.
8: My brother is so annoying. He keeps copying what I say. How can I get him to stop?
9: Just remember how much Jesus loves you and show that love to your brother. I'm Zach, and this is Keys for Kids. Thanks for stopping by. Annoying siblings are nothing new, like when your brother teases you or your sister repeats everything you say. It would be really easy to strike back and make them feel bad too, but is this really what you should do? It's definitely not what Jesus wants you to do. He loved you so much that he died for you, and he wants you to show the same kind of love to your brothers and sisters. teasing them and annoying them is not showing them love. God gives us this command in Psalm 34:14. Turn away from evil and do what is good. Seek peace and pursue it. Our story for today is called Brothers and Sisters. Nora let the door bang shut just as her brother reached it. Well, thanks, Lloyd said sarcastically. You never hold the door open for me, said Nora. You never hold the door open for me, echoed Lloyd. Nora scowled. Don't copy me. Don't copy me. Stop it, Lloyd, yelled Nora. Stop it, Lloyd, came the echo. Nora ran to her room and slammed the door. As Nora and her friend Zoe walked home from the bus stop the next day, Zoe's brother Trayson caught up with them. How'd you do on the spelling test, Zoe? He asked. Great, Zoe replied. I got all the words right. Awesome, Trayson started running to catch up with a friend. I'll make popcorn when we get home, he yelled over his shoulder. Zoe grinned and waved as he left. Nora looked at Zoe. Are you and Trayson always so nice to each other? We used to fight a lot, said Zoe, but we've been learning about Jesus at church and how much he loves us so much he died for us and wants us to love others and live in peace. That means caring about other people's feelings, even when they're not nice to us. So I tried it, and Trayson did too, and it really made a difference. Sometimes we forget, but we get along a lot better now. Maybe I should try that with Lloyd, Nora thought. Lloyd arrived home just as Nora ran up the steps, so she held the door open for him. What's wrong with you? He asked.
7: Nothing, replied Nora.
9: Nothing, Lloyd repeated. Nora just laughed and went to her room. At dinner, Nora handed the potatoes to Lloyd before taking some herself. How was school? She asked. Terrible, said Lloyd. I don't get multiplication. I'll help you tonight if you want, Nora offered. Lloyd was startled. Why?
7: Because I want to, Nora replied.
9: Lloyd gave her a strange look, and Nora could hardly believe it when he passed the chicken so she could take a piece first.
7: Thank you, Jesus, she prayed silently. Please help us learn to live in peace.
9: Well, how about you? Are you kind to your brothers and sisters, or do you tease them or treat them badly, especially when they treat you the same way? It's not easy to be kind to someone who's not being kind to you, but Jesus can help you bring peace to your relationships. Trust him to help you show his love to your brothers and sisters and bring peace to your home. Our key verse is Psalm 34:14.
8: Turn away from evil and do what is good. 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
9: And our key thought for today, be a peacemaker at home. 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
17: You want answers? I think I'm entitled.
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18: This is Wretched Radio. Prepare to play one of America's fastest growing game sensations. With which one does Jimmy disagree? That's right. With which one does Jimmy disagree? Normally, Jimmy Hicks, he would represent the tens and tens of people listening to this here Wretched Radio program. But today, Jimmy, much more narrow. You represent you. Because the name of the game show is, with which one does Jimmy Hicks disagree?
19: Okay.
18: So you're just representing yourself. I have a veritable slew of stories in my never-before-nicotine-stained fingers. One of them, I suspect, you're going to disagree with. Not sure, but let's see if you can find this Easter egg that I have inside of this stack. You ready?
19: I'm ready.
18: You tracking?
19: Yeah, I'm tracking.
18: Any questions?
19: Nope. No questions.
18: All right. Because, Todd, it couldn't be more basic if we were four. All righty, here we go. Story number one. Oh, Seattle, did you enjoy the Pride Parade? Because there were nude marchers prancing through the streets in front of children. Why is this always about that? Why do I always see a connection between any of these stories, that whether it's trans stories, LGB, whatever it is, that there is something sexual behind it? It is always connected to sex. It isn't just about a movement or rights. It is always about more. And I think this Pride Parade, this is nothing new, by the way. I don't think this is the first Pride Parade, but Fox News reporting on this one was especially a lulu because dudes are running around without any clothing in front of children. And what about the moms and dads of these children? You need to have your parenting license taken away to let your child come and see that. This is a fist shake at God. That's what it is. Anytime somebody desires to shed their clothing, it is a theological statement that says, nope, I don't think there's shame. Nope. I don't think that we should be embarrassed about anything. Nope, we're going to just go ahead and prance around in our birthday suits because we reject the whole idea of sin and depravity, which is what is the cause for our desire as human beings, the only species on the planet that wants to cover up. Why don't animals want to put on clothes? Because they don't have the same senses we do. And we should have the sense that something ain't right. We used to be, before the fall, nudity was not what we think of as nudity. Automatically today we think nudity and we go, oh, bad, bad, bad. Well, it wasn't always when there wasn't sin, when there wasn't shame, when there wasn't a lack of trust between human beings. But now there is. And that is why there's clothing to cover that shame. God being the first designer to put together our togs for us, a symbol of the gospel. That's why he killed the first animal, shedding blood for the covering of our sins. And so when you go to one of these parades and they are shedding their clothes, they're simply saying, don't believe in God. Don't believe in sin. Don't believe in the fall. Story number two. You okay with that one, Jimmy?
19: I'm good.
18: Yeah. Anything you want to add to that?
19: No.
18: No?
19: No.
18: All right. You're kind of mellow today. You're not back on that oxy, are you?
19: No. I'm just not as crabby as I was yesterday.
18: Well, that's a treat. You got everything sorted out with the new technology?
19: No,
18: but you're just not as crabby about it.
19: That's right.
18: All righty, fine. Let's go to India, shall we? Oh. You're eight times, this is Revolver News, you're eight times more likely to die of diarrhea in India than be killed by a gun in America. Well, there you have it.
19: Whoa.
18: Oh, so much to be said, so little time. The gun statistics that you see, we don't want anybody to die when they don't deserve to die. Now, there are people who do deserve to die when they take the life of another. I think there can be other crimes that qualify for the death penalty. But we don't want to see anybody killed unnecessarily. Of course not. But gun statistics are far overblown. If you take out the use of firearms for self-inflicted wounds, well, the murder rate, if you will, plummets. No, we don't want any of it. But that doesn't mean that guns are the cause of just pillaging all over the United States of America. Go to India, you're 8 times more likely to die of diarrhea in India. Why? Well, they have a sanitation problem. Some people would say, well, you can thank Great Britain and their occupation of Great Britain. But others would respond, well, hold on, it's been 8 decades. At some point, the nation has to be responsible for its own sanitation and the health of its people. Why is India stuck? And I believe that the answer can be found in their national religion. That's right. They believe in Hindu nationalism, increasingly in India, but that has always been the predominant religion. Yeah, there's a sprinkling of Christians. There's a few Muslims, but overall, it's Hinduism. And I think that you can judge the quality of a religion based on the fruit that it bears in a nation. And in America, the Christian religion has borne so much good fruit. We have bathrooms every place. We have roads with lines on them. We have electricity and internet. We have technology and we have skyscrapers. And we can give credit in part to the worldview that promoted and was the impetus behind all of those inventions. Do you remember Vodi Bakum talking about sidewalks in Africa? When Vodi was in Africa, he noticed there aren't any sidewalks and everybody walks every place. You come to America, nobody walks anywhere, and we got sidewalks all over the place. Why? It's because in America, we esteem life. We want people to be safe. And so we spend the money and the time and the energy to make sure that there's a place for them to walk so they don't get hit by a car and killed. In Africa, the predominant religion that informs so much of the social structures is not Christian. And so human life is not as valued here. In other words, worldview and religion, it informs the society which produces fruit in a culture. In India, the predominant religion is Hinduism. Look at the fruit, and it tells you everything you need to know about the religion. That's story number two. Jimmy, you got a problem with that?
19: No.
18: Well, you're not very progressive. Because progressives would say, how dare you? You can't say that one religion is better than another. Well, I think we can. Look at the fruit of the religion. Look at the fruit of Christianity. It does more good than any other religion. Have you been to an Islamic-funded hospital lately? It's all Christian that does so much good, that gives so much money, that feeds so many people, that helps the poor, that adopts children. Look at the fruit of Christianity. And that is why when I will hear some people that, well, look at all the bad stuff Christianity does. Okay, there's some stuff that people that call themselves Christians do. But if they're doing grotesque things, we would say that person isn't really a Christian. Furthermore, whatever that bad is, it is a drop in the bucket compared to the good. The fruit of Christianity is undeniable. Contrast it to Hinduism? Sorry, there's a big difference. Story number three. Did you hear this one, Jimmy? The Enoch Burke. Does that name ring a bell? You maybe covered this in the news once upon a time. This was the teacher, an Irish teacher, who wouldn't play the pronoun game. He was sent to jail. Now, I get it. This story is a little bit more complicated because he continued to go back to the school when they said, we don't want you coming back to the school. It appears that he could have been denying, not applying or adhering to court orders. Nevertheless, he'd spent 700 days in prison after repeatedly refusing to comply with court orders, directing him to stay away from the schools. He was suspended in 2022. Where he was because he had to use the pronoun of the transgender student, and he refused to do it. 700 days. Ireland. What's going on in Ireland then? I don't know what that accent was either. I was trying to be Irish, but it kind of turned out a little bit of, well, a mutt is what that turned out to be. Story number whatever we're on. Christian schools must follow state LGBT policies to qualify for tuition. Oh, boy. It's finally happening. I don't know if you remember, but years ago when the whole Obergefell thing passed, further, even prior to that, I remember people saying when the government gives you money, there will be a string attached to it. And if the government is giving your school money, then you're going to have to comply ultimately with government mandates. Even if they are mandates that insist you violate your Christian principles. Well, that's taken longer than I think any of us anticipated, but the first U.S. Circuit Court of Appeals, the Maine, as in the state, Human Rights Act for families, in order to qualify for state tuition program, the school's got to comply with, you know what it is, LGBTQ policies. Don't want to be Henny Penny, but school, church, be ready. If the government gives you money, there are going to be strings attached. 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
17: So we decided to run the gospel through a focus group, and they love the part about love. 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Sin? 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Hell? Well, that's a big negative. Maybe spiritual separation? Saying Jesus is the only way? 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
11: Titles of Christ. In the Bible, Jesus is given many titles that teach us about who he is and what he has done. Jesus is called the Physician. Jesus healed many physical ailments during his ministry on earth. When he comes again, he will put an end to death and disease and give us spiritual bodies to last for eternity. 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
18: Don't know what's happening here, but this is not Christian. I'm just going to tell you, this is not Christian what's happening right here on this Wretched Radio program. Jimmy!
19: What?
18: I've gone through like 5 or 6 stories and we've agreed on all of them. Am I correct?
19: I think so, yeah.
18: We can't have that kind of like-mindedness. What kind of evangelicals are we?
19: Who am I going to blog about?
18: We need to be dividing over something.
19: That's right.
18: I need to be able to call you heretic for some reason or another. Here we go. Let's keep trying, shall we?
19: Okay.
18: I have a stack of stories. You're just barely tolerating me, aren't you?
19: That's been like that for years.
18: Oh. to the quick. All righty. Story number whatever we're on. Let's see if we can find one we disagree on. Young people aren't having babies. One of the reasons, I think there's a lot of contributing factors, but we all know that people aren't having babies. And here's the scary part. By the year 2050, there'll be a decrease in fertility, which means we're going to be going backwards as a nation in population growth. Right now, we're sustaining it basically because we're not even replacing ourselves. I think the number is 1.4. It needs to be 2.5, or maybe it's 1.5 and 2.4. We're not even coming close to having enough babies to replace ourselves. So how is the population growing? Immigration. That's the only way that it's growing, which is not sustainable, by the way. But according to the Institute for Family Studies, that would be your ifs. Points to two reasons that we have not considered here at Wretched Radio. I think pornography is one big reason. I think that the delayed adulthood and the prolonged adolescence that we are providing for our kids, that's not helping. I don't think the economy is helping. I don't think the job market is helping. I don't think the church is doing enough to contradict the messages that the world is giving about how scary it is to get married and how dangerous it is. And if you bring children into this world, they're just going to produce more carbon-14 and we're going to blow a hole in the ozone and we're all going to die. And they're scared to have kids because of global warming. But this study says peer culture and celebrity culture are two of the components. The reasons that kids aren't wanting to have kids is because they've got friends that don't, so they don't. They see celebrities that don't, and they don't either. In other words, peer pressure. They look to their peers, they look to celebrities, and they make decisions. Here's the bad part. Well, better, more bad part. The trends show no sign of slowing down and mean incoming human tragedies, including more loneliness, more meaninglessness. In other words, all of these statistics that we've all been hearing about now about depression and anxiety and the suicidal ideations and the loneliness epidemic, it's not going away because they're not doing what it is that God would have us to do for human flourishing. God has a system. God has programs. Every aspect of your life is designed by God. If you fit into his design, you're going to flourish. If you don't, you won't. And so when we are not getting married, as a rule, I'm not knocking singlehood, but as a rule, if you're not getting married, if you're not having children, you simply can't be as happy. Why? Because we're made to procreate with one person of the opposite gender. That's what we're made for. This is one of the things. My book is actually coming out in September. It's called Go Serve Your King. And it is an effort to try to integrate faith and reality. And I think one of the illustrations that I use is if you were going into your job, but you don't know what your job is. Let's say you walk into a factory and they give you your uniform and say, go to work. How would you do? How would you function? Probably not well. Now you'd kind of get your act together and kind of look around and see what everybody else is doing. But even if you could do your job, it wouldn't be very satisfying because you don't know what you're doing. What are we producing here? What's the point of all of this? Am I helping people? If you don't know the building that you're in, the factory product that is being produced, you simply can't flourish in that environment. Ditto this world. If you don't know what you're doing here, if you don't know what the point is, if you don't know what your purpose is on the planet, now you can fumble around a lot, but you're never going to find satisfaction. That's Mick Jagger's problem. Apparently, we just discovered Mick Jagger's problem. His worldview, he can't find no satisfaction. He can't get no satisfaction because he doesn't know what he's doing here. He thinks that he's here to sell records or to be famous or to try to defy death by running 50 miles a day as an 82-year-old or whatever he is. That's not the purpose. And so he'll die unhappy. Why? Because he is not abiding by the reality that God has created. And marriage and parenting are two of those realities. If you're, even when it comes to intimacy, if you're not getting married and you're being frisky, it's not going to be satisfying because that's not the way it's supposed to be done. Everything is supposed to be done according to the way that God says it. When you do, flourishing. When you don't, misery. Because so many young people aren't getting married and having children. They don't know. I was talking to some young couples at church, and they had each one of them had a number of kids. It's such a delight. We're seeing so many young families coming now to Alpharetta Bible Church, and they're bringing their kids. And Pastor, this might be a shout out to you, because we made a decision a while ago. When it comes to youth programs, we're not going to compete with the Whiz Bang Center down the street. We're going to catechize kids. We're going to try to pull kids up. We're going to try to encourage kids to be obedient children, to love the Lord Jesus Christ, to be different than their peers. And guess what? There are actually parents out there that want that. And I was talking to some of them, and we were simply talking about how so many people say, oh, having babies, and oh, the diapers, and oh, you don't get to go out on a Saturday night, and oh, you don't get to be your authentic self. Okay, yeah, there are sacrifices, but sacrifice is good. It's good to sacrifice for another. There is fulfillment in that. In fact, it does help you diminish your selfishness. Furthermore, all of the sweet moments that you're missing out on, all the good stuff, all the happy times. Yeah, there's changing diapers. That ain't always fun. Okay, that ain't ever fun. Actually, you know what? I didn't mind changing diapers because it was a sweet time. You had a little human being there that was just trusting you to take care of their needs. You can't buy that at Walmart. And that is so deep and it is so profound. And you miss out on so much that is good. And because peers now are looking around to see what other peers and what other celebrities are doing, well, guess what? They aren't having babies because they're not having babies. And I'm afraid that they're missing the boat. Social media doesn't help. iPhones don't help. Pornography doesn't help. But now we've got this whole celebrity culture telling you to not have babies. They're listening, and it's to their own detriment. How are we doing, Jimmy? Any disagreement here?
19: Not yet.
18: All right, let's give this one a go.
19: Okay.
18: Texas just approved it. They're going to be teaching the Bible to the kids in school curriculums so that the kids can learn traditions that have shaped Western civilization. The rationale behind the new reading requirements comes from a Republican member of the Texas Education School Board who told the Texas Tribune, prior to the list passage, the readings are intended to give students, quote, important insight into the moral and philosophical traditions that have shaped Western civilization. Is that a legitimate field of study? You bet it is. Because Christianity has informed so much of Western civilization. But do I want the Bible being taught for that reason in schools? I don't. Why? Because that's not the point of the Bible. The point of the Bible isn't how it informs a society and changes civilization. The point of the Bible is to shine a spotlight on the redemptive work of the Lord Jesus Christ that God might be glorified in all things. That's the point of the Bible. That's the message of the Bible. God is holy. You're a big sinner. Jesus is a great Savior. You need to run to Him in repentance and faith. That's the message of the Bible. And to simply treat it like it had, like Goethe in Germany, that the influence that it had. Sorry. The Bible is more than that. Furthermore, I don't know that I'm nuts about people teaching the Bible to my children. Who are these people? And what are they doing teaching the Bible? And what do they believe about them? Are they going to mock it? Are they going to make fun of it? The biblical passages will be taught as literature and history rather than as religious instruction. I don't like that at all. Because that's not what... I get it. You can study that. We've done that here on Wretched Radio. But that's not what I want kids to think about the Bible. It actually, I think, diminishes the Bible, and I don't think it accomplishes what people hope that it will. They're going to be teaching picture book adaptations of Bible stories to elementary kids, to kids in the elementary school, David and Goliath, Daniel and the Lion's Den. By fourth grade, students will begin reading passages about Jesus from the New Testament. Middle school, they're going to be getting Sermon on the Mount. How's that going to be taught? How are they going to explain it? And worse than that, will they mock it and just do it begrudgingly? I wish I could be more excited about it, but I'm afraid I can't. How are we doing now, Jimmy?
19: Still 100%.
18: No, that was the one where I thought we'd disagree.
19: Why would you think we would disagree?
18: I don't know. I thought it had the most potential, at least, because it's like, cool, the Bible's being taught in school. It's great.
19: I don't want random people teaching my kids scripture.
18: What he said. This is Wretched Radio.
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24: 91.5, the blessing weather. I'm meteorologist Mike Cox. It'll be mostly clear tonight. Lows will drop to 62 in the morning. And we get another heat wave coming this week, but not as strong as the one we saw a couple of weeks ago. It'll be sunny tomorrow. Look for high of 92. Then mostly clear tomorrow night, a low of 65. Hottest day of the week will be Thursday. Partly to mostly sunny skies. We'll have a high of 93. Now for Friday, it'll be a sunny day, but some scattered showers and storms are going to be possible for the afternoon with a high of 92. 91.5, the blessing.
25: Important dates in Christian history. 1678. John Bunyan's The Pilgrim's Progress is published. Written while Bunyan was in prison for preaching the gospel, this allegorical tale of the Christian life becomes second in international circulation, exceeded only by the Bible. This is Wretched Radio with Todd Friel.
26: Hey, Jimmy.
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18: All righty, then. This is Wretched Radio. I'm not trying to get up your nose intentionally, but as long as Jimmy brought up the subject of not being perhaps thrilled that the Bible is being taught to our kids in public schools by whom? Who are? These are the same people that are teaching sex ed, the same people that are teaching evolution, the same people that are endorsing LGBTQ, the same people that won't tell parents that their kids are desiring to transition. I want them teaching the Bible. I don't know that it is the win that we think it is, but I do. But I get it. I really do. I do get it. They're on the face of it, it's like, yeah. And prayer in school. Hold on. Who's leading those prayers? And we're going to have somebody lead our children in prayers when they don't actually believe in the Lord Jesus Christ. Are they going to pray in the name of Jesus Christ? What are going to be the contents of those prayers? Will they do it mockingly? Okay, kids, we got to do this stupid prayer now, because if I don't, I'll get fired. Yikes. I'm just not thrilled about that. Furthermore, having the Bible being taught as a mere historical document that was influential in the forming of Western civilization, while I do believe that is absolutely true, that is not the power of the Bible. That is not its purpose and function. Its purpose and function is to shine the spotlight on the Lord Jesus Christ. Now, it just so happens in Western civilization, because so many people were Christians, it did infect the society. And I mean that infection in a very good way. It influenced it mightily. But it was because people were adhering to the religion. not just using it as a cultural influencer. And increasingly these days, there is a movement and even a defense of cultural Christianity. And what makes this argument somewhat persuasive to an increasing number of people, I get, because I used to live in Minnesota, and now I live in Atlanta, and there's a difference. In Minnesota, it was Sonny Perdue. I'm pretty certain it was Sonny Perdue was the governor. When we moved here 19 years ago, the drought had been going on for about 3 years. And we moved here, and we heard that the governor of the state of Georgia had decreed that there would be a statewide day of prayer petitioning God for rain. What? What? That doesn't happen in the Twin Cities, y'all. That would be like, are you kidding me? That would be, that would, in 20 years ago, they would have been screaming about it. They progressed far. But believe me, there would have been so much belly aching about that. Furthermore, I get that living in the Bible Belt actually makes evangelism easier in that people are willing to talk about it. It's harder because sometimes they're inoculated to it, but it's easier because it's just what we do. Seeing people pray in restaurants, it's what we do. You don't see that much in the Twin Cities. I get it. It's easier. I remember. I wish I could. Oh, who was the politician? Oh, I wish I could remember. We're watching the television. We just moved to Atlanta. And the politician came on and said, well, hey, folks, just warm and kind of unscripted sounding. You know, I've been serving this state that I just love so much. And, you know, as a Bible-believing Christian, it's just been an honor to serve my Lord Jesus Christ and to serve you people. And, well, if you have it in you for another vote, I'd be grateful. What just happened there? It was like, rewind. What did he say, just say the name of his Lord Jesus? What is happening? Where am I? I'm in the South. There's a veneer of cultural Christianity, and I get it. There's a value to it, but I also see that is not something that we should be accepting. And it surprises me that so many people who are so conservative are actually okay with cultural Christianity. It's like, what? We want people pretending to be Christians? Or we want people to just be adhering to Christian values? That is such a low goal. We want people to love the Lord Jesus Christ. Was reading an article, lengthy article, 8 pages. I've got a stack of them. This one is recent, that was just written in 2020, like 2 months ago. And I've got a folder full of articles that are promoting a cultural Christianity or a theonomy or a dominionism or a Christian nationalism. And I've written on each one of them how many Bible verses were contained inside of the article, inside of the argument. This one, 8 pages long, 0 Bible verses in support of a cultural Christianity. Where are the Bible verses? There aren't Bible verses, because that's not what Christianity is about. Does Christianity have that effect on culture? Yes, it does. Is that the goal of Christianity? No, it's not. The goal of Christianity is to see God glorified when the redemptive work of Jesus Christ is in full glorious display, when sinners get saved. And the effect later, when there's enough of those born-again believers, it will affect the culture. But we shouldn't be willing to accept a cultural Christianity. It defies the Great Commission. It defies what our Savior died to accomplish. And it was reading a different article. This is a quote from George Washington. By the way, did you watch the George Washington movie?
0: I did not.
18: Commie. We did. I think we saw it on the 4th of July. Turned out really great. We got an email. We weren't going to go see it. We kind of forgot about it. We got an email that said one ticket is $5. Okay. So Mrs. Friel and I, we did the deal. And we went to the movie theater and we watched the movie. On the drive home, they were doing fireworks at the park. And the streets were cleared, and we're just driving down the road and watching all of these glorious fireworks go off. Oh, it was spectacular. And clearly, we're more patriotic than Jimmy happens to be. Why didn't you go see it? It was pretty good.
0: Did you have to go to the theater?
18: Yeah, I did.
0: I've been kind of indisposed.
18: Yeah, I guess you were.
0: Yeah.
18: All right, fine. You don't need to bring a note dismissing you from the George Washington movie. I wanted more from the movie. It wasn't a bad movie. It was pretty bellicose. It was, you know, a lot of violence that was going on. But I wanted to learn more about George Washington. I wanted to see what drove this guy to be so heroic at such a young age. They didn't give that. And I kind of felt myself going, I want more here. It was interesting to watch. But without the why, I didn't get the what he's doing. Which kind of is related to the quote that I want to share from George Washington. From his farewell address in 1796. Of all the dispositions and habits which lead to political prosperity, so what leads to political prosperity, cultural good, religion and morality are indispensable supports. Perhaps you've heard that. But then listen to his caution. Let us caution in the indulgence of the

0: Do you remember the movie? It was like late 1800s. A professor had discovered a time travel machine where you could go forward. And so he sent a professor forward, who then came back to report what he saw in 1990, whatever the time that this movie was made. And his report was, that Christianity, people are behaving atrociously. The movies that people are watching, the way that they treat one another, it's bad. So what we need to do, was his recommendation, is we need to impose Christian values on people. And Captain Steubing said, you can't do that. You've got to have religion behind them. You've got to give people the reason to desire to behave better. Otherwise, it is a mere imposition of morality, and it can never sustain itself, at least not for a long period of time. And I think that is true. And that is why I get the arguments that are being forwarded these days about the desire to see Christian values infecting, and I mean that in a good way, influencing government and education and society. I get it. I see it. I understand that. But that shouldn't be our desire. That's too low of a bar. And ultimately, what does it profit a nation if everybody behaves better, but they all die and go to hell? I was reading a 1689 Baptist perspective, Confessionalism and Theonomy. Theonomy asserts that the judicial laws of the Mosaic Covenant are normative for all geopolitical entities, whether directly or in an adapted fashion. So there's varying degrees these days of Reconstructionist, Theonomist, Dominionist, Christian Nationalist. There's not uniform agreement on all of this, but basically the Mosaic Covenant, that should apply to everybody. And here's the argument, and it sounds persuasive on the serpent. The argument is, isn't it better if people obey the Mosaic laws? Yeah. Therefore, let's impose them. Wrong conclusion. This merely creates whitewashed tombs. The Christian goal is so much greater. It's so much higher. And so the mission of those people who believe in Reconstruction or Dominionism or Theonomy, they're saddest. Okay, that's not fair to say, because they do want to see people saved. But I don't think that we should be satisfied in any degree that people are just behaving better because Christians are flexing more muscle and claiming seats of political power. We want people to behave better because they want to behave better, because they love the Lord Jesus Christ. This is Wretched Radio.
1: Trust the science. You've heard it a million times, usually right before someone uses it to shut a conversation down instead of open one up. But science is a tool. It's not a judge. And like any tool, it depends on who's holding it and what they already believe. Think about it. Two scientists can look at the exact same data and walk away with opposite conclusions because each one brought a different worldview to the table. Science also leans on a few things it can't prove: that the universe stays orderly, and that our minds can actually grasp truth. Both make the most sense if a rational God made it all. You take him out of the picture and you're left trusting that chaos somehow adds up. That's where In the Beginning with Dr. Jason Lyle comes in. He's a PhD astrophysicist. He'll teach you to read the science headlines without getting played. 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You know the cycle. You're not alone. Temptation hits. You tell yourself, not this time, and then you do it anyway. You feel disgusting afterwards. You say you're sorry. You swear it'll never happen again, and then you're alone, and it does. Slaying the dragon, this is not another strategy. This is not a band-aid. It's not five tips to better accountability. 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Not manage it, but actually kill it. Because let's be honest about what's on the line here. Your job, your marriage, your kids, your soul. This is not a small thing you're playing with, and deep down you know it. 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The dragon is real, and it needs to be slain. Slaying the Dragon, it's streaming right now for free on Fortis Plus. 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

0: 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Hey, thanks for listening to Wretched Radio today. You know what's rare? Finding something that makes you laugh and makes you think at the same time. And that's why we brought in Gary Varvel. Gary's an award-winning cartoonist, and every week he draws in an original creation just for Fortis Institute. They're sharp, they're funny, and they usually make a point that sticks with you a little bit longer than you expected it to. And something else you'll find at Fortis Institute is Fortis News, which is hosted by yours truly. These are up-to-the-minute headlines that matter to Christians, and they're told from a biblical worldview. There's no spin, there's no agenda. It's just the news with a Christian perspective. And both of these things, part of what we're building in Fortis Institute, and both are made possible by our gospel partners. If you have been helped and you appreciate the content that we're creating at Fortis Institute, would you consider supporting us so that we can reach more people in more places all over the world? It's really simple. We know you have questions, so we have answers at fortisinstitute.org. Wretched. Amazing grace. Amazing gospel.
1: Books of the Bible. The Gospel of Matthew is an account of the life of Christ written by one of Jesus' disciples. Matthew's Gospel shows Jesus as the promised Messiah, God's anointed King and Savior. When you hear of the kingdom of heaven, remember that there is no kingdom without a king. Only those who bow before Jesus will enter his kingdom. 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
2: Well, let's just see how deep we can dig this hole. 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There are individuals these days who are gaining friends. They are growing in popularity that are desiring to see the nation behave better. Do you want that? I do. I do. We have agreement. We affirm together it's better when people behave better than when they behave worse. The question, of course, is, what is the Christian role and goal in that endeavor? And how does that happen? It is my firmly fixed belief it only comes through the propagation of the gospel, the regeneration of sinners. And that should be our goal and expectation. Anything else is less. Anything else is I also think, to miss the point and the purpose of the church. There are many people who are saying, no, God's laws, they're always good, they're always better. I agree with that, but can we say that a nation must adhere to the Mosaic laws? And I believe the answer to that is, well, what do you mean by do they need to adhere to Mosaic? Should they? Yes. And I'm talking about the moral laws. I'm not talking about ceremonial laws. I'm talking about moral laws. Should countries follow God's precepts? Yes, they should. And things will be better for them. But the question is, can we say to our country that you must be following the Mosaic Covenant? And I believe the answer to that is no. Why? Because there's a difference of entity. America is not Israel. Israel was a very specific geopolitical entity. The church is not. The nation of Israel was landbound. The church is not. The church is international. Israel is national. We're building the church. We're not nation builders. We're not nation builders. We're church builders. We populate God's kingdom. And does it have an impact on this kingdom here, the small K kingdom? Yeah. But that isn't why we should be trying to make people think or behave more Christianly. We should be seeking their salvation to populate the church. This is why missionaries used to go, because they wanted to see God's church filled. Not necessarily. Yes, they wanted better for people. They truly did. But it came from regeneration, not imposition, the aforementioned article that I was citing. The church spans the globe and includes people from every tribe, language, people, and nation. That is a significant change from what the relationship of the Mosaic Law was with the nation of Israel. America is not Israel. Furthermore, this does get tricky, doesn't it? The nation of Israel was intended to be a moral people. You were basically born into a culture that was so Jewish. But that doesn't mean that they were just supposed to behave Jewishly. God still wanted their heart. We see that all throughout the Old Testament. He wanted their heart. He hated their sacrifices, your phony sacrifices. I hate them. I detest them. I think there's an application there for cultural Christianity. If God hates the sacrifices of people who don't really love him, do you think that he loves the behavior of people who don't love him, even when they're behaving better? Detest it. He wants hearts, not just behavior. And when he does want the behavior, it is an overflow of what is going on inside of the heart. And that is why, as we see this movement continue to grow, I do believe we need to have a clear distinction of the law and the gospel. Consider how complicated this is. Are we going to really have the government enforce all of the Mosaic Law, 613 of them, or just the ones we prefer? Which one of the two tablets? Both of the tablets? So we are going to enforce that God should be first in your life? Are we going to have blasphemy laws? That is what some are seeking. That the laws of Moses are imposed upon the people. But the first tablet of the law is all about heart, loving God. Yeah, there are morality laws. And yes, it is good that our government says you can't murder, you can't steal. Love it. Are we going to enforce coveting laws, by the way? We discovered that you want your neighbor's car. You're going to jail. How do we do this? We're not Israel. And the Mosaic Law is not intended to be the government system for every nation. It was intended to be the governing system for that particular nation. Let me take you to Culture Wars, the good and the bad. This from Nine Marks Ministries, a first century historian. Quote, "For the Christians are distinguished from other men, neither by country nor language, nor the customs which they observe. For they neither inhabit cities of their own, nor employ a peculiar form of speech, nor lead a life which is marked out by any singularity. They look like anyone else, following the customs of the natives in respect to clothing, food, and the rest in their ordinary conduct, but dwell in their own countries simply as sojourners." This is a letter, first century historian. "As citizens, they share in all things with others, and yet endure all things as if foreigners. They marry and raise families like everyone else, but they do not destroy their offspring. They have a common table, but not a common bed. They are in the flesh, but they do not live after the flesh. They love all and are persecuted by all. They are unknown and condemned. They are put to death and restored to life. They are poor, yet make many rich. They are evil spoken of and yet are justified. They are reviled and blessed." And the letter concludes, "No one can explain why they hate Christians so much." It's because of their behavior. That's exactly what 1 Peter is all about, which, by the way, we're done with an Alpharetta Bible Church. Aww. Yeah, all done with 1 Peter. I can't decide what book to do next, Jimmy. It's driving me bonkers.
3: You know, I've got a really simple idea.
2: Okay.
3: What comes after 1 Peter?
2: I'm thinking about it. I am thinking about
3: yeah.
2: it. 1 Peter, here's the challenges out there. 2 Peter, challenges in here. Yeah, I'm thinking about it.
3: Yeah.
2: But I think it's good to know one's limitations. And I've actually got some. I know that's a shock to myself and nobody else. But I've got them. I always want to make sure in preaching that Jesus Christ is exalted.
3: Mm-hmm.
2: And because the book labors so long in false teaching, I'm wrangling with how can I exalt Christ without just manipulating the text to get there? Because even if we do a great series on false teaching and how to be a correct Berean, if we aren't loving the Lord Jesus more, and I'm not sure that I, with my limitations, I'm sure other men can, that I can, with my limitations, can actually go about the business of accomplishing that in 2 Peter. So I'm not sure. Otherwise, maybe. Okay. I like Titus.
3: Titus, yeah.
2: Now, you want a book that's Christ-exalting? Colossians.
3: Absolutely.
2: There's your Christ-exalting. And we might do that, by the way. I love that idea.
3: Mm-hmm.
2: Because I believe that if a sermon doesn't accomplish that, if it doesn't lift up Jesus, then you might as well be giving a TED Talk. Aristides. Marcus Aurelius's tutor. attacked Christians as unpatriotic and impious men of Palestine who did not respect their betters. Hence, Christians were mad, perhaps even atheists. Others, like Munitius Felix, false Christians, you do not go to our shows. You take no part in our processions, which were always loaded with paganism, by the way, the parades, sort of like the parades in Seattle and San Francisco, loaded with paganism. Why don't you participate? You're not present at our public banquets. You shrink in horror from our sacred games, which again, loaded with paganism. So Christians were persecuted because they were considered antisocial because they were behaving differently than they were. And so that is the history of the early church that exploded. Why? It is because people saw the behavior of Christians, they saw them take the heat, and they desired to know about the hope that lied within them, and they were able to proclaim the excellencies of Jesus Christ, and the church was built. They did not desire to impose their moral values on Roman society. That would have been a fool's errand, by the way, and it still is today. The idea that we are going to somehow impose Christian values on people, good luck with that, and I do mean good luck with that. That this is, Peter didn't write to people who are being persecuted in northern Turkey to tell them to become nationalists. Taught them how to endure so that people would see it and take note of it and desire to know what it is that motivates them to behave in such a manner. And that happened. It actually happened. And the church grew. Nations do not exercise saving faith. Nations aren't regenerated. Nations can't be justified and adopted and sanctified and glorified. But individual Christians can. And that is why, this is the quote from the article from Nine Marks about culture warriors, the good and the bad. When nations assume a sacred status and mission, they assume a demonic character. There was never a Holy Roman Empire. Identifying Christ with any nation today risks blasphemy. Christ identifies himself with the holy nation of the church, who is comprised of people from where? Every tribe, every tongue, every nation. We build Christ's kingdom. And until tomorrow, go serve your king.
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5: I'm meteorologist Mike Cox. It'll be mostly clear tonight. Lows will drop to 62 in the morning. And we get another heat wave coming this week, but not as strong as the one we saw a couple of weeks ago. It'll be sunny tomorrow. Look for high of 92. Then mostly clear tomorrow night, a low of 65. Hottest day of the week will be Thursday. Partly to mostly sunny skies. We'll have a high of 93. Now for Friday, it'll be a sunny day, but some scattered showers and storms are going to be possible for the afternoon with a high of 92. 91.5, the
6: blessing. July 14th, becoming what you hate. Have you ever tried your best to avoid disaster just to find yourself there anyway? Sometimes the things we don't want the most still manage to find us. And often, it was our own choices that led us there. You see, most people don't set out to ruin their lives. The idea is not all that pleasant. Yet somehow, they still find their way to that destination. Today, we'll hear from Duane King, a man who grew up despising the drunks who surrounded him. He's here to share with us his true story, beginning with his dad, uncle, and their regular drinking buddies. On this Unshackled Daily Devotional.
7: I hated them all, but ended up just like them. As a teenager, drinking made me wild, and I vandalized other people's property, crashed a car, and was put on probation. I joined the Job Corps and went to Utah, but was so homesick I quit and came home. I laid around for 10 months before I went back to school, taking 6 courses to catch up. Although I was smoking pot by then, I graduated and got a good job with the power company. I got married, and shortly after a son was born to us, my wife got saved. I told her no way was I going to church. Before long, my drinking got so bad, she left me. I promised to quit so she'd come home, but after she returned, my drinking was worse than ever. A man at work tried to tell me about Jesus, but I mocked him. Men from my wife's church came too, once during a poker game. They prayed for me and we mocked them after they left. But then I began to have premonitions about dying. And I saw that I had become like the men I despised growing up. I went to church with my wife 3 Sundays in a row, resisting the urge to go forward. The 4th Sunday, I stepped out and gave my life to Christ. Did I ever change? I never went out drinking with the guys after that. Well, my mom got saved, then my brothers, then my best friend. God opened a prison ministry to me, and I've been a pastor since 1988.
6: Psalm 51 was written by King David after he was convicted of his adultery with Bathsheba and the arranged murder of her husband Uriah. King David, a chosen man of God, had become the very thing that he hated. In this psalm, David cries out, "Create in me a clean heart, O God, and renew a right spirit within me." Friend, we do not possess a clean heart, and we are never beyond the reach of sin just because it initially appalls us. Satan is ready, and our heart is bent toward destruction unless we continually cling to God and His mercy. 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
8: 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Kenneth Hill here. I've been told by some folks I don't say much at the top of the hour. Well, I can't really say too much, but I can tell you that Jesus Christ, God's own Son, came to this earth and died for your sin that you might have your sins forgiven. So turn from your sin, turn to Jesus Christ, and receive Him as your personal Savior. And there be a home in heaven for you. I can tell you that in 30 seconds.
9: Hello, world. I'm Greg Patton. 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
10: You know, our society places a great deal of emphasis on cost. The more expensive an item, the more value assigned. That emphasis should cause us to appreciate even more the biblical saga of redemption. Redemption, which means to purchase or buy out of marketplace, places eternal divine value on mankind, you. We usually purchase a product both for aesthetic and utilitarian purposes. We desire it. We appreciate its function. Hey, God purchased us from the bondage and the penalty of sin through the death of His only Son, Jesus Christ. Wherever you live today, whatever you do, God can use you to glorify Himself and tell of His reality. You are His purchased possession. And your light can shine in any city or any place.
9: You have an unbelievable worth to God. What in the world is going on? Oh boy, something is rotten. Oh, not in Denmark, in Washington, D.C. FBI agents have returned to Senator Lindsey Graham's home in D.C. They did that yesterday after the South Carolina Republican suddenly died due to a ruptured aorta. Photos show at least 5 FBI agents moving in and out of the Capitol Hill residence around 2:30 yesterday afternoon, with one carrying a clipboard, another wearing latex gloves. Jarrett Wilson from Fort Lauderdale, who's been staying at a nearby Airbnb on vacation, told the Post Saturday night we were coming back from dinner about 9:30 at night. The street was shut down. Paramedics, law enforcement, as we were walking up, the police came to us. We told them we were just staying here at this place. They let us go. And as we were walking up there, we saw the gurney being rolled out with somebody on it. There's been heavy law enforcement there ever since with the FBI. What do you think? Something going on? Meanwhile, Senator Mitch McConnell, his office released a photo Sunday night. I don't know what this is all about. In an effort to answer those big questions about his health and is he okay? In it, the 84-year-old Kentucky Republican smiles with his wife, Elaine, while holding what appears to be that day's Washington Post sports section. But, yep, another conspiracy theory going on. They're saying that it's all doctored up and it's fake. That's two of our senators in question marks. It's a confused world, and I'm going to talk about that on today's Life 101. The nations, the United States, Iran, they clashed over control of the Strait of Hormuz. The nations exchanged missile strikes this weekend, with the U.S. hitting 140 military targets in strikes on Saturday, dozens and dozens more yesterday in Iran, striking U.S. allies in the region over the weekend, including Qatar, Kuwait, Jordan, Oman, Bahrain. This thing is just going to go on and on. But Trump said we'll just blast away until there is no more Iran. And boom went the drone. U.S. Central Command said Monday that American forces used unmanned surface vessels in combat for the first time ever, striking an Iranian naval facility that the military said supported attacks on commercial shipping. They had a video of it, and it was right on the drone itself, just going right up to the, and just blew it apart. Hey, maybe the numbers are too high. The Trump administration would like to have 2,000 people arrested daily and deported as soon as possible, those in this country illegally. But strange things happening. There was another fatal shooting involving ICE in Biddeford, Maine, Monday morning. Eyewitnesses report an elected official said that an ICE agent shot and killed someone in a car. The police department there said its only involvement was providing security at the scene. Further information would have to come from ICE. Allegedly, again, the second one now in a week. And in this case, as in the other one, this was not the person they were after. Mistaken identity. But allegedly, in both cases, these people did strange, scary things and were shot to death. I don't know. Doing today's news, I feel like I'm in la-la land already. The right-wing preacher, you heard about this? Turned politician Victor Marx has said that he killed a man the first time at 7 years of age. He's not sure how many deaths he's responsible for since then. He's been arrested at least twice for disorderly conduct and has described terrorizing a psychiatrist with talk of murdering him. He told the Colorado journalist Kyle Clark that he can do exorcisms by telephone. On Thursday, he was declared the winner of the Republican gubernatorial primary in Colorado. Is this real? You couldn't fabricate a story better than this one. I mean, it gets more bizarre. He's the son of a man named Karl Marx, really, who invented a form of Cajun karate. Victor apparently holds a 7th-degree black belt. The younger Marx calls himself a high-risk humanitarian and tells stories of charging into war zones to perform acts of Christian rescue. At one point, his website claimed he had saved over 40,000 women and girls from sex traffickers. Though under scrutiny, he amended that figure to more or less than a bunch of women and girls. Oh, I'm telling you, bizarre world out there. They walk among us. Like this guy, upstate New York man. He's busted, allegedly threatening to assassinate the first son of Donald Trump. James Gerald Eckert Jr., 39, Rochester, New York, allegedly used his full name while posing in a series of chilling threats to President Trump's oldest son in a group chat. Good grief. I'm going to kill you, blank. I'm going to kill this blank on the screen. Oh, brother. Going to happen today, 6 o'clock Eastern Standard Time down in Florida. Dennis Sokar, 74 years old, going to be executed at the Florida State Prison near Stark. He was convicted of killing Patricia Gifford in 1982 after meeting her at a New Year's Eve party. He's one of three older inmates set to die in the span of a month in the nation's busiest death penalty state. Now, wait a minute. She was the former Miss North Dakota, so a beauty pageant winner, a worship pastor, Christian performer. What else did she accomplish? Well, she spoke at Turning Point USA, had an entire worship album out in 2011, sounding pretty good so far, but here's the problem. She pleaded guilty to committing daycare fraud at three businesses in Minnesota. Jill Mertens, 43, admitted to fraudulently receiving hundreds of thousands of dollars from the Great Start Compensation Support Payment Program, which was signed into law by Governor Tim Walz of Minnesota. I guess she owned, three daycare centers, the Tree of Life Academy and the Creative Stars Academy. State data showed that the centers received numerous complaints and violations over the years. The state response? We had no idea she was committing any fraud. We didn't have any idea that daycare was in financial hardship. Give it a rest. So what isn't he doing? I can't keep up. How about you? President Donald Trump signs an executive order drastically shrinking the size of two national monument areas in Utah yesterday. The order applies to the Grand Staircase Escalante and Bears Ears National Monuments, shrinking their total coverage of, roughly 90% now. So no longer 3 million acres of land, but 300,000. The areas were established as federal monuments by Clinton and Barack Obama. They took this land from the people, quite honestly, Trump said. We're going to give it back. Utah Governor Spencer Cox also attended the signing and praised this move, saying the original size, way too expensive. Bill, okay? I think he's losing confidence in the bill. Warren Buffett confirmed he stopped it. Stopped donating money to the Gates Foundation. Did that following revelations about interactions between the Microsoft co-founder, philanthropist Bill Gates, and the late sex offender Jeffrey Epstein. Secret lives of the rich and famous. How many? Six of them. Really? Six polling and political experts interviewed by the New York Times say they believe that the Democrats will definitely capture the majority in the House of Representatives in this year's midterm elections. Wouldn't that be something if they take over? That'd give the president a little trouble, huh? Various charities in the days ahead will get billions of dollars. A group led by the Cosia family going to buy the Seattle Seahawks. The terms of the deal not made public yet, but they say the price tag was around $9.6 billion, a record for an NFL football franchise. The former owner, Paul Allen, said he wanted the team sold when he died and all the money to go to charity. That is a great deal. Nearly $10 billion. Let's do it. Living in today's world, I need this story. Let's go to Gresham, Oregon, and meet
10: the most prominent citizen in Gresham, Oregon, is also the most unlikely businessman, since he's just kind of a delivery guy. Todd Gurdon, 45 years old, has autism, although a more fitting label would be to say that he's really a workaholic. 12 hours a day, 7 days a week for 20 years. Todd has been making deliveries and doing other odd jobs for virtually every business in downtown Gresham. When it's a coffee run or a run to the post office, he does whatever is asked of him. Or, whether you ask or not, I guess, he emptied a wastebasket at the hair salon simply because the thing was full. I like helping people, he said. Making people happy, I like that. Making people smile. In return, people tip him, of course. But this is not about the money. The smiles grow far too broad and the hugs last far too long for this to be purely a business arrangement. No, Todd is treasured. I think he's content. Todd is treasured, so much so people in Gresham have often joked that he should have his own statue. People described him as one of the kindest, nicest people who's always smiling. And everyone in Gresham, Oregon knows who this guy is. Isn't that something? Can't imagine a downtown community without Todd, said one person. Unfortunately, barring a parade in his honor, there's only so much a community can do to show its appreciation. And they did that. They threw the big parade in his honor. And last week, hundreds of people lined the street in Gresham to pay their tribute to the delivery guy. Todd loves old TV shows, so they borrowed a Batmobile and drove him through the center of town where they had another big surprise waiting for him. A bronze statue, $54,000, a likeness of Todd, was paid solely with cash and in-kind donations from people. He said, thank you, everyone, for being here for me in Gresham. I really love you guys, said Todd. In most cities, statues are reserved for the founders and the war heroes. That's great. But in Gresham, Oregon, they believe a little simple passion done with unconditional love belongs on a pedestal, too. There's Todd, cast in bronze, holding coffee. Isn't that something? You never know, my friend. Others, it's all about others.
9: And that's living in today's world. Meanwhile, what's it like outside your window? It's going to get hot starting today and the rest of the week. 90s heading for 100. It's a heat dome over the western United States, placed 58 million Americans under severe weather alerts yesterday, and I'm not sure what's going to happen nationwide today. What I'm concerned is about Fort Wayne. Do I need to really crank up those air conditioners today? That's, of all the trouble in the world, that's my problem this Tuesday. I've been reminded there are no problems, only opportunities. Oh, yeah. Okay, that's it. Where's my Bible? Life 101, right after this important message.
10: So are you tired of all the negatives? I mean, there's just so much trouble out there today, so much confusion, but who is the author of confusion? I've been talking to pastors in the last couple of weeks, and on Sunday, I just kind of reminded our folks at the cross in Fort Wayne that regardless of all of it, God is in control. He's in control in the good times. He's in control in the bad times. Yes, he is. Don't fret, my friend. God is working it all out, even when things go bad for you. And that's 50% of your life, probably, maybe more. No, don't be concerned, my friend. Lean on the Lord. Trust and obey everything. God is in control. Whether it's the politics going on in America today or really everything.
9: A reminder from the book of Genesis.
10: Joseph, he just did what was right and continued to do what was right, even though he was continually wronged. Perfect example, my friend. Remember, God is in control.
9: On Life 101, that's a good lead-in to 1 Timothy 6:6.
10: But godliness actually is a means of great gain, is it not? When accompanied by contentment. Discontentment is a national disease. Boy, if I had a better boss, a better spouse, if I could make some more money, if I could work for that company instead of this one, you just add whatever to your list. We are indeed a covetous generation, discontentment with a lot of things in life, ever hoping to find that elusive goal of satisfaction and peace of mind. It's just somewhere over the next horizon or around the next corner. Discontentment can be successfully confronted, oh yes it can, and joyfully overcome through a growing closeness and intimacy with Jesus Christ. Remember, he came to give us an abundant life. That you? Not a fretful one, not an anxious one. Our experience of his complete sufficiency can become an abiding reality when we observe several pivotal principles in this old world. We can be content when we see God as our sole provider, and he is. Give me neither poverty nor riches. Feed me with food allotted to me, lest I be full and deny you and say, who is the Lord? Or lest I be poor and steal and profane the name of my God. Boy, write that one down. Proverbs 30, verses 8 and 9. It is God's hand that will measure out that portion of income and opportunity that fulfills us. He knows what he can entrust to us that's going to satisfy us, yet keep us dependent upon him. Sure he does. God knows best. Father knows best. We can be content as we focus on the necessities of life. For you brought nothing into this world, right? And it's certain you're taking nothing out. And having food and clothing, with these things we shall be content. 1 Timothy 6, 7, and 8. Much of our restlessness comes from desiring the many indulgences our affluent culture offers. Where would we be without the constant commercials on radio and television telling us that we need this and we need that? But do we really need them? Can we get along without designer jeans? Oh, I think so. God will often supply our wants out of his goodness and grace, but he only promises to supply our needs, remember? We can be content as we are grateful for what we do have now, not longing for what we are missing now. Let your conduct be without covetousness. Be content with such things as you have. Hebrews 13, 5. Solomon said, better is the sight of the eyes than the wandering of desires. Ecclesiastes 6, 9. God has already blessed us with so many things. Sure he has. Satan's strategy is to redirect your focus on what eludes you, fostering a malingering virus of discontent. It is a disease. Regardless of how much we obtain, you can never have enough. You earn $1,000, you spend $1,000. You earn $10,000, you know the story and you know it's true. Instead, why don't we take some inventory of all that God has blessed us with and thank him for each and everything? The Bible says it, delight yourself also in the Lord, and he shall give you the desires of your heart. How could it get any better than that? You know, although God is called by many names in the Word of God, one of the most encouraging and meaningful is found in Paul's second letter to the Corinthian church. This book was written to the congregation there, bruised and buffeted by their own misconduct and the gross immorality of their culture. Paul soothed their pain with this description of God that they had trusted. Blessed be the God and Father of our Lord Jesus Christ and the Father of mercies and the God of all comfort. 2 Corinthians 1:3. Paul himself knew all about affliction, did he not? All about adversity. He had endured unceasing hardships during his missionary journeys. Thus, when he refers to the Heavenly Father as the God of all comfort, he is relating his personal experience of God's loving character. The God of the Bible is holy, just, and intolerant of evil, is also the God who allays our many fears, lightens the load today, and calms our heart in the midst of turbulent times. The God of all comfort, your God, is on the side of the hurting person, the man or woman who is reeling from affliction and stands in the need of God's healing touch today. David knew of God's comfort while in the exile of the wilderness, hunted relentlessly by Saul. Thy rod and thy staff, they comfort me, Psalm 23, 4. The prophet Isaiah foretold of the comfort the Messiah eventually would bring. The Spirit of the Lord God is upon me, because the Lord has anointed me to comfort all who mourn, giving them a garland instead of ashes, the oil of gladness instead of mourning. Isaiah 61, 1 through 3. This is so good. One of the ministries of the Holy Spirit is to comfort God's people. So the church throughout all Judea and Galilee and Samaria enjoyed peace, being built up and going on in fear of the Lord and in the comfort of the Holy Spirit. It continued to increase, as the book of Acts chapter 9. No matter how deep your trials today, how severe the tragedy, or how lengthy our problems, the God of all comfort is with us. He's going to help us. His comfort validates his loving reality and expresses his intimate care for mankind. He is not a distant, detached God, unconcerned about your heartaches. He's a God who is near and longs to minister to your innermost hurts today. Yes, indeed. His comfort will carry you through the darkness. It will give strength to the weary and hope to the hopeless and joy to the sorrowful this day. As you experience God's comfort, be prepared to extend that to others, other believers who are also hurting today. Maybe today you can do that. When you do, God's cycle of blessing is complete. It's a blessed life when we lean on the God of all comfort. And you can avoid that major disease of discontent. And let me remind you to pray for this Christian radio station, that God would continue to bless it, that it would stay on track biblically, and that it would have the finances to keep ministering 24/7. What a valuable asset to this community and to, yeah, your local church. Preaching and teaching the Word of God right here. Maybe a little financial help today? Contact them. Let them know you want to help. Ask them how you can.
9: Christian radio. It's a big deal. And finally, a preacher on his deathbed summoned his doctor and his lawyer. When they came into his room, he asked them to sit on either side of his bed and just hold his hands. They sat there for quite a while until the doctor stirred up and said, "Hey, you don't have long on this earth, Reverend. Better tell us why you ask us to come here today." Well, the old preacher stirred himself, wheezed a little bit, and said, "Well, Jesus died between two thieves, and that's the way I want to go, too." I love it. Grateful you would join us today for Hello World News, Information, and Comment for the Christian. Have you joined me on Facebook yet? Why not? Greg Jerry G. Patton. Patten. Atmosa for another day. Got nothing else here. Thank you again. Just love having you here. That's the way it is for a Tuesday. It's July the 14th, 2026. I am Greg Patton. Until tomorrow, same time, same place. You have a great day. 91.5, the
5: blessing weather. I'm meteorologist Mike Cox. It'll be mostly clear tonight. Lows will drop to 62 in the morning. And we get another heat wave coming this week, but not as strong as the one we saw a couple of weeks ago. It'll be sunny tomorrow. Look for a high of 92. Then mostly clear tomorrow night, a low of 65. Hottest day of the week will be Thursday. Partly to mostly sunny skies. We'll have a high of 93. Now for Friday, it'll be a sunny day, but some scattered showers and storms are going to be possible for the afternoon with a high of 92. 91.5, the blessing.
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12: Draw a line and then write four words from left to right: optimist, realist, skeptic, and cynic. In so doing, you move from sunshine to partly cloudy to sodden gray sky to near darkness. The young woman who's an optimist says, "Hey, there are lots of handsome guys here." The realist says, "There are a few good men left, but not many." The skeptic says, "I doubt that there's one for me. I'll probably end up being an old maid." The cynic says, "I'm sure I'll never find anyone to marry." Any casual observer of human nature acknowledges that different people look at the same situation and come up with vastly different perceptions. The optimist smiles and says, "Life is wonderful." The realist neither smiles nor frowns, but says, "Well, life has its ups and downs." The corners of the skeptic's mouth turn down as he says, "I doubt that things will ever be much better," while the cynic frowns, saying, "I'm sure I'll die from this problem." Surprising as it may be, individuals who are born to the same set of parents, grow up in the same homes, eat the same food, go to the same schools, often have vastly different outlooks on life. And if you are a student of history or the Bible, you recognize it has always been that way. Two sisters who figure prominently in the life of Jesus, Mary and Martha, who with their brother Lazarus lived in Bethany, illustrate the point. Mary was the optimist, Martha the skeptic. The former was sure that Jesus was in control. The latter questioned that he even understood the issue. The coach, who is an optimist, says, "This team has great potential, one of the best I've seen." The realist, however, is not so sure. He says, "Definitely there's talent here. We have a pretty good chance of making the playoffs." The skeptic says, "We'll probably die before we get to the playoffs." But the cynic says, "Not a chance. We'll never do it." And are you ready for this? Each one is exactly right. The optimist has an infectious smile. He looks people in the eye, convincing them that they can do what they thought never possible. The realist doesn't excite people the same way. "You might just do it," he says, "and then again, you might not." Nothing about that attitude causes you to put out 110%. The skeptic, "God deliver us from the same," registers surprise when his team wins. "Boy, you surprised me," he says. The cynic, "You'll never find a cynic with a winning team." He's the one who says, "I knew you guys couldn't do it." Okay, what's the point on today's commentary? You are the one who decides what happens. Attitude is everything. The writer of Scripture said, "As a man thinks in his heart, so is he." While that may not let you shoot hoops like Shaq O'Neal, your attitude has everything to do with maximizing your potential. It's quite amazing that how you think makes the difference between failure and success. Okay, where do you see yourself on that spectrum, ranging from optimist to cynic? It's true, our basic personalities are a reflection of our DNA, factors we were born with. But it's amazing how attitude pushes us in the direction we want to go, no matter where it is. Remember, your thinking determines your behavior, and your behavior decides whether you will win or lose. Choose to win. It is something that only you can do. Scripture is right. As he thinks in his heart, so is he.
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1: Hello, and welcome once again to Exploring Bible Prophecy. In today's program, we are continuing in point number 3. We have 7 points, 7 sets of prophetic terms that we are looking at in preparation for our next teaching series, which is going to cover the next 30 prophetic events, and basically the last 30 prophetic events that, according to the scriptures, take place between now and the period of time we call eternity, when everything goes back to its perfect sinless state. We find that described in the last couple of chapters of the last book of the Bible, Revelation. And we're going over these prophetic terms to get a deeper understanding of these key terms. And I have 7 of them here that certainly are not exhaustive, but I think they're 7 of the more important ones that we need to have an understanding of, because a lot of people, when they study the Bible, or I should say when they read the Bible, they tend to read them and think nothing of any distinctive difference, that they are referring to the same period of time, the same person, or the same event, when in reality, these particular 7 are very different, even though they may look a lot alike or give the impression that they're relating to the same event or the same person. In all of them, I guess I should say all of them, or most of them anyway, I should say, because we will look at the difference between the Gog and Magog battles, and there are 2 of them that people get mixed up a lot, but there are 2 distinctive battles. But most of the other terms involve, to some extent or another, Jesus Christ. So he is a common factor in all of these. But remember, as we looked in our first set of terms, the difference between the Son of God and the Son of Man, it is the same person, it is Jesus Christ, but he will manifest himself, and he is manifesting himself in different ways depending on who the subject is or what the subject is. If he's talking to unbelievers, unbelievers see him as the Son of Man, and he will talk to them in a certain way with definite outcomes involving judgment. If he's talking to believers, he is referred to as the Son of God, and he talks to them differently than he does an unbeliever, because in that regard, the Son of God is going to bring rewards without regard to sin. So major, major differences, even though it's the same Jesus Christ. So we're making the point here that while Jesus is the common factor here, what we're differentiating is his message, the good news, the gospel that he brought. The message that he brought originally to Israel is called the gospel of the kingdom. And when Israel turned their back on their promised Messiah, their promised prophet, their promised king, he then changed his good news, his message, from the gospel of the kingdom to the gospel of grace, what we call the gospel of grace, as Paul refers to it. So 2 very distinctively different phrases for the gospel. Again, as I said in our, 2 programs ago, I wanted to make the point that it is all the same Jesus, and there are many moral attributes that can be applied to the church that are referenced in the gospel of the kingdom. So a lot of very good things were going to be brought about in the kingdom, but realizing that all the promises were earthly promises in the gospel of the kingdom, whereas all of the promises in the gospel of grace to the church are heavenly. There are no earthly promises to the church. So when you read where it says, blessed are the meek, for they shall inherit the earth. Well, that's not referring to the church. That's referring to Israel if they had accepted Christ. in the first coming, and it is Israel when they accept him in the second coming. They will inherit the earth. No heavenly promises. So let's get into the specifics here. We've looked at we're looking at four different titles, if you will, for Jesus in this particular prophecy dealing with the gospel of the kingdom. One of them is prophet. Another one is Messiah. We have looked at king, and now we're going to look at conqueror. And these, of course, are not all of his titles. I just happen to pick these four out because they're very distinctive, and they're also applicable to what Israel was looking for. Principally, they were looking for a king and a conqueror. Very earthly desires. They wanted the Romans, who were imprisoning them, were enslaving them, were killing them, definitely oppressing them. They wanted someone to come in that had been promised, somebody to come to them who would judge this, in this case, the Roman Empire, and would destroy the Roman Empire and then return Israel to its former glory like they experienced under King David and King Solomon when Israel was at the height of its power, when its geographic reach was the furthest that it ever was and won't be again until the millennial kingdom. They wanted to see all of this, and they were expecting this entity to come and do this for them, and it was in the form of Jesus Christ at his first coming. And Jesus came preaching this gospel. So we were in the book of Isaiah looking at the attribute called king, and now we want to look at conqueror, which

Yeah, so if you'd go to Isaiah, approximately the middle of your Bible there, 66 chapters of Isaiah, and we want to go to Isaiah chapter 11. Isaiah chapter 11, and let's look, first of all, we're going to stay in Isaiah 11 for a little bit. We want to, first of all, look at the first five verses, and it says, then a shoot, Isaiah 11 verse 1, then a shoot will spring from the stem of Jesse. And stepping back just a moment, Jesse was the father of David, and this shoot is a reference to David as the son of Jesse. Continuing in verse 1 of Isaiah 11, and a branch from his roots will bear fruit. Verse 2, the Spirit of the Lord will rest on him. Again, referring it's David, and by extension, we're taught the branch is now Jesus. I want to make that point clear. Because Jesus is in the line of David, and David was the son of Jesse. So let's make the point here that while they might have thought that this was some reference to someone like David, we have to remember, if you step back for a moment and look at Isaiah and look at it from a chronological perspective, Isaiah was writing 300 plus years after King David died. So we know for sure that this can't be the King David, even though he is from the stem of Jesse. It's looking through the lineage of David down through Jesse, the son of King David, the father of King David, but it's really talking about Jesus. So hopefully I didn't distort that for you. Jesse is the father of King David, but he's also the father, if you will, of Jesus, because it's in the bloodline of Jesus that runs through Judah, which is where David is in the bloodline. So again, we're talking about this promised Messiah, this promised prophet, this promised king, and now this promised conqueror. Verse 2, the Spirit of the Lord will rest on him, the Spirit of wisdom and understanding, the Spirit of counsel and strength, the Spirit of knowledge and the fear of the Lord. He will delight in the fear of the Lord, and he will not judge by what his eyes see, nor make a decision by what his ears hear. But with righteousness he will judge the poor and decide with fairness for the afflicted of the earth. And he will strike the earth with the rod of his mouth, and with the breath of his lips he will slay the wicked. Also righteousness will be the belt about his loins, and faithfulness the belt about his waist. So this is a clear prophecy of the coming Messiah, the Son of God. The Spirit of the Lord will rest on him, and he will delight in the fear of the Lord. And I wanted to clarify here the point in verse 3 where it says he will not judge by what he sees or judge by what his ears hear. That's a direct reference to John. I believe it's chapter 16. We're not going to go there right now, but it's where Jesus is saying, as he said several times, I am doing my Father's will. I do not do it of my own will, but I only do what my Father says. I only see what my Father has told me to do, see and hear. So it's a reference to doing the will of God as the Son of God. It's not that he is doing this in a distorted way. I don't want you to get that understanding at all. It's a reference to the fact that he is doing his Father's will by what he sees and what he hears. It's by his Father's will that he will make judgments and make decisions. So we see his attributes lined out here in Isaiah 11 through the first five verses about what kind of a person he's going to be. He's going to be a righteous person, but he's going to strike the earth with the rod of his mouth, and he will slay the wicked. So he will be a just Messiah, a just king. But now let's get a sense of the conqueror aspect of him, and let's now go over to look at verse 10. Look at verse 10, and let's take it through the end of the chapter, verse 10 through the end of the chapter, and see what he is going to do. And again, this is a reference to what he will do at his second coming,
because

0: they did not recognize him at his first coming. So in verse 10 of Isaiah 11, it says, in that day, and again, this is a reference to the second coming judgments, the nations will resort to the root of Jesse. So the nations are going to recognize this individual referenced above there, again, to verse 1, the stem of Jesse, the root of Jesse, who will stand as a signal for the peoples, and his resting place will be glorious. And that's a reference to the fourth millennial temple in Jerusalem, where he will rule and reign from as King of Kings and Lord of Lords. Verse 11, then it will happen on that day that the Lord will again recover the second time with his hand the remnant of his people who will remain from Assyria, Egypt, Pathros, Cush, Elam, Shinar, Hamath, and from the islands of the sea. In other words, this is a reference to Matthew 24 and other places where he will regather the Israelites at the end of the tribulation period before he judges. Verse 12, and he will lift up a standard for the nations and assemble the banished ones of Israel and will gather the dispersed of Judah from the four corners of the earth. So there's another direct reference to this regathering we read in Matthew chapter 24. I believe it's verse 31. Matthew 24, 31. And I want to also point out that when you see a reference to Israel in this case with Judah, realize that we're talking about bringing together the 10 northern tribes called Israel and the two southern tribes, Judah and Benjamin, called Judah. So it's basically saying he's going to bring them all together again. And then he says in the last line of verse 12, he'll do it from the four corners of the earth. Verse 13, he amplifies this point that he made in 12. In verse 13, then the jealousy of Ephraim, another name for the 10 northern tribes, will depart, and those who harass Judah, the two southern tribes, will be cut off. Ephraim will not be jealous of Judah. In other words, the 10 northern tribes will not be jealous of the two southern tribes, and Judah will not harass Ephraim. So all this conflict that's been going on since 932 or 931 BC, whenever the kingdom split after Solomon died, all of that will be changed. Verse 14, they, in other words, this combined kingdom of all 12 tribes, they will swoop down on the slopes of the Philistines on the west, which is where Gaza is today. That's basically the ancient land of the Philistines. Together, the 12 tribes will plunder the sons of the east. So the Philistines are on the west coast, on the coast of the Mediterranean. And now he's talking about those that are on the east, on the other side of the Jordan to the east. They will possess Edom and Moab, and the sons of Ammon will be subject to them. So those are those three big people groups on the east side of the Jordan when you're looking at Israel on the map. So the Israelites will be very successful here, and the Lord will utterly destroy. You see the conqueror side here, the tongue of the Sea of Egypt, and he will wave his hand over the river, and that's referring to the Euphrates, to the north of Israel. The Sea of Egypt, by the way, is to the south. The river of Euphrates is to the north, so he's the geographic expanse of Israel from north to south. He will wave his hand over the river with his scorching wind, and he will strike it into seven streams and make men walk over dry shod. In other words, walking in their shoes on dry land. And verse 16, there will be a highway from Assyria, which is way up to the north of Israel, for the remnant of his people who will be left, just as there was for Israel in the day that they came out of the land of Egypt. So he's talking about the ways, and of course there is called the Highway of the Kings. That is an ancient highway in Jordan, just to the east of Israel, that goes way up into modern-day Syria and Iraq and all the way down towards, into Jordan and all the way down towards Saudi Arabia. So we see that this conqueror is going to lead his people, Israel, and they are going to take Edom and Moab and Ammon. We read that in Daniel chapter 11 and other places, where this conqueror king is going to come back and is going to lead the righteous Israelites into a period of time called the Millennial Kingdom. So we see that wonderfully prophesied here in Isaiah chapter 11. And what I want us to do now is go to Matthew 26 in the New Testament, Matthew 26, and let's see if we can see any conqueror aspect of Christ related here in Matthew. So if you go to Matthew chapter 26 and go to verse 48, and we'll do 48 to 56 here. It says, Matthew 26, verse 48, "Now he who was betraying him gave them a sign, saying, 'Whomever I kiss, he is the one, seize him.'" So this is the night that Jesus is betrayed by Judas. Verse 49, "Immediately Judas went to Jesus and said, 'Hail, Rabbi,' and kissed him. And Jesus said to him, 'Friend, do what you have come for.' Then they came and laid hands on Jesus and seized him." Verse 51, "And behold, one of those who were with Jesus reached and drew out his sword and struck the slave of the high priest and cut off his ear. Then Jesus said to him, 'Put your sword back into its place, for all those who take up the sword will perish by the sword. Or do you think that I cannot appeal to my Father, and he will at once put at my disposal more than 12 legions of angels? How then will the scriptures be fulfilled, which say that it must happen this way?' At that time, Jesus said to the crowds, 'Have you come out with swords and clubs to arrest me, as you would against a robber? Every day I used to sit in the temple teaching you, and you did not seize me. But all this has taken place to fulfill the scriptures of the prophets.' Then all the disciples left him and fled." So we see this is a very poignant point in the end of Jesus' ministry, when the disciples are backing away from this man who they thought could be the king, the conqueror. And Jesus says in verse 53, God would send me, if I just asked him, he would send me 72,000 angels. That's 12 legions of angels. So you can see that he could very much be the conqueror king, but it was not the time, because Israel had turned their back. It was not the time for the conqueror king, because as it says in verse 56, the scriptures of the prophets had to be fulfilled, that Jesus would go to the cross to end his first coming. All right, we're going to move on into some other scriptures now that we've looked at these four aspects: the prophet, the Messiah, the king, and the conqueror. And now we want to go in and look at some things like, what are the attributes of this kingdom and this gospel that are specific to the gospel of the kingdom? And we'll do that starting in the book of Luke in our next program. But we want to transition again over to our Q&A time and look at some more verses in the Old Testament dealing with God and how he views his wife. His wife is Israel, the nation of Israel, and how he deals with her. And we're talking about the tribulation period, as we found in Daniel chapter 9, verse 27. And it's talking about that 70th week, the last week of Daniel's prophecy, which is yet to come. And it's described in Daniel 9, verse 27, as the Antichrist entering into a seven-year peace treaty with Israel during this seven-year tribulation. So during the first half of this tribulation, Israel is not experiencing all the wrath that's being meted out on the earth. And we find, for instance, in Revelation, when you add up the numbers during the verses, the chapters and verses that deal with the first half, half the world's population dies in the first half of tribulation. But during that period of time, Israel is being protected by the Antichrist. But it says at the midpoint in Daniel 9, verse 27, that the Antichrist will break that seven-year treaty. So 3.5 years into that seven-year treaty, the Antichrist breaks the covenant and turns around, declares himself God in the temple in Jerusalem, and goes to war against Israel. And we see that played out. We went to Matthew 24, and that's how we finished up our program last time in our Q&A portion in Matthew 24, looking at verses 21 and 22, where it says, Matthew 24, 21, "For then there will be a great tribulation." And again, this is Jesus talking to the apostles about Israel in the tribulation. He's not talking to the church anywhere in here. Verse 21, "For then there will be a great tribulation, such as has not occurred since the beginning of the world until now, nor ever will. Unless those days, the great tribulation, had been cut short, no life would have been saved." In other words, the Antichrist and Satan would have destroyed the world, every human being. "But for the sake of the elect, those days will be cut short." And we know from cross-references from the Old Testament to the New Testament that the elect in this context is referring to the righteous remnant of Israel. It is not referring to the church. Although there are some good theologians out there that, for whatever reason, want to read church into this, the scriptures are clear in context. This is the righteous remnant. And it's because of that righteous remnant the world is going to be, the tribulation, I should say, against the world is going to be cut short. And then we want to go to what happens to Israel at the end of this tribulation. There's going to be a judgment specifically directed to Israel. And we find that detailed fairly well in the book of Ezekiel. The book of Ezekiel. So if you can go back into your Old Testament, we're there at the beginning of the New. So back, about a quarter of the way into your Bible to the left, and you'll find Isaiah, Jeremiah, Lamentations. And we want to go to Ezekiel and go to Ezekiel chapter 20. Ezekiel chapter 20. And in Ezekiel 20, verse 33, begin reading here. It says, "As I live, declares the Lord God, surely with a mighty hand and with an outstretched arm and with wrath poured out, I shall be king over you." And who's he speaking to? He's speaking to Israel. "I will be king over you, Israel, and I will do it with a mighty hand and an outstretched arm and with wrath." In other words, there's going to be mighty judgment involved. Verse 34, "I will bring you out from the peoples and gather you from the lands where you were scattered with a mighty hand and with an outstretched arm and with wrath poured out." So there's that same phraseology again about wrath and the mighty hand and the outstretched arm of God. And he's doing here just what he said back in Isaiah 11, which we had in our teaching portion, in our study, and the same thing we see in Matthew 24, verse 31. He's going to bring the Israelites back from the four corners of the earth where they've been scattered. So he says the same thing in Ezekiel 20, verse 34 here. Verse 35, "And I will bring you, Israel, into the wilderness of the peoples, and there I will enter into judgment with you face to face." So this is Jesus is going to he's going to face Israel, gathered from the four corners, and he's going to judge them. And this is the very end of the tribulation period. Verse 36, "As I entered into judgment with your fathers in the wilderness of the land of Egypt, so I will enter into judgment with you, declares the Lord God." Verse 37, "I will make you pass under the rod, and I will bring you into the bond of the covenant." Verse 38, "And I will purge from you the rebels and those who transgress against me. I will bring them out of the land where they sojourn, but they will not enter the land of Israel. Thus you will know that I am the Lord." So what is being said here? At the end of the tribulation period, when Jesus comes back, he's going to gather, as he says in Matthew 24, 31, as was prophesied in Isaiah 11 and other places, he's going to bring them back all together from the nations where they've been scattered. and he's going to judge them in righteousness, and he's going to separate them. He's going to separate the rebels and those who transgress against him from those who are the righteous, God-fearing, God-loving, God-worshiping remnant. He's going to separate them, and those that are judged unrighteous will not be able to enter the land of Israel. In other words, they're going to perish, just as that first generation that was judged coming out of Egypt perished in the wilderness. The same thing is going to happen here, and only the righteous will enter the land. So we're not going to go there, but very quickly, if you were to go to Romans chapter 11, verse 26, where it says, all Israel will be saved. That all Israel being saved is a direct reference to verse 38 in Ezekiel 20, the result of the judgment. Only the righteous will enter the land. So all Israel at the beginning of the millennial kingdom will be saved. All right, we're going to look in our next program. We're going to look at the judgment in the millennial kingdom at the beginning of the millennial kingdom of the Gentiles in Matthew 25. But until then, remember, if we don't talk again, I'll be seeing you in the air.
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5: We tend to marry outside of our birth order, and that's a good thing, because simply marrying outside of your birth order increases the probability of success in marriage.
6: You're going to hear more from Dr. Kevin Lehman today on Focus on the Family. Your host is Focus President and author Jim Daly, and I'm John Fuller.
4: Every time Dr. Lehman's with us, I mean, he knocks it out of the park. His sense of humor, his stories, his practical applications all make for a great conversation. He's known as the birth order guy, and he has some strong insights on how the order in which you were born affects your personality. His groundbreaking book, The Birth Order Book, really helps you better understand yourself and how birth order plays a role in who you are. Today, we're coming back to a program with Dr. Kevin Lehman about improving your marriage relationship by knowing more about your birth order and your spouse's birth order. This was really fun and eye-opening.
6: It was, and on previous programs, as we've talked with Dr. Lehman about birth order and how it influences us as individuals and as parents, this was the first time we talked with him, though, about how that birth order affects the marriage relationship. And Dr. Lehman is an internationally known psychologist, radio and television personality, educator, speaker. He's written over 50 books on parenting, marriage, and family living. And we're going to pick up the conversation as he describes how he developed an interest in this concept of the birth order.
5: Well, I was sitting in a college classroom, and my professor was talking about the firstborn child. And he described the firstborn as organized, doesn't like surprises, reliable, conscientious, a list maker, an achiever. There's a right way to do things. I said, oh my goodness, he just described my sister. And then he went to the middle child. Opposite from the firstborn. Yeah, check. Hard to pin down. Plays off of what's ever above in the family. A mediator, a negotiator. Huge with loyalty and friendships. Mm. And I thought, oh my goodness, I just described my brother. And yet my brother was an A student like my older sister, okay? So he was the firstborn male, let me point that out, as well as the middle child.
4: So okay? Both attributes.
5: Yes. And then he went to the baby, and that was the clincher for me. Attention getting, fun, loving, never met a stranger, could sell dead rats for a living. Well, listen, one of my claims to fame is I talked my way into Disney World.
4: That's pretty good.
5: Now, check this out. Not one ticket, not two, but nine.
4: Don't tell Disney World.
5: I won't. Let's keep this a secret, but I'll tell you.
4: Have you ever paid them back for that?
6: A lot of publicity right there in the mention.
5: Well, really, I mean, babies have the skill to sell dead rats for a living. In the business world, your CEOs are your presidents, your accountants, your engineers are your firstborn children. Anything where technology pays off huge, you're most likely to find the firstborn. Your entrepreneurs in the business world, Donald Trump, Steve Forbes, Bill Gates Jr. I mean, I know he's a college dropout, but the guy did pretty good. He's a middle child. So middle children tend to roll differently than the rest of the flock. Babies, charming, could sell dead rats for a living, like I said, got away with murder, most likely to retain their pet name. Her name might be Mary Lou, but everybody still calls her Buffy, you know. So it's interesting to me how all these cubs come out of the same den, and yet they're all unique. Now, today, we're having smaller families. So we have a lot of only children who are step-cousins, so to speak, to the firstborns. They're everything we said the firstborns are, only put the word super in front of it. Super conscientious, super reliable, super, you know, they're little adults by age seven. And so a lot of families, like we have five kids, but we've got an only child in that five. Well, how do you do that? Well, there's variables that affect birth order.
4: Well,
5: big gauge gaps, for example, set that
4: right
5: up.
4: Let me ask you this question, that 80-20 rule. Do you find that, because some people will say, well, that's not me. I'm firstborn, but I act like a lastborn. Does that happen, and how frequent is that?
5: It happens all the time. And the variables of birth order, you really have to understand the variables or you won't grasp what we're talking about today. The variables are sex, number one. You have five kids in the family. One of them is a male. There's something special about one child in the family. So that kid could be in the second, third, fourth, or even fifth position and still have firstborn-like qualities.
4: Because of his or her
5: gender. Because of their gender. Okay. Right. Then you have age gaps. A five-year age gap between same-sex kids, you would draw another line in a family. So that's where it splits off. Okay.
4: Well, let me ask you about that. So there's five kids in my family. I'm the fifth born, the last born, but I'm 6 years from my closest sister.
5: Right.
4: They're all 1 year apart.
5: Yeah.
4: So what category would that be?
5: You're a firstborn son. Are okay. You the president of Focus on the Family, or did I not hear John Fuller right? Are you the boss?
4: Okay, yeah.
5: Are you the boss? Are you the boss? Answer the question.
4: I've got the title. I don't know.
5: Actually,
4: you see
5: James,
4: what I'm saying?
5: Gene's
4: the boss.
5: But do you see what I'm saying?
4: Yeah.
5: That gap sets those things up. Our youngest, little Lauren, is very creative. And very detailed oriented, and she's the baby of the family, but she's a functional only child. Yeah. So again, only children do logarithms in their head at age seven. I mean, they're advanced from the rest of us.
4: But I would think, especially, you know, in my case, I would say I'm average in those kind of discipline categories, but I'm more extroverted. I like people.
5: But that's the influence of those sisters above you.
4: Okay.
5: We're always affected by what's above us in the family, not what's beneath us.
4: Well, let me say publicly, thank you, Kim and Dee, for that influence.
5: Well, and here's the other thing, twins.
4: Yeah.
5: Twins break up the birth order. If you want to pray for a kid, special prayer, pray for the kid that follows the twins. Because the twins, whether they're fraternal or identical, get an awful lot of attention. Hmm. So people who say, I get letters from people, oh, this is non-biblical. I say, well, yeah, okay, done. Mm-hmm. Okay, Cain and Abel. There's a lot of things where brothers or sisters are diametrically different personalities.
4: Well, that gives us kind of a good background. Let's dial it up now. When those firstborns, middleborns, and lastborns get older, and now they're going to marry somebody. We often talk about how opposites attract. I think in our marriage counseling here, similar to what you experienced, Kevin, you see that 80-20 rule usually applies. About 80% of us are attracted to people who are different from us. Talk about that magnetism and talk about how birth order plays into that attraction.
5: Well, let's start with if both of us were the same, there'd be little use for one of us. Okay.
4: Well, some opposites may have that thought.
5: Yeah. But opposites do attract. I mean, as a baby of the family, I can tell you, I married Mrs. Uppington.
4: Now, and where is she?
5: Mrs. Uppington, of course, is my pet name for my firstborn wife, who loves restaurants with four and five forks. There's a right way to do things. She was color coordinated at birth, I believe. But, you know, I can still remember as a young husband-to-be standing at that aisle as she walked down the flower-strewn aisle. We spent $29 for flowers on our wedding. It was a big affair. And I remember looking at her little daisy she had. To this day, she hates daisies. But I didn't realize that underneath that bouquet was a rule book.
4: Hmm.
5: And firstborns tend to be the rule makers.
4: Mm-hmm.
5: Firstborns are good at spotting flaws. That's why they're good engineers and good accountants, astronauts in outer space. Of the first 23, 21 firstborns, two only children. Not a middle or a baby in sight. Mm-hmm. So here I am, baby of the family. Now, I knew nothing about birth order at that point, very, very little. But I didn't realize that what happens in marriage is that when two people marry, it's not two, it's at least six.
4: How do you get that man?
5: Because you marry your in-laws, and you either reap the benefit of what happened in that family, mm-hmm. or you pay for it. Mm-hmm. So it's not only your bride or your groom's birth order, but what kind of family did they come out of? Was there a critical-eyed parent there? Now, we talked about age gaps, gender. We didn't mention physical handicaps or mental handicaps, but that's part of the variables. But put a critical eye, and that means a person who can spot a flaw at 50 paces, in the marriage, and you got trouble.
4: Hmm.
5: Because they're going to be a flaw picker. That person isn't going to feel like they're loved. Women in particular who thrive on affection need to know that their husband has their back at every moment of their life, okay? And many of us as men who aren't great wordsmiths, but we're great critics, can take the spirit of a woman and just level it with just a word or a look.
4: That's a majority of the relational component, isn't it?
5: It is.
4: When you describe that, most marriages.
5: I wrote a book called Smart Women Know When to Say No. In a contrast, the controlling male and the pleasing female.
4: Mm.
5: It's a very neurotic relationship. And like a moth to a flame, these people find each other out. So there's opposites that attract that aren't good, healthy marriages. Because one person does all the controlling and the other is beaten over the head like a baby seal.
4: Let me ask you this. Some people are listening thinking, okay, this sounds good. This sounds psychological, and I get it. Where is God in this whole thing? Why did he design us like this? There's only so many emotions that we can feel. There's only so many attributes that we have. There's only so many positions in birth order that you can be. And he puts that all together, and then you're attracted to your spouse. And yet, in most marriages, you have to learn to be selfless. Is it fair to say that if you put Christ at the center of your relationship, he can smooth out some of those rough edges?
5: Well, that's what you hear all over the Christian kingdom. I just put Christ at the center of your life. The problem is, if you've married a woman who came out of a very dysfunctional family, who didn't have a loving father, number one, she's got all kinds of issues with God. Because
4: so it's going to take a lot of sandpaper.
5: She doesn't even see God as the loving father.
4: Mm.
5: She sees him as the critical-eyed person. She runs on guilt. Now, I know I'm stepping on some toes when I say these words, believe me. But we tend to, in the kingdom of God, come up with these little platitudes. And so, yes, you want to rely on God for all things. If anything is going to overcome this great dysfunction in a family, it's the love of Jesus Christ in one's life. What I've learned is it takes people sometimes decades to get to that point where they really understand that the sin I'm going to commit next week, you know what, Jim and John? It's already forgiven.
4: Mm.
5: See, God, Jesus came to this earth to put an end to religion. To put an end to religion. Not start a religion. You know, it's all about a relationship. So, yeah, I mean, I can tell you, I don't know how people make it without God in marriage, if that's the question. I know people do, but I don't know how they do it.
4: Mm.
6: 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And Dr. Kevin Lehman is our guest today on the program. And if you'd like to find out more, we do have details about his book, The Birth Order Book, Why You Are the Way You Are, over at focusonthefamily.com/broadcast.
4: Hey, Kevin, let's get practical. Let's talk about those combinations and put some meat on the bones of what we've talked about. Talk about two firstborns who marry. Is that typical? What percentage of the population would that represent?
5: Not typical. Okay. We tend to, now I'm speaking in generalities, we tend to marry outside of our birth order. And that's a good thing, because simply marrying outside of your birth order increases the probability of success in marriage.
4: So opposites attract really does apply.
5: Oh, they do, yeah. Now, when you have firstborns and firstborns together, they spend a lifetime, it seems like, shooting on each other. You should do this, you should do that. They're the great improvers, okay? They see something that's out of place, and they immediately go over and straighten it up.
4: So what are some tools that you would recommend that they could do it better?
5: Well, the division of labor is really important. I'm going to take care of this, and you take care of that. Now, we'll report back and trade notes. I always tell women at my seminars, where are the firstborn women? And I see all these hands go up. I said, I've got a great suggestion for you. Have a wallpaper party. And just invite your firstborn girlfriends to help you wallpaper a room. And here's my prediction. By 11 o'clock in the morning, you'll have blood on the floor. Why? Because you have all these people who know exactly how life ought to be. So you're a firstborn, and you're talking to your firstborn wife. Okay? Now, lots of times you might just say, all right, listen, this is what we're going to do. Bingo. The hairs go up. I mean, the ears are back. Hey, honey, I'd like to ask your opinion about something that I've really been struggling with. Now, the ears are open, the heart's open, you're on the right track. So when you say, put some meat on the bone here for us, those are the kinds of things you learn to say to your bride or to your groom.
4: Well, there's so many combinations, Kevin, and we can't cover them all, but let's go through a couple of more. Let's talk about firstborn and middleborn.
5: Pretty good match. Why? Because middle children never had their way at anything. No one ever said to a middle child, honey, what do you think we should do? They were submerged by the firstborn, little Miss Bossy, little Miss Goody Two Shoes, or Mr. Great Student in school, and little Schnooky, the baby of the family that got away with murder. So middle children are a little bit like going down to the blood bank and find the universal donor, because they go with about everything. A middle child is a good match for a baby. A middle child is a good match, a great match for either an only or a firstborn. They add balance in a very natural way. They never had mom and dad of themselves. They negotiated for everything they ever had in life.
4: So, and they're comfortable with
5: it. So that's a good skill to bring into marriage. So hooray for the middle children.
4: They're the ones that keep peace.
5: Right. They're the peacemakers. They are.
4: Let's talk about the other combo, the oldest and the youngest.
5: Well, that's a naturally good combination. It really is. Firstborn and baby and only born and baby are very good. I remember coming home from CBS television in New York, and I said to Mrs. Uppington, I said, hey, you never said if you liked my spot or not. And she said, oh, you were good.
4: Ouch. That communicates a message.
5: Oh, yeah. That's what you call a spit in your soup, by the way. Oh, you were good. So that just sets me up to say, all right, what's the problem? And she's, this is so embarrassing to say. She says, did you have to blow your nose in your tie? Really?
4: Oh, my goodness.
5: She says, people read your books. They look up to you. You're a respected psychologist. And there you are blowing your nose in front of Harry Smith at CBS. I said, well, honey, and I explained to her, I said, the floor director was giving us the rap. Okay, I know Harry did not see that signal. And so Harry went to ask a question. In fact, we were talking about birth order that day. He said, Dr. Lima, we never got to your birth order. What's your birth order? Well, the guy's counting down with fingers. You know, I mean, we've got 10 seconds. So I took my tie and feigned that I was blowing my nose in it to communicate that a baby of the family would do anything for a cheap laugh. Well, Mrs. Uppington did not appreciate her husband's humor. Let's just put it that way. But she straightened me up lots of times. But I would tell you in reverse that a Saturday night dinner at our house starts on Thursday. And I'm the one that helps lighten her up with things because she takes things way too seriously. Okay? And she needs me, to put it bluntly. And I think that's the message with the firstborn and the baby that we really need each other, because the firstborn can be too perfectionistic. And remember, perfection is slow suicide.
4: Hmm. So let's also include some of those things. We talked about firstborns who marry and some things they can do intentionally to communicate better. Talk the other birth combos. How does a last born and a middle child in a marriage, how do they communicate better?
5: Well, last borns have to understand one thing, that they're not the only person in the union. And I'm here to tell you, that's what us babies are good at. There's times I'm ashamed of how I think, ashamed of how I act, because it's so easy as a baby to think about only yourself.
4: Center of the universe.
5: We practice what we call natural tithing in the Lehman family, which means if we see a need in someone's life, we can help meet that need, we do that. That's really good therapy for me, just to give things to people without anything coming back. And I think babies in particular have a harder time being a good husband or a good wife because they tend to be, by their nature, too self-centered. And you have to be other people-centered. Middle children are great at other people-centered. And that's why I mentioned earlier, middle children are tremendously loyal. They have friends outside of the family, which is key, outside of the family. Usually, if there's a kid that's ostracized in some way from the rest of the family, your best guess is it's that middle child. So you learn to communicate like a youngest to a middle. No one ever asks a middle child, what do you think? So you always want to be making sure that you're tapping into the feelings and ideas and concerns that your middle child spouse has. On the other hand, as a middle child, you have to understand this spouse needs a few fish thrown their way like you throw a few fish to a seal. Orf, orf. And us little babies need strokes.
4: Kevin, that is good advice. Let me ask you this. So many young people are waiting to get married. So we have more 20-something singles and 30-something singles. They'll hear this too. Thankfully, they're listening to Focus on the Family, and I'm grateful for that. How did they apply that? I would think a firstborn applying what they've heard in the broadcast could take a real technical approach and begin their search for a spouse, and that could be the topic of discussion. Where's your birth order?
5: Listen, that is such a good question. For all of you who are looking for Mr. or Mrs. Wright, listen to what this old man has to say. This one ought to get right to the heart of the matter. Does this person love God? If a person really loves God, if they really love God, they're going to do what the Bible tells them to do, and they're going to be a good husband and good wife. You're already on first base. Now, does this person you're marrying have a temper? Uh-oh, yellow flag big time. Now, why would I pick on temper? Because temper equals control. And that's why I say to all you parents who are listening, you got kids who, when they lose, they throw temper tantrums and stuff. You better deal with that stuff right up straight right now, quickly. And so it really gets back to, does he love God? Does she love God? Does this person have a temper? And what's the relationship like between this woman you're going to marry and her father? Well, he was abusive. Well, get ready for a long road, a tough road in that marriage, okay?
4: But understand it.
5: You have to understand it, yes. But it's like making a cake, Jim. In one of my books, I talk about daddy attention deficit disorder. And it's like making a cake. If you make a, I'm not much of a cake maker for sure, but if you make a cake and you leave out one major ingredient, I got news for you. The cake is going to fall. It's not going to be a good cake. Now, again, I'm stepping on a lot of toes here because there's a lot of women and men who have grown up in a home where the critical eye reigned and you were put down, you were discouraged, you weren't encouraged, you were just hammered. And in fact, in many cases, you were at least verbally abused, but sometimes physically abused. Think of the kind of husband you need to have. You want to pray for something? Pray for a husband that's near superhuman, because he's got to come around and just love you. He's a guy that needs not ever demand anything from you and just to accept you so that you have a chance at loving this husband that you've fallen in love with. I mean, we come broken. And when you reach for imperfection and understand how broken you are, and I need this man, I need this woman in my life, That's the point where you have the intimate connection, to realize that this person loves you, whether you have morning breath that could kill a cockroach at 4.5 feet, or whether you have a habit that drives you up the wall. I mean, that's what's great about just being thoroughly married and thoroughly connected.
4: Well, and that's what's so wonderful. We have to, especially, again, I would say to the Christian community, we have to celebrate our differences and understand how to deal with the noise and the pain of being different. So Dr. Kevin Lehman, author of the book, The Birth Order Book, we're grateful to have you here. Thank you for being with us.
5: Oh, my pleasure. Thanks.
6: And that was Dr. Kevin Lehman here on Focus on the Family with Jim Daly. And his insights about your birth order and your family of origin really are so fascinating. They can help you as a couple really grow stronger together.
4: Talk about the power of observation. Man, he had that observation, and it is so accurate. It's amazing. You know, it's just finding that thing that God does in our lives, right? And birth order plays a role in how we develop. I know with Jean and me, she's a number 5 out of 6, while I'm number 5 out of 5, but she's the last daughter. But she definitely acts like that middle child, negotiator, peacemaker. Mm-hmm. You know, she's the one that is always trying to bring consensus and peace to the family. It fits. And my spontaneity drives her crazy, man. I learned early, although I still make mistakes at this, but I learned early not to just say, hey, let's go to a concert tonight. Like, she, it blows her mind. Like, how could we do that? I got to do this and I got to do that. Okay, well, let's not do that. But I need to respect that, and I need to honor the fact that she processes those things differently. Mm-hmm. Here at Focus on the Family, we care about you and your marriage. We want your relationship with your spouse to be thriving along with your relationship with Christ. And that is why we do what we do.
6: Indeed. And that's one reason our marriage team created the Marriage Assessment, which is a free online tool for you. It's a little quiz you take, maybe 10 minutes of your time. You'll get immediate results that show where your wins are happening in your marriage and maybe a place or two that needs a little bit of work. Great conversation starter. It's the Marriage Assessment.
4: Another great place to start is to get a copy of The Birth Order Book by Dr. Kevin Lehman. It's packed with solid insights and wisdom, like you heard today. And when you make a monthly pledge today of any amount, we'll send you a copy of The Birth Order Book as our way of saying thanks for standing with families just like yours. Let me share this message we received from Mindy. She wrote, "My husband and I have supported Focus on the Family for years, but we never imagined God would use one of your broadcasts to help save our marriage. Mm. On the day we separated, we heard a program that gave us hope. And 3 months later, we were reunited. Today, God is restoring our relationship, and we're so thankful for the way he worked through your ministry."
6: That is so encouraging.
4: It is, and I'm so proud of the different teams here at Focus on the Family who put out content to help couples and parents with a whole host of situations, and the team that takes the calls and offers direct help, and our counselors, of course. This kind of family ministry takes many hands, and Mindy, none of it would be possible without generous friends just like you. 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
3: 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People usually think about science as what we can learn about the natural world with the scientific method. But there are two kinds of science. Observational science fits our definition of science very well. It's done in the present and is directly testable, observable, and repeatable. But historical science is very different. It deals with the past, so it isn't directly testable, observable, or repeatable. You can't practice a scientific method on the past. So your worldview determines how you'll interpret that evidence. With creation evolution, the problem isn't the evidence. It's the interpretation of the evidence in relation to the past.
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9: I'm meteorologist Mike Cox. It'll be mostly clear tonight. Lows will drop to 62 in the morning. And we get another heat wave coming this week, but not as strong as the one we saw a couple of weeks ago. It'll be sunny tomorrow. Look for a high of 92. Then mostly clear tomorrow night, a low of 65. Hottest day of the week will be Thursday. Partly to mostly sunny skies. We'll have a high of 93. Now for Friday, it'll be a sunny day, but some scattered showers and storms are going to be possible for the afternoon with a high of 92.
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10: 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All programs are available on audio tape, videotape, and in printed form. At the end of the program, there will be an address where you can contact the ministry. And now, here's Les Feldick with today's lesson.
11: Verse 7, for example, Hebrews 9, verse 7. But the high priest, but into the second, that is, into the Holy of Holies, behind the veil, but into the second went the high priest alone, once every year, never without blood, which he offered for himself and for the errors of the people. The Holy Ghost, or the Holy Spirit, this signifying that the way into the holiest of all, that is, remember, behind the veil, into the Holy of Holies, that the way into the holiest of all was not yet made manifest, while as the first tabernacle was yet standing. In other words, back in the time of Moses and the law and so forth. Now verse 9, which, all of this that was taking place back in the Old Testament economy, which was a figure or a symbol or an illustration. It was a figure for the time then present. as they were practicing their sacrificial worship. It was the figure for the time then present in which were offered both gifts and sacrifices that could not make him who did the service perfect as pertaining to the conscience. In other words, this whole sacrificial system in itself, that didn't take away sin. The blood of animals couldn't take away sin, but that's not the point I want to make. It's in now verse 10. Here we come. All of these things, all of the pictures that were practiced, the sacrificial lamb, the sprinkling of the blood, the approaching a holy God on holy ground, all of this was symbolic back there. And it all stood only in meats and drinks and diverse, what's the next word? Washings and carnal ordinances imposed on them until the time of Reformation. Now, what Greek word do you suppose is translated washings? Baptismal. See? So if the translators would have translated the Greek word baptismal like they did every other place in the New Testament, this is how it would have read. All of these things stood only in meats and drinks and diverse baptisms. See? Now that just clarifies it. The Jew was perfectly aware of what John was doing. It was indicating a cleansing, even though the water couldn't do it. Don't ever get that idea. The water couldn't take away sin, but it was a symbolic gesture indicating a need for a spiritual cleansing. See? Now, while you're back here in Hebrews, just come back to the left just a little bit and stop at the book of Ephesians. And what a difference this makes. What a difference. Ephesians chapter 5, and I'm just going to jump in at verse 26, if I may. I don't like to use just one verse, but for sake of time, I'm going to here. Now the Apostle Paul, writing to the Gentile churches that were involved in this encyclical letter to the Ephesians, he writes in verse 26 that he, Christ, y'all with me? Ephesians 5, verse 26, that he might sanctify and cleanse it. Now remember, he's talking about the body of Christ back in verse 25, the church, which is his body, that he might sanctify and cleanse it with the washing of water by baptism. Come on. No way that's not what it says. But the washing of water, how? By the word. See? This is our cleansing vehicle tonight. It's the word that cleanses. And water baptism, even though it was so appropriate for the Jew, because he was so used to all that, yet you see, we cannot claim that baptism has any kind of a cleansing effect today, because it's the word that cleanses us. See, and that's how people can twist the scriptures, and it becomes quite easily done. All right, let's come back to Matthew 3. So he's preaching repentance and baptism because the king and the kingdom are on the scene. See, the king is now ready to fulfill the covenant promises of being their king. All right, now then, John comes down to verse 11, John the Baptist, and he says, I indeed baptize you with water unto repentance. See, he ties the two together, always. But he that cometh after me, speaking of Christ, is mightier than I, whose shoes I am not worthy to bear. He, the Christ, he shall baptize you with the Holy Spirit and with fire. In other words, there are two alternatives, and it begins here. You are either going to be baptized with the Spirit, or you're going to be baptized with the lake of fire. Those are the only two alternatives. We're either saved or we're lost. Now, you say, well, the Holy Spirit baptism, where do you find it? All right, come back with me now. I didn't intend to do this, but it's falling in place, so I guess the Spirit has a reason. Come back with me, if you will, to 1 Corinthians chapter 12. Now remember, back here in chapter 3, again, what were the verb tenses? Present, past, or future? Future. John says that he will. at a future time. Present, John is baptizing in water. But he said he, at a future day, will baptize with the Holy Spirit. All right. More future than most realized. But now in 1 Corinthians chapter 12, I think, is where we pick it up. Verse 12 of 1 Corinthians 12. Verse 12 of 1 Corinthians 12. For as the body, this human body, as the body is one and has many members, and all the members of that one body

The nerve endings are all connected. All right. Verse 13. For by one Spirit, capitalize. So which Spirit? Holy Spirit. So by the one Holy Spirit are we, and what's the next word? All, not just a chosen few, but every believer. See, we are all, now what's the next word? Baptized into one body. Now what body? The body of Christ. The body of Christ, which is like to the human body, the source of all of our experiences and emotions and thinking and all that is in the mind. But nevertheless, the mind is in control of every facet of the body and responds to it. Now, so is the body of Christ. Every believer is connected to the head who is in heaven. Now, once in a while, I like to throw things out and make people think. That's all. You realize that Paul never uses the illusion that we as church-age believers are sheep and Christ is the shepherd? Never. Never. You find it, you show it to me, but I don't think you will. There's never that illusion. Because, see, this is so much greater. To be an intrinsic member of the body connected to the head, see? And that in turn is what gives us our position then in Christ as a believer tonight. We aren't just like a sheep out there under a shepherd. No, we are part and parcel of the head and the body. Now, it makes all the difference in the world, see? And we dare not diminish any of these things. Because, see, this is what Paul does in the book of Ephesians and Philippians and Colossians especially. He takes us into this higher plane of the Christian experience that you won't find anywhere else in Scripture. It's just not there. But here is one of them, that when we become a member of the body, we are a co-heir with Christ. We are in union with Him. And the head is in heaven, and we're left as ambassadors here on the earth until one day we will all be with Him and complete all that. All right, now let's go back, if you will, quickly to Matthew. I don't know how much time we have left, but whatever. Hope we can cover everything that I want to cover in this half hour. Now then, we have those choices. We can either become a believer and experience the baptism of the Spirit, or we can reject it and one day we'll be placed into, which is what baptism does, we'll be placed into the lake of fire for the lost. Now you say, where do you get that? Verse 12 of Matthew 3. Whose fan is in his hand, and he will thoroughly purge his floor. He will gather his wheat into the garner or the granary, but he will burn up the chaff with unquenchable fire. That's the eternal doom of the wicked. Well, then you come to the baptism of Jesus, and we covered that, I think, sufficiently in our last program. The only other thing I'd like to point out now is that at the baptism of Jesus, you have one of, I think, two instances of all Scripture where you have all three members of the Trinity in one place. And here they are. Verse 16 of Matthew 3. And Jesus, when he was baptized, went up straightway out of the water, and lo, the heavens were opened unto him, and he saw the Spirit of God. Now remember, he's the Son. Now we have the Spirit of God descending on him like a dove. And then verse 17, and a voice from heaven saying, this is my beloved Son in whom I am well pleased. Who is that? Well, that's the Father. So you have all three of them right here in just one instance. All right, now let's go on into chapter 4. And I'll come back to his temptations in our next program, because in the remaining few moments we have left, I want to cover something else, and that is, as you come to chapter 4 and come down to verse 16 and 17. Matthew 4, verse 16. And the people who sat in darkness saw great light. And to them who sat in the region and the shadow of death, light
is sprung up. Now,

0: We're not talking about physical light, such as the floodlights or the sunlight. We're talking about a spiritual light. Now, come back again to Isaiah. Isaiah, I think, 49. Isaiah 49, and then if you happen to hit Isaiah 60 on your way back, stop, we'll hit that one too. But Isaiah 49, and I want to come in at verse 6. Yeah, Isaiah 49, verse 6. Now remember what Matthew just said. The people were sitting in darkness, but they see a great light. All right, Isaiah 49, verse 6, and he said, "It is a light thing that thou shouldst be my servant to raise up the tribes of Israel, or the tribes of Jacob, I'm sorry, and to restore the preserved of Israel. I will also give thee for a," what's the next word? "Light, not only to the Jew, but also to the Gentile, see, that thou mightest be my salvation." How far? To the end of the earth. Now, it's going to start with Israel. You all know the verse in John's Gospel. He came unto his own, see? He came to the nation of Israel. But even though they rejected it, his salvation is going to extend to the ends of the earth. All right, now I told you the other one is in Isaiah chapter 60. Verse 1. Isaiah 60, verse 1. "Arise, shine, for thy," what? "Light is come." See? "And the glory of the Lord is risen upon thee." Verse 2, "For behold, the darkness shall cover the earth." Now, this is spiritual darkness. "The darkness shall cover the earth, and gross darkness the people," even Israel. But in spite of that spiritual darkness, "but the Lord shall arise upon thee, and his glory shall be seen upon thee, and again the Gentiles shall come to thy," what? "To thy light." Who's the light? Oh, we used to sing the chorus when we were kids. The light of the world is what? Is Jesus. Indeed he was. All right, now come back quickly with me to Matthew chapter 4 again. Now verse 17. Matthew 4, verse 17. "So from that time, Jesus began to preach and to say, repent," why? "For the kingdom of heaven is at hand." Same message that John the Baptist began. John is going to slip off the scene, end up in prison, and Jesus picks up the same message. "Repent, for the kingdom of heaven is at hand," because he was the king. He was ready to set up the kingdom in fulfillment of these Old Testament covenants. Now then, what was this message called? Well, skip across the page to verse 23. And I want you all to see this one. I hope the camera gets on the verse. I want our television audience to read it. Matthew chapter 4, verse 23. "And Jesus went about all Galilee, teaching in their synagogues." Now, who went to synagogues? Jews or Gentiles? Jews. Jews. Oh, there might have been an occasional proselyte Gentile, but it was Jews. "And so he went about all Galilee, teaching in their synagogues and preaching," now underline this, "the gospel of the kingdom." The gospel of the kingdom. Now, let me show you another one. Turn on over to chapter 9, I think it is. Way toward the end. Yes, chapter 9, verse 35. And again, I want this on the screen if possible. Chapter 9, verse 35. "Jesus went about all the cities and villages," that is, of Israel, "teaching in their synagogues and preaching," what? "The gospel of the kingdom." Now, in association with that gospel of the kingdom, then, what do you have? Finish the verse. Healing every sickness and every disease. Not just some of them, all of them. Another place it says, and he healed them what? All of them. Not just a few, not just the one with the most faith, but he healed them all. All right, now then, what kind of a response did this gospel of the kingdom bring out of the believers of that gospel? Now let's do some real quick scripture chasing. Turn to me now to Matthew 16. We've only got a few moments left, so find them as quickly as you can. Matthew 16. And we'll drop down to verse 13. So when Jesus came into the borders of Caesarea Philippi, again, that's up in northern Galilee, he asked his disciples, the 12, whom do men say that I, the Son of Man, am? And they said, some say you're John the Baptist, some Elijah, others say you're Jeremiah, or one of the prophets. He said unto them, but whom say ye that I am? And Simon Peter answered, that is, on behalf of the others, but Simon Peter answered and said, thou art the Christ, the Son of the living God, who died for me and rose from the dead. Doesn't say that, does it? But that's what everybody likes to think, because that's our gospel. See, that Christ died for me, that he was buried, and he rose from the dead. That is our gospel. But see, that wasn't the gospel of the kingdom. That's the gospel of the grace of God. See the difference? All right, so the gospel of the kingdom precipitated this kind of a confession. Thou art the Christ, the Son of the living God. Period. Now, what did that mean? He is the Messiah coming to fulfill the third part of that covenant, the King Redeemer, the prophet and priest. All right, let's look at a few more. We got a few minutes left yet, but they're going fast. John's Gospel. John's Gospel, chapter 11. John's Gospel, chapter 11. Come down to verse 23. Now here we have the account, of course, of Lazarus. And Mary and Martha have been all uptight. They know that Jesus knew about his condition, and they can't understand why he doesn't come and heal him. Jesus, of course, delays purposely because he wants to raise him from the dead. He has a purpose in it. But anyway, by the time Jesus gets back, Lazarus is dead. And Jesus said in verse 23, thy brother shall rise again. Now he's comforting the girls, Martha and Mary. Thy brother shall rise again. And Martha said unto him, oh, I know that he shall rise again in the resurrection of the last day. And Jesus said unto her, I am the resurrection and the life. He that believeth in me, though he were dead, yet shall he live. Whosoever liveth and believeth in me, talking of himself now, remember, shall never die. Believest thou this? Now look at Martha's answer. And she said unto him, yea, Lord, I believe thou art the Christ, the Son of the living God, who should come into the world and die for me and be raised from the dead. No, it doesn't say that. What was her confession of faith? Thou art the Christ. You see that? The Son of the living God. All right, let's go to another one. Acts chapter 8. Oh, I hope this is coming through. Acts chapter 8. Here we have the Ethiopian eunuch. And I'm quite sure that he was a proselyte, because you see up there in verse 27, he was returning from Jerusalem where he had been worshiping. Now, you all know, I hope, geographically where Ethiopia is. It's down into Africa, just around the Mediterranean Sea and then down. All right, he's been to Jerusalem to worship. All right, but I want you to come all the way down to verse 35. Read these in your spare time. Acts chapter 8, you can drop down to verse 35. Now Philip, opened his mouth and began at the same scripture, which was Isaiah 53, remember. And he opened his mouth and began at the same scripture and preached unto him Jesus. And as they went on their way, they came unto a certain water. And the eunuch said, see, here is water. What doth hinder me to be baptized? Oh, now that rings a bell. What has been part and parcel of the gospel of the kingdom? Repentance and water baptism. All right. Now compare all of these confessions. Peter, Martha, and this proselyte. Now look at his confession in verse 37. When Philip says, if thou believest with all thy heart, thou mayest, that is, be baptized. Then he, the eunuch, answered and said, I believe that Jesus Christ is the Son of God, who died for me and rose from the dead. No. See? You see how easy it is to put something into Scripture that isn't there? That wasn't his confession. All he believed was that Jesus was who he claimed to be. The Messiah. Gone. Chapter 9, just across the page. Acts chapter 9. Now here we have the conversion of Saul, and I got to cut all this short. But you know the account on the way to Damascus. And how as he approached the house of Ananias, he had been warned that he was going to be the apostle of the Gentiles. But Saul is going to be converted under the gospel of the kingdom, because that's all that's been revealed. Nothing else has been revealed as yet. All right, you pick it up then in verse 20, where Saul has now been baptized appropriately. He has now been fed. He's got his strength back. And he goes straight down to the marketplace? No. He goes where? To the synagogue. And in the synagogue, he preached Christ, that he is the Son of God who died for the sins of the world and rose from the dead? No. That he is the Son of God, period. That's the gospel of the kingdom.
1: 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Remember, this is a faith ministry, and your participation with us is greatly appreciated. Again, our address is Les Feldick Ministries, Route 1, Box 760, Kenta, Oklahoma, 74552. And our phone is 1-800-369-7856. 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And please join us next time for Through the Bible with Les Feldick.
2: When we are in a big hurry, that's just when life seems to move at a snail's pace. Charles H. Spurgeon said, by perseverance, the snail reached the ark. 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
3: With SRN News, I'm Keith Peters in Washington. Michigan officials are eyeing lettuce as a possible cause to a large cyclospora outbreak.
4: 2026 is already the nation's worst year for reported cases. More than 30 states have reported infections. Michigan has more than 3,300 cases. Officials there say early information points to lettuce or salad greens as a possible culprit. Michigan officials advise consumers to buy whole heads of lettuce, discard the outer layers, and thoroughly wash what's left. They also suggest avoiding bagged lettuce and pre-mixed salad kits. Cyclospora is a microscopic parasite that commonly causes watery diarrhea, sometimes explosive bowel movements. I'm Lisa Dwyer.
3: Justices Amy Coney Barrett and Elena Kagan testified today about threats on their safety to a House panel. Justice Elena Kagan says lawmakers and justices alike are facing more threats.
5: The Capitol Police Chief recently testified that threats against Congress are up 50% this year. The Supreme Court police expect a smaller but still very substantial 38% annual increase in threats this year, which follows a 25%

0: 4% increase last year. For some of us, those threats have come very close, and all of us live with the knowledge that they may again materialize.
1: Justice Barrett said she had to wear a bulletproof vest home a few years ago, something she struggled to explain to her 12-year-old son. The House passed a bill Tuesday that would make daylight saving time permanent. Proponents argue the bill would provide more daylight during the times that Americans are most active. The measure goes to the Senate, where passage is uncertain. On Wall Street, the Dow by 9 points. The NASDAQ rose 233. The S&P advanced 28. This is SRN News.
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3: 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Our program is now in reach of 91.5 The Blessing, WHCB. Tonight's message will begin the Doctrine of Salvation series, and tonight's message is on justification from Romans chapter 3. And now, here's Dr. Jack Hilton with tonight's message.
4: Romans 3, verse 9. What then? Are we better than they? No, in no wise. For we have before proved both Jews and Gentiles that they are all under sin. As it is written, there is none righteous, no, not one. There is none that understandeth. There is none that seeketh after God. They are all gone out of the way. They are together become unprofitable. There is none that doeth good, no, not one. Their throat is an open sepulcher, with their tongues they have used deceit. The poison of asp is under their lips, whose mouth is full of cursing and bitterness. Their feet are swift to shed blood, destruction and misery are in their ways, and the way of peace have they not known. There is no fear of God before their eyes. Now we know that what things soever the law saith, it saith to them that are under the law, that every mouth may be stopped, and all the world may become guilty before God. Therefore, by the deeds of the law, there shall no flesh be justified in his sight. For by the law is the knowledge of sin. But now the righteousness of God without the law is manifested, being witnessed by the law and the prophets, even the righteousness of God, which is by faith of Jesus Christ, and to all and upon all them that believe. For there is no difference. For all have sinned and come short of the glory of God, being justified freely by his grace through the redemption that is in Christ Jesus, whom God has set forth to be a propitiation through faith in his blood, to declare his righteousness for the remission of sins that are past, through the forbearance of God. To declare, I say, at this time his righteousness, that he might be just and the justifier of him which believeth in Jesus. Where is boasting then? It is excluded. By what law? Of works? Nay, but by the law of faith. Therefore we conclude, the man is justified by faith without the deeds of the law. And we stop there with the reading. We're talking today again about the doctrine of salvation, and this time, a particular part called justification. Some people like to use justification as a bragging point. The Lord has said very clearly, there's nothing to brag about because you have done nothing worthy of your justification, and you had no part in it. It was something God did in heaven, in his court, that he decreed you justified, and because of that, then you were granted the great gift of salvation, the gift of spiritual life, and of course, the gift of the indwelling of the Holy Spirit that enables you to walk the Christian walk. This is probably, if not the most misunderstood, it at least is up there in the top of the misunderstood doctrines of Scripture and of the Christian faith, because there are about, how many people in the world? 7